0: day of June. We do pray the Sorrowful Mysteries at the end. Dan Axe has always prepared for us a nice reel of trivia, right? People really look forward to that. So we're live tonight. I hope you get through if you have a prayer intention tonight. We hear everything. Really happy stories and things are really dramatic and other things are heartbreaking. Oh my goodness. Like that woman who called in last Friday, her son was killed in an accident. And she was worried about her two friends who were...
1: Had survivor's guilt.
0: Oh my goodness. Mm-hmm. You know, Letty who called in from LA a couple weeks ago, her brother's going to go in for emergency operation for pancreatic cancer and he walked out of the hospital. Like, it's a miracle. So folks, give us a call, 888-914-9149. That's the number to call as we pray for the National Eucharistic Pilgrimage going on still in One Nation Under God. It'll end up in Philadelphia on July 4th. We're going to be there. Let's see. Brinkerhoff, Helen, she's going to be our co-host that night, right? Because you got to stay home, take care of Michael and your husband. What's his name? Joe?
1: Yeah,
0: there we go.
1: Yes.
0: 888-914-9149 is the number to call. If you can't get through, which often happens, you can go to, oh my goodness, I'm looking at the call screen. I don't usually see it. It's jam-packed. Robert and Shannon, Ella and Alda and Peter and Nico, my goodness. Anyway, try to get through. 888-914-9149. If you can't get through, you can go to our website, relevantradio.com/pray. 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And Jim Shaper is a producer in Lincolnshire tonight. Jim, who's helping you out?
2: Patrick Alog is taking listener prayer intentions on the phones. Dan Axt is our videographer. In Green Bay, Marty Jury is the audio engineer. And Jennifer Lee picked several prayer intentions from the listeners.
0: Wonderful. Let's continue to pray for peace and unity in our families, in our church, in our country, in the world. Father's Day is coming up this weekend, folks, so tell your dads how much you love him, how much you respect him, right? That's a good thing. Maggie, do you have any intentions tonight?
1: I'd like to pray for my son. He fell at the playground today and busted his chin open.
0: Is that right? How many stitches?
1: We didn't have to get stitches, but my mom and I did some Steri-Strips and trying to keep him from picking them off. And
0: did he cry?
1: Yes.
0: Yeah. Well, that's all part of growing up as a boy. Did he have fun?
1: He did have fun, and it wasn't long before he was already kicking the ball around.
0: Of course. Of course, man. Yes, let's pray to those guardian angels for those youngsters out there. Boys between the ages of 4 and 94. Pray for that.
1: Yes.
0: All right, with that, let's begin. In the name of the Father, and of the Son, and of the Holy Spirit. Amen. I believe in God, the Father, mighty creator of heaven and earth, and Jesus Christ, his only Son, our Lord, who was conceived by the Holy Spirit, born of the Virgin Mary, suffered under Pontius Pilate, was crucified, died, and was buried. He descended into hell. On the third day, he rose again from the dead. He ascended into heaven, seated at the right hand of God, the Father, mighty. From thence he shall come to judge the living and the dead.
1: I believe in the Holy Spirit, the Holy Catholic Church, the communion of saints, the forgiveness of sins, the resurrection of the body, and life everlasting. Amen.
0: This Our Father is for our Holy Father, Pope Leo XIV. Boy, he did a great job in Spain. Mm-hmm. Our Father, who art in heaven, hallowed be thy name. Thy kingdom come, thy will be done on earth as it is in heaven.
1: Give us this day our daily bread, and forgive us our trespasses, as we forgive those who trespass against us. And lead us not into temptation, but deliver us from evil. Amen.
0: Three Hail Marys for an increase in the virtues of faith, hope, and charity. Hail Mary, full of grace, the Lord is with thee. Blessed art thou amongst women, and blessed is the fruit of thy womb, Jesus.
1: Holy Mary, Mother of God, pray for us sinners, now and at the hour of our death. Amen.
0: Hail Mary, full of grace, the Lord is with thee. Blessed art thou amongst women, and blessed is the fruit of thy womb, Jesus.
1: Holy Mary, Mother of God, pray for us sinners, now and at the hour of our death. Amen.
0: Hail Mary, full of grace, the Lord is with thee. Blessed art thou amongst women, and blessed is the fruit of thy womb, Jesus.
1: Holy Mary, Mother of God, pray for us sinners now and at the hour of our death. Amen.
0: Glory be to the Father, and to the Son, and to the Holy Spirit.
1: As it was in the beginning, is now, and ever shall be, world without end. Amen.
0: On Tuesdays, we pray the Sorrowful Mysteries. The first sorrowful mystery is the agony in the garden. Maggie, let's take a few prayer intentions, please.
1: Today we pray for Catholic schools to be blessed with leadership that's faithful to the teachings of Christ and His church.
0: Mm-hmm.
1: Mary from Crestwood, Kentucky requests prayers for her boyfriend, Rick, that he will be approved for a kidney transplant and receive one from a generous donor.
0: Okay.
1: Joanna, all the way in Indonesia, suffers from depression, PTSD, and anxiety, and has been engaging in self-harm.
0: Indonesia, that's like near the Philippines, right?
1: Yeah.
0: Way over there.
1: She feels God has abandoned her and her faith is faltering. Due to past traumas, she doesn't believe anyone could ever love her. Please pray that God guide her out of this tremendous suffering.
0: What's her first name?
1: Joanna.
0: Lord help her.
1: Tony from Bakersfield, California is a barber and he's praying to get more clients in for haircuts. Business at the barbershop has been very slow. And Michelle from Bettendorf, Iowa needs prayers for her mom, Joyce, who has brain cancer and is entering hospice. She's estranged from three of her four children. Please also pray for Tim to find a stable job where he can feel valued.
0: Lots to pray for. Let's go to the phones and see what your prayer intention is. They're calling in from all over the country.
1: Up first, we have Paula on the line from Springfield, Illinois.
0: Paula, right in the middle of the state, what's your prayer intention tonight?
3: My prayer intention is twofold, a brief praise intention because Relevant Radio Rosary actually saved my son's life, but I won't go into great detail on that because my son, my oldest child and only boy, was born on Father's Day. And right now he's in a bit of a crisis. He's in the process of moving back to Arizona from Washington State, needing a job and needing greater faith. But I'm sure that St. Joseph will be right there with him. But I know with all the things, all the strength of our prayers, he will be helped in that regard and for his travel safety.
0: Beautiful. Thank you, Paula, from Springfield, Illinois. That's where Bishop Paprocki lives. Let's take another prayer intention for the phones, please.
1: Six-year-old Ella is on the line from Prescott, Arizona.
0: Ella, how are you?
4: Good.
0: I'm happy to hear that. Are you enjoying summer?
4: Yeah.
0: Is it hot down there?
4: Yep.
0: What's your prayer intention?
4: Sometimes,
0: you bet.
4: I'm praying for my mom because we think she's going to have a baby tonight or tomorrow.
0: Oh, what kind of baby? A boy baby or a girl baby?
4: We don't know.
0: What kind do you
1: so
0: want?
1: Exciting.
4: I want a girl.
0: Okay, well, that's because you're a girl.
4: Mom's the only one who thinks it's a girl.
0: Okay, we'll hope you get a girl. What's your other prayer intention, Ella? Well, I think that's it.
4: My brother and my sister are at camp.
0: Your sister's away at camp?
4: I hope they have a really good camp.
0: Yeah.
4: And I'm really glad that they didn't have hopefully a horrible time at the wildfire.
0: Yeah. Oh. I'm glad the wildfires.
4: Yeah, there was a fire, but it didn't make it to the camp, thankfully.
0: Wow. Yep. So you got prayer for the safety of the youngsters at camp. When you get older, you get to go to camp. Did you know that? Our Father, who art in heaven, hallowed be thy name. Thy kingdom come, thy will be done on earth as it is in heaven.
1: Give us this day our daily bread, and forgive us our trespasses, as we forgive those who trespass against us. And lead us not into temptation, but deliver us from evil. Amen.
0: A bunch of guys I live with were at camp last week taking care of the kids. They came back exhausted and happy, and thankfully nobody got injured seriously.
1: Yeah.
0: Hail Mary, full of grace, the Lord is with thee. Blessed art thou amongst women, blessed is the fruit of thy womb, Jesus.
1: Holy Mary, Mother of God, pray for us sinners now and at the hour of our death. Amen.
0: Hail Mary, full of grace, the Lord is with thee. Blessed art thou amongst women, blessed is the fruit of thy womb, Jesus.
1: Holy Mary, Mother of God, pray for us sinners now and at the hour of our death. Amen.
0: Oh, look at Cameron Tipton. Hail Mary, full of grace, the Lord is with thee. Blessed art thou amongst women, and blessed is the fruit of thy womb, Jesus.
1: Holy Mary, Mother of God, pray for us sinners now and at the hour of our death. Amen.
0: Hail Mary, full of grace, the Lord is with thee. Blessed art thou amongst women, and blessed is the fruit of thy womb, Jesus.
1: Holy Mary, Mother of God, pray for us sinners now and at the hour of our death. Amen.
0: Hail Mary, full of grace, the Lord is with thee. Blessed art thou amongst women, and blessed is the fruit of thy womb, Jesus.
1: Holy Mary, Mother of God, pray for us sinners, now and at the hour of our death. Amen. Oh, hey, we sang to him last
0: that's
1: night.
0: That's Gio. Is that, what kind of, is that a Pomeranian?
1: That's the Pomeranian.
0: What is that, a cat or a dog?
1: A dog.
0: Praying the rosary. I'll be doggone. Hail Mary, full of grace, the Lord is with thee. Blessed art thou among women, and blessed is the fruit of thy womb, Jesus.
1: Holy Mary, Mother of God, pray for us sinners, now and at the hour of our death. Amen.
0: Hail Mary, full of grace, the Lord is with thee. Blessed art thou among women, and blessed is the fruit of thy womb, Jesus.
1: Holy Mary, Mother of God, pray for us sinners, now and at the hour of our death. Amen.
0: Hail Mary, full of grace, the Lord is with thee. Blessed art thou among women, and blessed is the fruit of thy womb, Jesus.
1: Holy Mary, Mother of God, pray for us sinners, now and at the hour of our death. Amen.
0: I know that priest. He was the pastor of Saint down in Round Rock, Texas. Mm-hmm. It'll come to me. We share the same birthday. Hail Mary, full of grace, the Lord is with thee. Blessed art thou amongst women, and blessed is the fruit of thy womb, Jesus.
1: Holy Mary, Mother of God, pray for us sinners, now and at the hour of our death. Amen.
0: Hail Mary, full of grace, the Lord is with thee. Blessed art thou amongst women, and blessed is the fruit of thy womb, Jesus.
1: Holy Mary, Mother of God, pray for us sinners, now and at the hour of our death. Amen.
0: Glory be to the Father, and to the Son, and to the Holy Spirit.
1: As it was in the beginning, is now, and ever shall be, world without end. Amen.
0: O my Jesus,
1: forgive us our sins, save us from the fires of hell, lead all souls to heaven, especially those in most need of thy mercy.
0: Okay, the second sorrowful mystery is scourging the pillar. Let's go to the phones.
1: I just have to say, I hope I have even a half of the memory that you have. When I'm your age, you have such a good memory. Mike from Georgetown, Texas, requests prayers for his wife's recovery from a stroke and for her return to the Catholic Church. Peggy from Lehigh Acres in Florida is asking for prayers for her beautiful sister-in-law who's been diagnosed with early onset Alzheimer's. Catherine from Minneapolis needs prayers for consolation and peace after losing her husband 7 weeks ago. She's shattered and at times feels like she's not able to move forward with her life. I bet. And Stacy from Sunland, California gives thanks that her son was hired for a seasonal role and prays that it will lead to additional work and financial security for him.
0: Father Dean Wilhelm, that's it. He's over St. John Newman in Austin on the south side.
1: Oh,
0: sorry about that.
1: Goodness. Yep, I knew it was going to come to you. She also prays that her other son will find gainful employment and would accommodate the completion of his master's degree for all of those seeking employment to be able to provide for themselves and their families.
0: Good. Let's go to the phones on this Tuesday night for your prayer intentions. They're calling in from all over the country.
1: 8-year-old Peter is calling in from Beaver Dam, Wisconsin.
0: Peter, how are you?
5: Hi, Father Rocky and Maggie.
1: Hi,
0: thank
1: Peter.
0: You for calling. Are you going to be in third grade next year or second grade?
5: Third grade.
0: Did you make your first Holy Communion this year?
5: Yeah.
0: Oh, I'm so happy for you. What's your prayer intention tonight, Peter?
5: For my grandpa who passed, for the soul of my grandpa who passed away on May 18th, and that he is in heaven.
0: Aww. Well, you know what? On May 18th, that's the birthday of St. John Paul II. I'll bet your grandpa loves St. John Paul II. I'll bet he's up there in heaven. Thank you, Peter from Wisconsin. Let's take another prayer intention from the phones, please.
1: Robert's calling in from Broken Arrow, Oklahoma.
0: Robert in Broken Arrow, Oklahoma. How are you this evening?
6: Yes. Yeah, hello. Yes, I like to pray for, get this rid out of my family tree. It's a retinitis, blinding eye disease with no cure. Hmm. I've suffered from it for 12 years, and unfortunately, it's family somewhere in the past that it was there, and it can be passed on, you know, since it's genetic. And one of my daughters has looks like she's suffering with it, and she gave me a new rosary.
0: Good.
6: Just today, because it's my 95th birthday today.
0: And no way.
6: A new rosary to work with.
0: Aww. So Robert, you're 95 years old?
6: I am. That's about what? 10 years older than you? Oh, wait a minute.
0: Gosh. It's like 100 years older than me. That's amazing. Okay, since it's your 95th birthday, we got something very special for you. And that's Maggie's going to sing you happy birthday. Go ahead, Maggie.
1: Happy birthday to you. Happy birthday to you. Happy birthday, dear Robert, on your 95th birthday. happy birthday to you.
0: Oh, that's so inspiring. That is so amazing.
1: God bless
0: you. Like 95 years ago, she was born in 1930, right?
1: Yeah.
0: Holy smokes. God bless you, Robert. Our Father who art in heaven, hallowed be thy name. Thy kingdom come, thy will be done on earth as it is in heaven.
1: Give us this day our daily bread, and forgive us our trespasses, as we forgive those who trespass against us. And lead us not into temptation, but deliver us from evil. Amen.
0: They've lived through a lot, right? The Depression, World War II, and everything, right? Hail Mary, full of grace, the Lord is with thee. Blessed art thou amongst women, and blessed is the fruit of thy womb, Jesus.
1: Holy Mary, Mother of God, pray for us sinners, now and at the hour of our death. Amen.
0: Hail Mary, full of grace, the Lord is with thee. Blessed art thou amongst women, and blessed is the fruit of thy womb, Jesus.
1: Holy Mary, Mother of God, pray for us sinners, now and at the hour of our death. Amen.
0: Hail Mary, full of grace, the Lord is with thee. Oh, look at that, the oliveras, they're all growing up.
1: I bet that was from Easter.
0: Yeah, Hail Mary, full of grace, that's Penley, Patrick,
1: Peyton,
0: and Parker, and mom and dad. Hail Mary, full of grace, the Lord is with thee. Blessed art thou amongst women, and blessed is the fruit of thy womb, Jesus.
1: Holy Mary, Mother of God, pray for us sinners, now and at the hour of our death. Amen.
0: Hail Mary, full of grace, the Lord is with thee. Blessed art thou amongst women, and blessed is the fruit of thy womb, Jesus.
1: Holy Mary, Mother of God, pray for us sinners, now and at the hour of our death. Amen.
0: Hail Mary, full of grace, the Lord is with thee. Blessed art thou. Oh, look at that. Mary and Dominic engagement.
1: Oh, is that beautiful?
0: That's pretty awesome. Where is that?
1: No clue.
0: Yeah, that's a wow. Hail Mary, full of grace, the Lord is with thee. Blessed art thou amongst women, and blessed is the fruit of thy womb, Jesus.
1: Holy Mary, Mother of God, pray for us sinners, now and at the hour of our death. Amen.
0: Hail Mary, full of grace, the Lord is with thee. Blessed art thou amongst women, and blessed is the fruit of thy womb, Jesus.
1: Holy Mary, Mother of God, pray for us sinners, now and at the hour of our death. Amen.
0: Georgia Teens for the Sacred Heart. Hail Mary, full of grace, the Lord is with thee. Blessed art thou amongst women, and blessed is the fruit of thy womb, Jesus.
1: Holy Mary, Mother of God, pray for us sinners, now and at the hour of our death. Amen.
0: He turns 90 tomorrow. Hail Mary, full of grace, the Lord is with thee. Blessed art thou amongst women, and blessed is the fruit of thy womb, Jesus.
1: Holy Mary, Mother of God, pray for us sinners, now and at the hour of our death. Amen.
0: Hail Mary, full of grace, the Lord is with thee. Blessed art thou amongst women, and blessed is the fruit of thy womb, Jesus.
1: Holy Mary, Mother of God, pray for us sinners, now and at the hour of our death. Amen.
0: Glory be to the Father, and to the Son, and to the Holy Spirit.
1: As it was in the beginning, is now, and ever shall be, world without end. Amen.
0: O my Jesus,
1: forgive us our sins, save us from the fires of hell. Lead all souls to heaven, especially those in most need of thy mercy.
0: The third sorrow for mysteries of crowning with thorns. Let's go to the phones.
1: It looks like Debbie is calling in from Columbia, Missouri with a praise report.
0: Oh, good. Hi, Debbie.
7: Good. Hi. How are you? I just love listening to you guys. You just make me smile. And Maggie, you're so right about his memory. I wish I had an nth of it.
1: It's a steel trap.
7: Praise report, my oldest brother's 70th wedding anniversary today.
0: Wow.
7: And a young Catholic man made a great score on his MCATs, and I've been praying the rosary every night for him.
0: Good.
7: That's
0: See?
7: It.
0: That's wonderful. MCATs are the exam to get into medical school. We need good Catholics going to medical schools. Mm-hmm. Thank you, Debbie. Prayers answered, asking shall receive, seeking you'll find, and knock. And it shall be open to you. Did you hear that, Maggie?
1: I heard it.
0: Not pretty good, huh?
1: That was pretty good.
0: Sound effects. All right. Next prayer attention. Let's go to the phones.
1: Shannon was calling in from Heartland, Wisconsin.
0: Oh, Heartland. Hi, Shannon.
8: Hi, Father Rocky. Hi, Maggie. I want to thank you both for everything that you do.
1: Mm-hmm.
8: Tonight, I would like to just offer up a prayer for my mother, Cheryl, who's going in for a procedure tomorrow for her heart, a heart catheterization with ablation. And I'm just asking that the procedure go well without complication, that they're able to fix her heart so that she doesn't have any abnormal heart rhythm issues anymore, and that that she can be well. I would really appreciate that.
0: Sure, yeah. We'll pray for that. Our Father who art in heaven, hallowed be thy name. Thy kingdom come, thy will be done on earth as it is in heaven.
1: Give us this day our daily bread, and forgive us our trespasses, as we forgive those who trespass against us. and lead us not into temptation, but deliver us from evil.
0: Hail Mary, full of grace, the Lord is with thee. Blessed art thou amongst women, and blessed is the fruit of thy womb, Jesus.
1: Holy Mary, Mother of God, pray for us sinners, now and at the hour of our death. Amen.
0: Hail Mary, full of grace, the Lord is with thee. Blessed art thou amongst women, and blessed is the fruit of thy womb, Jesus.
1: Holy Mary, Mother of God, pray for us sinners, now and at the hour of our death. Amen.
0: Hail Mary, full of grace, the Lord is with thee. Blessed art thou amongst women, and blessed is the fruit of thy womb, Jesus.
1: Holy Mary, Mother of God, pray for us sinners, now and at the hour of our death. Amen.
0: Nick, Will, and Mary. Hail Mary, full of grace, the Lord is with thee. Blessed art thou amongst women, and blessed is the fruit of thy womb, Jesus.
1: Holy Mary, Mother of God, pray for us sinners, now and at the hour of our death. Amen.
0: Hail Mary, full of grace, the Lord is with thee. Blessed art thou amongst women, and blessed is the fruit of thy womb, Jesus.
1: Holy Mary, Mother of God, pray for us sinners, now and at the hour of our death. Amen.
0: Rosemary, big fan of ours. Hail Mary, full of grace, the Lord is with thee. Blessed art thou amongst women, and blessed is the fruit of thy womb, Jesus.
1: Holy Mary, Mother of God, pray for us sinners, now and at the hour of our death. Amen.
0: Hail Mary, full of grace, the Lord is with thee. Oh, wow. Austria.
1: Wow.
0: Is that real?
1: I hope so. I want to go someday.
0: Wow. Hail Mary, full of grace, the Lord is with thee. Blessed art thou amongst women, and blessed is the fruit of thy womb, Jesus.
1: Holy Mary, Mother of God, pray for us sinners, now and at the hour of our death.

0: our death. Amen.
1: Hail Mary, full of grace, the Lord is with thee. Blessed art thou amongst women, blessed is the fruit of thy womb, Jesus.
0: Holy Mary, Mother of God, pray for us sinners, now and at the hour of our death. Amen.
1: Hail Mary, full of grace, the Lord is with thee. Blessed art thou amongst women, blessed is the fruit of thy womb, Jesus.
0: Holy Mary, Mother of God, pray for us sinners, now and at the hour of our death. Amen.
1: Glory be to the Father, and to the Son, and to the Holy Spirit.
0: As it was in the beginning, is now, and ever shall be, world without end. Amen.
1: O my Jesus,
0: forgive us our sins, save us from the fires of hell, lead all souls to heaven, especially those in most need of thy mercy.
1: And now let's pray memorare for the safety of all unborn children all over the world, and the support of their mothers and fathers, and for an end to abortion. Remember, O most gracious Virgin Mary, that never was it known that anyone who fled to thy protection, implored thy help, or sought thy intercession, was left unaided. Inspired by this confidence, I fly unto thee, O Virgin of Virgins, my Mother. To thee do I come, before thee I stand, sinful and sorrowful. O Mother, the Word incarnate, despise not my petition, but in thy mercy hear and answer me. Amen. The fourth sorrowful mystery is carrying of the cross. I want to pray for all immigrants and refugees anywhere in the world who are anxious about their future, who are trying to do the best they can. That's what you guys want to pray for tonight. Mm-hmm. All right, let's go to the phones, take your prayer intentions.
0: Bonita is calling in from Berkeley, California.
1: Bonita in California, how are you?
2: Hello, Father Rocky. Please, could you pray for our family? We're, one of my brothers, my eldest brother, died, and we're going to close out his affairs tomorrow, you know, with the lawyer, and then go to the bank. And just that everything will go peacefully, that I can learn what to do with whatever I will get from that, and, you know, that we will not destroy our family over separating the goods.
1: Good. We'll pray for unity and peace in your family, in gratitude and solidarity, and honor of your dear brother. Our Father who art in heaven, hallowed be thy name. Thy kingdom come, thy will be done on earth as it is in heaven.
0: Give us this day our daily bread, and forgive us our trespasses, as we forgive those who trespass against us. And lead us not into temptation, but deliver us from evil. Amen.
1: Hail Mary, full of grace, the Lord is with thee. Blessed art thou amongst women. Blessed is the fruit of thy womb, Jesus.
0: Holy Mary, Mother of God, pray for us sinners, now and at the hour of our death. Amen.
1: Hail Mary, full of grace, the Lord is with thee. Blessed art thou amongst women, and blessed is the fruit of thy womb, Jesus.
0: Holy Mary, Mother of God, pray for us sinners, now and at the hour of our death. Amen.
1: Hail Mary, full of grace, the Lord is with thee. Blessed art thou amongst women, and blessed is the fruit of thy womb, Jesus.
0: Holy Mary, Mother of God, pray for us sinners, now and at the hour of our death. Amen.
1: Hail Mary, full of grace, the Lord is with thee. Blessed art thou amongst women, and blessed is the fruit of thy womb, Jesus.
0: Holy Mary, Mother of God, pray for us sinners, now and at the hour of our death. Amen.
1: Hail Mary, full of grace, the Lord is... look at that. Hail Mary, full of grace, the Lord is with thee. Blessed art thou amongst women, and blessed is the fruit of thy womb, Jesus.
0: Holy Mary, Mother of God, pray for us sinners, now and at the hour of our death. Amen.
1: Hail Mary, full of grace, the Lord is with thee. Blessed art thou amongst women, and blessed is the fruit of thy womb, Jesus.
0: Holy Mary, Mother of God, pray for us sinners, now and at the hour of our death. Amen.
1: Hail Mary, full of grace, the Lord is with thee. Blessed art thou amongst women, and blessed is the fruit of thy womb, Jesus.
0: Holy Mary, Mother of God, pray for us sinners, now and at the hour of our death. Amen.
1: That's a lot of desserts to eat. Hail Mary, full of grace, the Lord is with thee. Blessed art thou amongst women, and blessed is the fruit of thy womb, Jesus.
0: Holy Mary, Mother of God, pray for us sinners, now and at the hour of our death. Amen.
1: Hail Mary, full of grace, the Lord is with thee. Blessed art thou amongst women, and blessed is the fruit of thy womb, Jesus.
0: Holy Mary, Mother of God, pray for us sinners, now and at the hour of our death. Amen.
1: Hail Mary, full of grace, the Lord is with thee. Blessed art thou amongst women, and blessed is the fruit of thy womb, Jesus.
0: Holy Mary, Mother of God, pray for us sinners, now and at the hour of our death. Amen.
1: Glory be to the Father, and to the Son, and to the Holy Spirit.
0: As it was in the beginning, is now, and ever shall be, world without end. Amen.
1: O my Jesus,
0: forgive us our sins, save us from the fires of hell, lead all souls to heaven, especially those in most need of thy mercy.
1: The fifth sorrowful mystery is the crucifixion. Time for one more phone call.
0: We're going to go to Jessica in Austin, Texas.
1: Hi, Jessica.
3: Hi, thank you, Father Rocky and Maggie, for having me. 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
1: We will pray for family unity, mm-hmm, love and forgiveness, and humility and solidarity among everyone there. 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And we pray for the National Eucharistic Pilgrimage. one nation under God.

0: Our Father who art in heaven, hallowed be thy name. Thy kingdom come, thy will be done on earth as it is in heaven.
1: Give us this day our daily bread, and forgive us our trespasses, as we forgive those who trespass against us. And lead us not into temptation, but deliver us from evil. Amen.
0: Hail Mary, full of grace, the Lord is with thee. Blessed art thou amongst women, and blessed is the fruit of thy womb, Jesus.
1: Holy Mary, Mother of God, pray for us sinners, now and at the hour of our death. Amen.
0: Hail Mary, full of grace, the Lord is with thee. Blessed art thou amongst women, and blessed is the fruit of thy womb, Jesus.
1: Holy Mary, Mother of God, pray for us sinners, now and at the hour of our death. Amen.
0: Hail Mary, full of grace, the Lord is with thee. Blessed art thou amongst women, and blessed is the fruit of thy womb, Jesus.
1: Holy Mary, Mother of God, pray for us sinners, now and at the hour of our death. Amen.
0: Wow, hey. That's Tim Marie's family.
1: Beautiful.
0: They're growing up.
1: I know.
0: Hail Mary, full of grace, the Lord is with thee. Blessed art thou amongst women, and blessed is the fruit of thy womb, Jesus.
1: Holy Mary, Mother of God, pray for us sinners, now and at the hour of our death. Amen.
0: Hail Mary, full of grace, the Lord is with thee. Blessed art thou amongst women, and blessed is the fruit of thy womb, Jesus.
1: Holy Mary, Mother of God, pray for us sinners, now and at the hour of our death. Amen.
0: Mary and Phil Poole family. I married them years ago. Hail Mary, full of grace, the Lord is with thee. Blessed art thou amongst women, and blessed is the fruit of thy womb, Jesus.
1: Holy Mary, Mother of God, pray for us sinners, now and at the hour of our death. Amen.
0: Hail Mary, full of grace, the Lord is with thee. Blessed art thou amongst women, and blessed is the fruit of thy womb, Jesus.
1: Holy Mary, Mother of God, pray for us sinners, now and at the hour of our death. Amen.
0: Bishop Stowe from Lexington, Kentucky. Hail Mary, full of grace, the Lord is with thee. Blessed art thou amongst women, and blessed is the fruit of thy womb, Jesus.
1: Holy Mary, Mother of God, pray for us sinners, now and at the hour of our death. Amen.
0: Hail Mary, full of grace, the Lord is with thee. Blessed art thou amongst women, and blessed is the fruit of thy womb, Jesus.
1: Holy Mary, Mother of God, pray for us sinners, now and at the hour of our death. Amen.
0: Hail Mary, full of grace, the Lord is with thee. Blessed art thou amongst women, and blessed is the fruit of thy womb, Jesus.
1: Holy Mary, Mother of God, pray for us sinners, now and at the hour of our death. Amen.
0: Glory be to the Father, to the Son, to the Holy Spirit.
1: As it was in the beginning, is now, and ever shall be, world without end. Amen.
0: O my Jesus,
1: forgive us our sins, save us from the fires of hell, lead all souls to heaven, especially those in most need of thy mercy.
0: In the name of the Father, and of the Son, and of the Holy Spirit.
1: Amen.
0: Thank you, Jesus, Mary, Joseph, angels, and saints, for joining us for the family Rosary Across America tonight. I know you're all in heaven, but I know you're listening. So please keep sending an abundance of grace down here. Thank you, Jim Shaper. Thank you, Maggie. Thank you for the great Relevant Radio team. And everybody out there, moms and dads, boys and girls, ladies and gentlemen, grandmas and grandpas,
1: piggies,
0: chickens and chihuahuas, piggies and Pomeranians, horses and cats and everything out there. Remember, the family prays together.
1: Stays together.
0: So carry that rosary in your pocket like this, and you will keep Christ
1: in your
0: heart. Good night, everyone, and God bless you.
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0: I love doing the rosary at night because it puts me in contact with real people who have real needs and hopes and dreams and sufferings. So it's real.
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0: It's unchoreographed, all right? It's natural. It's happening live. Anyone can be part of it. It's not too sophisticated. And you never know what's going to happen, right? And that's what prayer is in families. Life happens. And sometimes there's joyful reports, and sometimes there's heartbreaking reports. You know, it was Our Lady at Fatima, Our Lady at Lourdes who prayed the rosary for the conversion of sinners. It was Our Lady at Our Lady of Champion who said, pray for the conversion of sinners. That's what we're doing. Give people a little bit of hope. We're a little bit of companionship. You know, there's a lot of lonely people out there, a lot of suffering people. I want to make sure that they're not forgotten and they're not irrelevant. At Relevant Radio, everyone's relevant.
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0: Angels of the Lord, bless the Lord, praise and exalt him above all forever. In the name of the Father, and of the Son, and of the Holy Spirit.
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0: Today, Tuesday, June 16th, is the Tuesday of the 11th week in ordinary time. So it's a free day in the liturgical calendar, so I chose the Mass of the Guardian Angels as the Mass today, because Tuesday is dedicated to the guardian angels, and they help us a lot here. My brothers and sisters, let us acknowledge our sins, and so prepare ourselves to celebrate the sacred mysteries. I confess to Almighty God, and to you, my brothers and sisters, that I have greatly sinned in my thoughts and in my words, in what I have done and what I have failed to do, through my most grievous fault. Therefore, I ask Blessed Mary, ever Virgin, all the angels and saints, and you, my brothers and sisters, to pray for me to the Lord our God.
2: May Almighty God have mercy on us, forgive us our sins, and bring us to everlasting life.
1: Amen.

0: Let us pray. O God, who in your unfathomable providence are pleased to send your holy angels to guard us, hear our supplication as we cry to you that we may always be defended by their protection and rejoice eternally in their company. Through our Lord Jesus Christ, your Son, who lives and reigns with you in the unity of the Holy Spirit, God forever and ever.
1: Amen.
0: Please be seated.
2: A reading from the first book of Kings. After the death of Naboth, the Lord said to Elijah the Tishbite, "Start down to meet Ahab, king of Israel, who rules in Samaria. He will be in the vineyard of Naboth, of which he has come to take possession. This is what you shall tell him. The Lord says, after murdering, do you also take possession? For this the Lord says, in the place where the dogs licked up the blood of Naboth, the dogs shall lick up your blood too." Ahab said to Elijah, "Have you found me out, my enemy?" "Yes," he answered, "because you have given yourself up to doing evil in the Lord's sight. I am bringing evil upon you. I will destroy you and will cut off every male in Ahab's line, whether slave or freeman in Israel. I will make your house like that of Jeroboam, son of Nebat, and like that of Baasha, son of Ahisha, because of how you have provoked me by leading Israel into sin." Against Jezebel too, the Lord declared, "The dogs shall devour Jezebel in the district of Jezreel. When one of Ahab's line dies in the city, dogs will devour him. When one of them dies in the field, the birds of the sky will devour him. Indeed, no one gave himself up to doing evil in the sight of the Lord, as did Ahab, urged on by his wife Jezebel. He became completely abominable by following idols, just as the Amorites had done, whom the Lord drove out before the children of Israel." When Ahab heard these words, he tore his garments, put on a sackcloth over his bare flesh. He fasted, slept in the sackcloth, and went about subdued. Then the Lord said to Elijah the Tishbite, "Have you seen that Ahab has humbled himself before me? Since he has humbled himself before me, I will not bring the evil in his time. I will bring the evil upon his house during the reign of his son." The word of the Lord.
1: Thanks be to God.
2: Be merciful, O Lord, for we have sinned.
1: Be merciful, O Lord, for we have sinned.
2: Have mercy on me, O God, in your goodness. In the greatness of your compassion, wipe out my offense. Thoroughly wash me from my guilt. Of my sin, cleanse me.
1: Be merciful, O Lord, for we have sinned.
2: For I acknowledge my offense, and my sin is before me always. Against you only have I sinned and done what is evil in your sight.
1: Be merciful, O Lord, for we have sinned.
2: Turn away your face from my sins and blot out all my guilt. Free me from blood guilt, O God, my saving God. Then my tongue shall revel in your justice.
1: Be merciful, O Lord, for we have sinned.

0: The Lord be with you.
1: And with your spirit.
0: A reading from the Holy Gospel according to Matthew.
1: Glory to you, Lord.
0: Jesus said to his disciples, "You've heard that it was said, 'You shall love your neighbor and hate your enemy.' But I say to you, love your enemies and pray for those who persecute you, that you may be children of your heavenly Father. For he makes the sun rise on the bad and the good, and causes rain to fall on the just and the unjust. For if you love those who love you, what recompense will you have? Do not the tax collectors do the same? And if you greet your brothers only, what's unusual about that? Do not the pagans do the same? So be perfect, just as your heavenly Father is perfect." The Gospel of the Lord.
1: Praise to you, Lord Jesus Christ.
0: Please be seated for a moment. So Jesus, in his teaching here on the Sermon on the Mount, chapter 5 of Matthew, says, "So be perfect, just as your heavenly Father is perfect." And it seems that the measure of perfection is your ability to love your enemies. I wonder what his audience was thinking that day. He shocked him with his first words of the Sermon on the Mount when he said, "Blessed are the poor in spirit, for theirs is the kingdom of heaven." All of the human race has been waiting 7,000, 50,000, I don't know, 100,000 years since Adam and Eve for the Savior to come into the world. And his first words were, "Blessed are the poor in spirit." Like they had had enough of the Roman occupation. They had had enough of the duplicity of the leaders of the temple. Life was hard. They didn't have money. They didn't have stuff. Life was short. Life was brutal. And the first words of the Savior were, "Blessed are the poor in spirit." But they were intrigued because they were attracted to Jesus because they knew of his goodness. And that's why there was always a crowd around Jesus, because he was full of grace. So he attracted people, even if they were sort of stunned or challenged by his words. And today is a very challenging statement. Love your enemies. Do you remember the parable about the Good Samaritan, where someone approached Jesus and said, "Lord, what's the most important commandment? What's the first commandment?" And he quotes them the first commandment, say, "I am the Lord your God. You have no false gods before me. You shall love the Lord your God with all your heart, with all your mind, with all your soul, and all your strength." And then he said, and the second is like it, "You shall love your neighbor." And the person said, "But who's my neighbor?" And then Jesus tells the story about the Good Samaritan. Who's my neighbor? Now, I was wondering, with this today where Jesus said, "You shall love your enemy," did anyone say to Jesus, "Who's my enemy?" I think they already knew who their enemies were, right? No one ever asked Jesus, "Who is my enemy?" That question does not exist in the sacred scriptures. So this morning, I asked Google AI, "Google AI, who's my enemy?" Do you know what Google AI said? "You are your enemy." I said, "You got it right. Your worst enemy is yourself. The easiest person to fool is yourself. The hardest person to convert is yourself." So can I give you a remedy for loving your enemy who is yourself? Yes, I would invite you to a deeper introspection about yourself. I've recommended it before, but I'm going to recommend it again today. It's on the Relevant Radio app on the praise section, prayers after Mass, all the way down at the bottom of the list, the Universal Prayer by Pope Clement XI. He hasn't been canonized yet. Maybe he never will be. But it's a great contribution he's made to Christian spirituality, this universal prayer, where we say, "Lord, I want to offer you my thoughts to be fixed on you, my words to have you as a theme, my actions to reflect my love for you, and all my sufferings to be endured for your greater glory." That's just one of 12 or 15 stanzas. So who are we to love? Yes, everybody around it. Love your enemy, love yourself, by configuring yourself to the mind and heart of Christ. That's a lifetime effort. It requires introspection. It requires meditation. It requires being honest with yourself. Please stand now for the prayers of the faithful. For Holy Father, Pope Leo XIV, and all priests, that through their example of humility, they will help us govern our lives with truth and simplicity, we pray to the Lord.
1: Lord, hear our prayer.
0: For members of the church that trust in the mercy of God in our own lives will lead us to forgiveness and mercy towards others, we pray to the Lord.
1: Lord, hear our prayer.
0: For the increase of peace in our world and that a greater love for human life will prevail over the culture of death, we pray to the Lord.
1: Lord, hear our prayer.
0: For all the faithful departed, that they may rest in the peace of Christ, we pray to the Lord.
1: Lord, hear our prayer.
0: For the intention of Tom and Barb Janice on their wedding anniversary, for whom this Mass is being offered, we pray to the Lord.
1: Lord, hear our prayer.
0: For our St. Joseph, St. Gabriel, St. Nicholas, and Guardian Angel Society members, and for all the intentions received from our listeners and supporters, that Our Lady of Guadalupe will intercede for them, we pray to the Lord.
1: Lord, hear our prayer.
0: And for your own special intentions, especially the people that asked you to pray for them, we pray to the Lord.
1: Lord, hear our prayer.
0: Dear Father in heaven, we believe in your power and trust in your mercy. We ask you our prayers through Christ our Lord.
1: Amen.
0: Please be seated. 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Blessed are you, Lord God of all creation, for through your goodness we have received the bread we offer you, fruit of the earth and work of human hands, it will become for us the bread of life.
1: Blessed be God forever.
0: Blessed are you, Lord God of all creation, for through your goodness we have received the wine we offer you, fruit of the vine and work of human hands, it will become our spiritual drink.
1: Blessed be God forever.
0: Pray, sisters and brothers, that my sacrifice and yours may be acceptable to God, the Almighty Father.
1: May the Lord accept the sacrifice at your hands for the praise and glory of his name, for our good and of all his holy church.
0: Receive, O Lord, the offerings we bring before you as we venerate your holy angels, and graciously grant that under their constant protection we may be delivered from present dangers and brought happily to life eternal through Christ our Lord.
1: Amen.
0: The Lord be with you.
1: And with your spirit.
0: Lift up your hearts.
1: Lift them up to the Lord.
0: Let us give thanks to the Lord our God.
1: It is right and just.
0: It is truly right and just, our duty and our salvation, always and everywhere to give you thanks, Lord, Holy Father, Almighty and Eternal God, and to praise you without end in your archangels and angels. For the honor we pay the angelic creatures in whom you delight redounds to your own surpassing glory. And by their great dignity and splendor, you show how infinitely great you are, to be exalted above all things through Christ our Lord. Through him, the multitude of angels extols your majesty, and we are united with them in exultant adoration as with one voice of praise we acclaim, Holy,
1: holy, holy,
0: holy, holy
1: Lord God of hosts,
0: heaven and earth
1: are full of your glory.
0: Hosanna in the highest.
1: Blessed is he who comes in the name of the Lord. Hosanna in the highest.
0: You are indeed holy, O Lord, the fount of all holiness. Make holy, therefore, these gifts, we pray, by sending down your Spirit upon them like the dewfall, so that they may become for us the body and blood of our Lord Jesus Christ. At the time he was betrayed and entered willingly into his passion, he took bread, and giving thanks, broke it, and gave it to his disciples, saying, "Take this, all of you, and eat of it. For this is my body, which will be given up for you."

In a similar way, when supper was ended, he took the chalice, and once more giving thanks, he gave it to his disciples, saying, "Take this, all of you, and drink from it. For this is the chalice of my blood, the blood of the new and eternal covenant, which will be poured out for you and for many for the forgiveness of sins. Do this in memory of me."

0: The mystery of faith. We proclaim your death, O Lord, and profess your resurrection until you come again. Therefore, as we celebrate the memorial of his death and resurrection, we offer you, Lord, the bread of life and the chalice of salvation, giving thanks you've held us worthy to be in your presence and minister to you. Humbly we pray that partaking of the body and blood of Christ, we may be gathered into one by the Holy Spirit. Remember, Lord, your church spread throughout the world, and bring her to the fullness of charity, together with Leo, our Pope, and Blaise, our Bishop, and all the clergy. Remember also our brothers and sisters who have fallen asleep in the hope of the resurrection, and all who died in your mercy. Welcome them into the light of your face. Have mercy on us all, we pray, that with the Blessed Virgin Mary, Mother of God, with Blessed Joseph, her spouse, with the blessed apostles and all the saints who pleased you throughout the ages, we may merit to be co-heirs to eternal life, and may praise and glorify you through your Son, Jesus Christ. Through him and with him and in him, O God, Almighty Father, in the unity of the Holy Spirit, all glory and honor is yours forever and ever.
1: Amen.
0: At the Savior's command, informed by divine teaching, we dare to say, Our Father,
1: who art in heaven, hallowed be thy name. Thy kingdom come, thy will be done, on earth as it is in heaven.
0: Give us this day our daily bread, and forgive us our trespasses, as we forgive those who trespass against us.
1: And lead us not into temptation, but deliver us from evil.
0: Deliver us, Lord, we pray, from every evil. Graciously grant peace in our days, that by the help of your mercy, we may be always free from sin and safe from all distress as we await the blessed hope and the coming of our Savior, Jesus Christ.
1: For the kingdom, the power, and the glory are yours, now and forever.
0: Lord Jesus Christ, you said to your apostles, Peace I leave you, my peace I give you. Look not on our sins, but on the faith of your church, and graciously grant her peace and unity in accordance with your will, who live and reign forever and ever.
1: Amen.
0: The peace of the Lord be with you always.
1: With your spirit.

0: Behold the Lamb of God. Behold him who takes away the sins of the world. Blessed are those who are called to the supper of the Lamb. Lord, I am not worthy that you should enter under my roof, but only say the word, and my soul shall be healed. Our communion antiphon is, in the presence of the angels, I will praise you, my God. The body of Christ. The body of Christ. The body of Christ.
1: For those of you watching or listening, we invite you to make a spiritual communion. I wish, my Lord, to receive you with the purity, humility, and devotion with which your most holy mother received you, with the spirit and fervor of the saints.

0: Let us pray. 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
1: Amen.
0: The Lord be with you.
1: And with your spirit.
0: May Almighty God bless you, the Father, and the Son, and the Holy Spirit.
1: Amen.
0: Go forth. The Mass is ended.
1: Thanks be to God.
0: Saint Michael the Archangel,
2: 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Be our protection against the wickedness and snares of the devil. May God be given you humbly, pray. And thou, O Prince of the heavenly hosts, by the power of God, cast into hell Satan and all the evil spirits who prowl about the world seeking to ruin souls.
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8: 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At least 16 million people are under flood watches from southern Texas up through central Mississippi. People along the Gulf Coast are watching for what could become the first named tropical system of the 2026 hurricane season. NBC's Ryan Chandler reports.
9: If that does come, it'll be named Arthur. And right now it seems that there's a 60% chance of development tonight into tomorrow. But regardless of whether this storm gets a name, it is still going to bring life-threatening rain for people all along the Gulf Coast.
8: Meanwhile, severe storms are expected to hit millions across the Midwest and Northeast this week. Multiple people have been taken into custody for discussing plans to attack the UFC event at the White House. That's according to FBI Director Kash Patel. The plot included using drones and a gunman to cause harm at the event on Sunday. A U.S.-Iran agreement is scheduled for a formal signing on Friday, though Vice President J.D. Vance says details will remain undisclosed until afterward, when further negotiations begin. At the G7 summit in France, President Trump voiced frustration with Israel's approach to its conflict with Hezbollah. And the Catholic Church is urging global leaders to protect outer space as the common heritage of humanity amid rapid growth in government and commercial space activity. At a recent conference in Brussels, the Commission of the Bishops' Conferences of the European Union, along with the Caritas in Veritas Foundation, warned that new programs and ventures are reshaping space governance and that space policy affects peace, justice, and the dignity of future generations. Keeping you connected with the church and the world 24 hours a day and on the web at relevantradio.com. I'm Brooke Taylor, and this is listener-supported Relevant Radio.
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14: If you think back of all the things that you prayed about in the last year, they were all taken care of. They're all like, well, why isn't that a problem now? Like, you were so upset. And you go, okay, well, it didn't go the way I wanted to, but I'm not worried about it anymore. Because he took care of it in a different way.
15: Completely.
14: Or it led to something better.
15: Yes.
14: And, you know, it always does.
16: It always does. That's Kevin James, I think, isn't it?
17: Yeah.
16: Actor.
17: Who would have thought it?
16: Yeah. 888-914-9149 is the number for you to call to be on this program. Good morning and welcome, and thank you for listening. And let's have a great time. Let's just have a great time, that's all.
17: Have you ever had something that you worried about and, you know, it comes to pass and it never even happened? This thing that you're so worried about.
16: You are speaking to the king of that. And everybody's saying, get out of the way, Patrick Madrid.
17: You should know better.
16: You know, I think I'm a human being like everybody else, and there are things that worry me. But yeah, to answer your question, sure, yes. Things that I worry about that I, in my mind, I imagine, well, what if this happened, and what if that happened, and then if this happened, and then, of course, the end of the world comes. But it never happens. And we're still here. Everything's okay.
17: And things do tend to work out, and as
16: they
17: God
16: do.
17: Intended, and after, sometimes it hurts. It doesn't mean it's always what you wanted.
16: No, that's for sure.
17: But it's okay.
16: That is for sure.
17: It's all going to be okay.
16: So have you seen that movie yet that everybody's hyperventilating about? Disclosure Day?
17: Not yet. It's on the very top of my list. On Twitter, you would think that everybody hates this movie. But everywhere else I look, everybody loves this movie. So I'm going in. I only know the first trailer that came out like months and months ago. Other than that, I'm in the dark. And I'm going to keep it that way till I see this thing.
16: Mm-hmm. So. Yeah, well, fair enough. I'd be interested in knowing what you think. I'm not a go to the theater and sit down inside of an enclosed room kind of guy. For me, I'm far more than content to wait for something to become available where I can sit at home and watch it. So maybe it'll be a while before I ever see it. But I will be interested in your take on this. I think there is maybe a bit of a rush among certain Catholics that I see online who want to be first to be the one who say, this is a terrible movie and it's going to be leading people astray. And maybe it will be, for all I know. I mean, I don't know. But there's almost a rush to have a timestamp so that later on they can say, see, I said it first.
17: Yeah, I don't understand.
16: I'm not making predictions because I don't know what to make of it.
17: On Twitter, there seems to be this big push against Spielberg because he's Jewish.
16: Yeah.
17: And they're using images from E.T. and some other of his older films.
16: Oh, I've seen some of that.
17: Yeah, how he's mocking Christianity. And I've never seen that in his films. Like it's like they're crowbarring a narrative to I don't know why. It's Spielberg. He's Indiana Jones. Give the guy a break.
16: You just gave the reason why, because he's Jewish. And for some people, that's all they need to know. That's all they need to know. And then of course, they can connect whatever dots they want to connect to make it seem like anything is possible. So, yeah, there's some hyperventilation in that group as well. But we'll see. I mean, it may be a terrible movie, or it may have a terrible message, or it may be, you know, disquieting or disruptive to people's faith. It could be any of those things. But then again, maybe it won't be. I don't remember people like dropping out of Christianity when E.T. came out. Do you?
17: No, I don't.
16: Or Close Encounters.
17: Close Encounters.
16: I don't remember anybody like jumping off the cliff of reason or faith because they saw a movie like that. Now, maybe this is something more potent. I don't know.
17: Yeah. Well, I will give you a full report as soon as I see it.
16: I look forward to it. Well, thank you. And this has to do with aliens, as I understand it, from doing, you know, reading some of the reviews and whatnot, that aliens are making humans aware that they're there. And what's the claim? I've seen this claim that Spielberg's end game is to make Christians abandon Christianity.
17: That all falls right in line with the other stuff we were just talking about, where mm-hmm. he's like this anti-Christian. He's trying to use like subliminal messages or something to mm-hmm. get people to question their belief in Christ. It's all ridiculous.
16: Yeah,
17: it's absolutely ridiculous. And he never said that. It's something that was taken out of. I wondered about that, and so I looked into it for a couple of minutes because I still don't want any spoilers on this movie. And that was completely taken out of context and pushed as he's saying this one specific thing. Why isn't he saying that about Islam or Muhammad or whatever?
16: Judaism or right. what have you.
17: Yeah. Right, because it was taken out of context.
16: If somebody's going to abandon their faith in God because they saw a Steven Spielberg movie, you don't have much of a faith in God.
17: Bingo. You know? Oh, man, that's exactly right.
16: If that's all that it takes, a little tap of a feather to make you turn your back on God or lose your faith in Jesus, you didn't have much there to begin with. That's how it seems to me. And this is not to say that there may not be malignant influences out there. I know that there are, and I know that there are people who are evil-minded and would love to find ways to wreck people's faith. I mean, that's real. I don't doubt that. But I don't know. All of the upheaval in, you know, before the movie, I guess when it came out yesterday or the day before yesterday?
17: Yeah,
16: I think it was yesterday, wasn't it? Or was it the weekend?
17: Right. It was, last week.
16: Yeah, over the weekend. Yeah, they don't release movies on a Monday. Come on. That's
17: dumb.
16: Come on, man.
17: You don't go to the movies, do you?
16: You know, I really don't. I used to, you know, because that's pretty much where you would go see a movie. I think with the advent of Blockbuster, you're probably too young to remember that.
17: Yeah, you just dated yourself.
16: That's from antiquity. And the kids are saying, Mom, what's that?
17: And you used to go rent your Beta?
16: Yeah. Well, I never had a Betamax. No, never. In fact, it took a long time before I could even afford to have a VCR. But once they became mass market and, you know, the price came down enough that the average person could have it, we got one.
17: It was a game changer having a VHS player. In
16: good ways and bad ways. There were bad things that happened as well. But we won't dwell on such matters. So yeah, please do. I'm gonna put my request in now for you to give us a synopsis of the movie when you see it.
17: Perfect. And I can send you the price of admission, right? You'll cover that for me?
16: Well, we'll see about that. Let's see how good your review is, and then we'll talk.
17: So I have gone to the movies a couple of times with my kids, and mm-hmm. there does seem to be there's a need for theater etiquette. Young people do not know how to sit in a theater and not be on their phones and not talk to the people around them.
16: Didn't you almost come to fisticuffs with somebody in the theater recently? I heard you tell about that.
17: I don't want to talk about that on the air.
16: But it came close, though, didn't it?
17: Okay. So,
16: you were unhappy.
17: So, I have I sit in the third row center. No one sits in the second or first row, usually. Mm-hmm. And so, in the third row, I don't have anyone in front of me. I don't have to worry about people looking at their phones, because if they are, I don't see it. So, I've tried to mm-hmm. eliminate all of those distractions, because when I'm in a movie, I'm spending the hour and a half to 2 hours in the movie. I'm not worried about the Patrick Madrid show. I'm not worried about dinner for the kids. I'm in the movie. It's escapism.
16: Right.
17: And
16: escapism.
17: And this guy brought his kid to a rated R movie, and they're sitting in the...
16: How old was the child?
17: Probably 12.
16: Oh my gosh.
17: Probably 12. Well, yep. Don't do that. And they were talking through the whole previews. No big deal. The previews. No, who cares? Then the movie starts, and they're still talking. And they're talking like this, like we're talking right now. They're not like whispering. They're having a full on conversation. I can hear what they're talking about. And we're 10 minutes into the movie, and I just look over at him, and really politely, I just like, hey, can you keep it down? And I kind of, you know, shake my hand up and down, mm-hmm. like, you know, kind of like telling someone to slow
16: like
17: down.
16: Like making
17: on the road
16: a fist, or, shaking your fist
17: no,
16: at the guy.
17: No, very, very nice. And this guy gave me a death stare for a good 30 seconds. I mean, he's staring me down. And so I'm in a recliner. I'm sitting there. I'm like, this guy is going to get up and try to fight. So I have to be ready. Mm-hmm. Like, I'm not just going to be laying down in this chair while this guy comes and attacks me. So I'm aware of him. So I'm trying to watch the movie, but I'm also just paying attention to this guy. And the kid, this poor 12-year-old kid, he's like, Dad, come on. I'm going to be late for practice. I'm going to be... Dad, I can't be here right now. I have to... Dad, please. I'm going to get in trouble with the coach. And then they got up and left.
16: And then did you meet up with that guy in the parking lot later?
17: No. Then the movie went on and I enjoyed the ride. And but it was... What a terrible father. That's how he's showing his child to be a man. Mm. It was really sad. Like the whole thing was sad. And so
16: did that ruin the movie for you?
17: No.
16: Okay.
17: No, but my adrenaline did spike for that first, 10 minutes.
16: Mm-hmm.
17: And so I didn't almost come to fisticuffs, but adrenaline was peaked, and for what? For nothing. All I did was tell him to please quiet down.
16: Yeah, but you crossed the line in his mind because you had the temerity to tell him to do something.
17: Yep.
16: Or even just ask him to do something.
17: Yeah, I asked him, and I didn't address the kid at all. I didn't.
16: Of course not.
17: And then who's bringing their kid to an R-rated movie when they're supposed to be at baseball practice?
16: Mm-hmm.
17: Don't do that.
16: No. Yeah, don't do that. Don't get into fights if you can avoid it. Just say no.
17: Just say no.
16: Here's a note, as long as you're talking about that for another nanosecond. Dennis in Kissimmee. I'm going to say it right for the rest of my life. I will never go back to my wayward days of saying Kissimmee. It's Kissimmee. Or I've been adamantly corrected on that. So Kissimmee, Florida. This is Dennis. He says, regarding Disclosure Day, dear Mr. Spielberg, my wife and I saw your film the other night. It was a nice, entertaining movie. It was not weighty. This will change your life film. He says, my faith is just fine. If your goal was to sow doubt in the souls of the faithful, I think you'll be disappointed with the result. So when's the next Indiana Jones movie coming out? Did Indiana Jones shake anybody's faith? Well, there were no aliens in there. That is true.
17: Well,
16: I forgot about that.
17: Well, if you waited long enough. Indiana Jones 4 had aliens.
16: Oh, did it?
17: Yeah.
16: I know it had snakes in the first one.
17: Definitely. And face melting.
16: You find out he hates snakes. He's not alone. 888-914-9149. I can't believe I got you to share that story, Cyrus. That is cool.
17: I can't believe you did either. Thanks.
16: Let's go to Jackie in Gardena, SoCal. Good morning, Jackie.
15: Good morning, Patrick. I am... seeking your advice. Okay. I'm calling for a friend's daughter who is set to get married in September. She and her fiance have finished the pre-cana. They got the release to get married.
16: They're both
15: Catholic? The fiance is not. However, they've done the pre-cana. They understand it'll be a ceremony, not a mass. Okay. They have a church and a date. And Mom cannot find the First Communion certificate. Mom has pictures of the First Communion. The Archdiocese, she is hitting roadblocks after roadblocks. She talked to a priest who's a canon lawyer. This was the parish of St. Eugene in Los Angeles.
16: Okay.
15: Did she
16: first of all directly contact St. Eugene's parish to find out if they have
15: She's gone there, and I have it's closed up, and we located on the website when the daily mass is. I said, you need to go to that daily mass like this Friday.
16: Let me jump in here because I've had to do this before with my own baptismal certificate, and I was baptized in Whittier at St. Mary of the Assumption. So same kind of thing. All I had to do was I called the office of the parish during regular office hours. And they said, actually, I had to do it twice because there were two different certificates I needed. One was baptism. The other one was confirmation.
15: Yeah.
16: So in the baptism one, she said, okay, no problem. Go online. And I was, you know, I had my computer. So she said, here's where you go. Put in the info. There's a $10, you know, fee for clerical, whatever. And I did all that. And within moments, I had the PDF document in my email. And then within a couple of days, I had the paper document. And then in the other case, it was a different parish in Southern California. I just simply called the parish office, asked the secretary, what do I do? She said, let me get your info. Yep, here it is. How do you want it? I said, please send it to this address. And she sent it to my email within moments. And then I got the paper copy and there was no charge. So this is standard for parishes in Southern California, regardless of the diocese. Now, if that doesn't work, and I would be very surprised if it didn't work, she doesn't have to go to the mass. She doesn't have to go, you know, in person. A phone call will do. But the archdiocese will definitely have those records. They're meticulous.
15: She went and they didn't.
16: Those. Yeah, they do.
15: They said no.
16: They do. They may have trouble finding her record for some reason, but they definitely have the records on file. Absolutely do. Because they record these precisely. They even show up in the Kennedy Directory, which is the kind of the annual yearbook for the church in the United States. And it's meticulously documented down to individual infant baptisms, adult baptisms, etc. You don't get the names of the people in the Kennedy Directory, but their record keeping is very precise. So I would just, she needs to keep persisting. But the records are there. She has to find the right person to help her get to them.
15: Okay, and if she's not from exactly positive of the date, she knows the year, is that enough with the first and last name?
16: It should be enough. Yeah, it should be enough.
15: She's reached no one at the parish office. No one to the phone. So I said, all right, you've got to go in person and talk to a priest.
16: Well, then I don't know what to tell you. I really don't know what to tell you, Jackie. I mean, I'm not arguing with you. Please don't misunderstand me. But it's so common and so standard and so universal. Countless people need to get their baptismal certificates all the time.
15: Right.
16: So if this parish is so dysfunctional that nobody answers the phone, then yes, I would agree with you. Go in person. But that's very, very unusual. I've never even heard of that before, honestly.
15: So if the archdiocese is telling her, because she talked to the archdiocese, and they're telling her, you have to go to the parish, we have no record at all. And she's got the photograph. Clearly, it happened.
16: Okay. I don't know what to tell you. I mean, they won't take a photograph as evidence of baptism. I understand why, in her mind, it would amount to that. That's true. But they want the actual certificate.
15: Right.
16: So...
15: okay, we'll try to reach the parish in person. Thank you, Patrick.
16: You're welcome. And I'm here to help you. I'm not trying to argue with you. I hope it didn't come across that way. But something's weird. Go ahead.
15: Yeah, go ahead.
16: No, something's really weird and off if a parish in the archdiocese doesn't. I mean, maybe she's got the wrong phone number. I mean, is she getting the number from the website?
15: Oh, yeah, we tried to call.
16: Okay.
15: So she hasn't reached the... I suggested she go to Mass in person if nobody's answering the phone and find out the office hours and where the rectory is.
16: That makes sense. It wouldn't be the rectory. It would be the parish office.
15: Parish office, right. Well, yeah.
16: And, okay, you know, here's another thing. If she looks at their website, there is, but it may not be in every case, but there's often a place on the website, because this happens so frequently, if you need your baptismal certificate, click here and then fill out the info. Right. So there could be a place to do that on the website itself.
15: Okay. Yeah, I think she's not positive of the date, but we have the first last name in the year. So, okay, Patrick, I do appreciate your
16: help. You're welcome. You sound like you're a really nice friend to her, that you're trying to help her out this way.
15: I've known her my whole life. And I think it's, you know, the fact that we've talked them into, you know, we've convinced them that, you know, please get married in the church. So that's huge.
16: Good.
15: You know.
16: Oh, yeah.
15: So, and now we're getting this roadblock. So, okay. All right. Thank you, Patrick.
16: Thank you. Well, let's

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0: can't have too much tacos. You hear that, Cyrus?
1: I'm begging you, boys.
0: Come on, man. All right, tacos for lunch. That's it. 888-914-9149. Paul in Long Beach. Good morning, sir. Welcome.
2: Hi, Patrick. You and I spoke on Thursday about what constitutes a valid marriage.
0: Okay.
2: And we ran out of time. So my question was, what is the meaning of a valid marriage? I think I understand the requirements, but what I don't understand are what are the implications of having a valid marriage or the implications of being in

0: in an invalid marriage?
1: Oh, very good questions. Two questions. Well, let's start with the first one. So the issue of what are the implications of a valid marriage? I would say at the very top of the list, number one, is that it's insoluble until death do they part. So the marriage is durable. And as Jesus said, what God has joined together, let no man put asunder. And then concomitant with that would be that the implication is that each spouse has the right to sexual intimacy with the other for the duration of the marriage until, you know, death do they part. So that means you have conjugal rights, not just sexual, but also conjugal in a broader sense, that you have the right to live with each other under the same roof. Bed and board is usually a term that's used for this. In other words, you share a life in common, and that includes sexual intimacy and children, offspring, etc. So off the cuff, those would be, in my view, the two major implications of a valid marriage.
0: And so, and we're talking about in the eyes of the Catholic Church, yes?
1: Yes, but by extension, of course, the Church's affirmation is that it's valid in the eyes of the Church because it's valid in the eyes of God. So it's really God first, and the ingredients for a valid marriage are not difficult to ascertain. In other words, is one or the other married to somebody else? Well, then it's not a valid marriage. Is one a child under the age of consent? Then it's not a valid marriage. Is it two men or two women? Then it's not a valid marriage. So assuming the ingredients for validity, the Church says this is valid in the eyes of God. Therefore, the Church recognizes it as valid.
0: Okay, and that's really helpful. And that, my assumption is that only Catholics can be in a valid Catholic marriage. And so what I'm trying to avoid is misinterpreting that to mean that non-Catholics are not married because they're
1: not
0: married
1: would be a misinterpretation. Yeah, that would be a misinterpretation. Yeah. Allow me to talk on that moment, on that point for a moment. So the Church, again, affirms that marriage is a primordial institution established by God in the Garden of Eden with Adam and Eve, which obviously then predates all religion. So it predates Judaism, predates Christianity, the Catholic Church. Thus, marriage can be understood in two ways. It is a natural marriage, which also has the essence of being valid or invalid. So in the case of a natural marriage that's valid, it too perdures until death do us part, even if the spouses are atheist or Buddhist or Hindu or, you know, whatever. That part there doesn't matter. The Church says that marriage as such between a man and a woman is a natural institution. So therefore, assuming that the couple is eligible to marry each other and that there are no impediments, that is a valid marriage. Now, in the case of a Catholic, there's an elevated dimension to this. So a Catholic, or two Catholics, if we want to make it easy on ourselves, enter into a valid marriage that is ipso facto also sacramental. Because by virtue of the two parties being baptized, this union transcends the natural order and becomes a supernatural event blessed by God and enshrined with grace. So for Catholics, there's sacramental marriage that is predicated upon the marriage being valid. For non-Catholics, it's still valid. So let's say that a Catholic woman is wants to marry a man who was an atheist, and he got married to an atheist, let's say 10 years ago, and now he's thinking about coming into the Church, that his marriage would still need to go through what we call the annulment process to determine whether or not it was valid. There'd be no question that it certainly wasn't sacramental, but the question about validity is definitely at the forefront. And if the Church could determine, well, that marriage wasn't valid, or that marriage was valid, then she would either be free or not free to marry him. Does that clarify
0: that part a little bit? Okay. Yeah. I, again, when I hear valid, you know, I think in terms of, you know, how you use the word every day, you know, if I have a valid driver's license, it has implications. If I have an invalid driver's license, that has implications. So
1: right.
0: I'm just trying to make sure that I don't presuppose that an invalid marriage necessarily means that that couple is living in sin.
1: Well, that's what it would amount to, effectively speaking. So if we're let's just talk about Catholics. So if two Catholics, or if a Catholic and the other party is not Catholic, and this is where we have some permutations, you know, is the other party baptized, not baptized? So that those details affect the bigger picture. But if you have a Catholic man and a woman who are in a second marriage, let's say, the first marriage was never annulled by the church, then, yeah, they are objectively living in sin. And the simple reason, or the easiest way to describe it, is because of the nature of a valid marriage, and in the case of Catholics, a sacramental marriage, let's say the wife has a prior marriage. The presumption of the church is that the marriage is valid until or unless it can be shown otherwise. So unless it can be shown to have been null from the beginning, then the presumption is she's in a valid marriage, which means she's a married woman and she can't go live with another man as if she were married to him and have babies with him, kind of thing. So the validity question is so important, because whenever the issue comes up, Jesus says in the Gospels, if a man divorces his wife and remarries, he commits adultery. If a divorced woman gets remarried, she commits adultery. So the stakes are very high, and the church doesn't want to see anybody go to hell. And so that's where this adamant position on the part of the church is, let's find out whether this marriage was valid before you go do something crazy, like get married to somebody else when you're already married validly to the earlier person. So it's that level of concern for the supernatural welfare of the people involved. You know, we want their eternal destiny to be heaven, not hell. That's what's behind all of this. It's not rules for the sake of rules, or trying to, you know, pinpoint how many angels can dance on the head of a pin or anything like that. It's like, This has life and death implications in the afterlife, so the church wants to be very careful.
0: Super helpful. Super helpful. Thank you so much.
1: I'm glad, Paul.
0: Now I can enjoy my taco.
1: Oh, good. Is yours ready already?
0: No.
1: All right. Well, Cyrus is. Cyrus
2: is
1: ready.
2: That's what I call a taco.
1: Thanks, Paul. I appreciate it. And for those who are listening and saying, what? If you want books by canon lawyers that will help you understand at a deeper level these matters and more besides, just go to the show page, relevantradio.com/Patrick. Click on the links button, and there you'll find the big list of the best books. And there's a section there about divorce and annulments and marriage and such. So authoritative voices speaking on this issue. Mine is not an authoritative voice because I'm not a canon lawyer. But I draw your attention to those books written by canon lawyers that can really help you go deeper. Thanks for that great question. Let's go now to, Alex in Alameda, California. We've had three Southern California, LA area calls in a row. You're next, Alex. Welcome.
3: Oh, well, I hate to correct you, Mr. Madrid, but we are in the San Francisco Bay Area.
1: Oh, you're right. You are right. What am I thinking? Okay.
3: Oh, that's okay.
1: But you're still in California, so
3: yes.
1: Bingo bango.
3: Yeah, that three in a row. Well, speaking of the area, has
1: would it help if I said Los Alamitos is what I was thinking of? But that wouldn't really
3: Los Alamitos
1: qualify
3: near Anaheim. Yeah,
1: yeah,
3: Los
1: exactly.
3: Alamitos near Anaheim.
1: Exactly. All right,
3: well,
1: but it's okay.
3: I am in the city of Alameda, which is right across from Oakland, and as you know, the gay pride movement is extremely prevalent in the San Francisco Bay Area.
1: I've heard that before.
3: And I'm calling because they've started displaying, you know, pride flags in my city. The city government themselves have started putting up gay pride flags on the city, light poles, like on our main streets. And I assume you disagree with this like I do. And so I'm calling because tonight I'm going to like the local town hall city council meeting at our city hall with a acquaintance of mine. He's going to deliver his comments and I was going to speak as well. And I was wondering what you would say to try to persuade these people to take them down. My acquaintance is, he's a brother knight. We're both Knights of Columbus together. Mm-hmm. He's kind of going off that this is an ideological group and that the city should not be in the business of displaying flags of an ideological group. And I agree with that.
1: I'd agree with that, too.
3: I'm a proud Catholic, but I would think it'd be strange if they were displaying, you know, flags with crosses on them. I mean, I wouldn't dislike it, but I wouldn't think that's what the city government is supposed to do. Mm-hmm. In my book, they should be flying American flags, state flags, and city flags, and that's it. So what would you say to these people if you do, in fact, agree with me that they should take them down, and maybe a comment from you, sir?
1: Yeah, sure. I'd say my tax dollars are part of the expenditure to do this. And as a tax-paying citizen of the municipality, I disagree with this, and I want to raise my voice against it because this is an overt, explicit endorsement of a lifestyle that many people who live here and pay taxes don't agree with, and yet you're forcing it on everybody. So on those grounds, I object to it, and I'd like you to take them down. Now, they won't, obviously, but right. that seems to me to be the fundamental issue. I have a right to object to something that my tax dollars are going to fund, and you know, maybe it's such an uphill battle that you know my protest will never win the day, but I feel obliged to protest because this is wrong and I don't agree with it. And you're forcing me to underwrite the expression of something that I strongly disagree with.
3: Well, thank you, Patrick. I think I will listen back to this segment of the show tonight before we go to the meeting. And hopefully if we can't convince them, at least we, you know, represent our council well. And well, actually, we're not going to be representing the council. We're just going as individuals. But, you know, at least we can just get that message out there.
1: Yeah. If you really want to spice things up, bring your boombox and play the Mr. Rogers "Only Boys Can Grow Up to Be the Daddies" and "Only Moms Can Grow Up to Only Girls Can Grow Up to Be the Mommies." Play that for 60 seconds on your boombox. That'll spice up the proceedings. I guarantee that. Hang in there, Alex. Go for it, man.
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1: Lies. Most of it lies. But not all, but most. You know, if I had to claim a superpower, one option would be that I have a triggering power. Hey, I have an idea.
13: What do you got?
1: I was thinking about that city council meeting that the guy just called about. And by the way, an earlier caller called in to say, hey, I'm not in Long Beach, California, man. I'm in, where is he? He's on Long Beach Island, New Jersey. So that destroyed my theory that we had three California calls in a row. So that's on me. Sorry about that. I just saw Long Beach. Anyway, so let's imagine that we're at this city council meeting in Alameda, California, just across the water from Oakland. Lots of listeners. So shout out to all of our Bay Area listeners. And here's what I would do. Cyrus, get Mr. Rogers ready, okay? And when I say go, you go, okay? You got that?
13: All right.
1: You good with that?
13: Yep.
1: Okay. You got your finger hovering over?
13: I'm with
1: you so far. Okay. So I would show up with my boombox, and when it was my turn to speak, and what do they give you? 60 seconds, something like that.
13: You're like John Cusack with the boombox, and you're holding it over your head.
1: Yep.
13: Okay.
1: On my shoulder.
13: I can picture this.
1: I might hold it on my shoulder. It'd be a big boombox. Or maybe I would set it on the podium where the speakers can blast toward the people on the dais. Anyway, so hi, my name's Patrick Madrid. I'm a citizen or a denizen or a resident of this town, pay my taxes, all around good guy. And this is my statement about the city's plan to put up the alphabet people rainbow flags. Hit it.
14: Boys are boys from the beginning.
1: This is blasting on the boombox.
14: Girls are girls right from the start. If you were born a girl, you stay a girl and grow up to be a lady. Everybody's
1: consternation.
14: Fancy. Everybody's fine. Your body's fancy.
1: People are
14: and
1: murmuring.
14: So is mine.
1: One city councilman
14: only
1: gets up.
14: Only girls can be the mommies.
1: He's summoning the sheriff.
14: Only boys
13: down.
14: Can be the daddies.
1: They're now rising from
14: everybody's
1: their seats.
13: Get him.
1: Cut his microphone.
14: Everybody's
1: they can't
14: mine.
1: Because it's a boombox.
14: Your body's fancy.
1: They can't control my boombox.
14: I think you're a special person.
1: Okay, at this point, they're grabbing me by the shoulders. And they're hustling me out the door. And the city councilman with the gavel is destroying the boombox. They wouldn't tolerate. I mean, they might be able to get through 10 seconds of that before it just collapsed into mayhem. You know it would. I think I just hit upon a brand new show theme. You ready?
13: All right.
1: They can't control my boombox. They can't. Because it's not mic'd into the sound system. That's why I would bring the boombox.
13: That's thinking two steps ahead.
1: Three-dimensional chess. And then you'd read about me in the newspaper. Area man sent to prison for playing Mr. Rogers at a town hall meeting.
13: Crazy bigot torn apart by crowd.
1: Boombox destroyed by angry mob. But you know what? Mr. Rogers lives on. Yeah. You have the mom talking to her five-year-old, six-year-old kid going to first day of school.
13: This mom?
15: Okay, Boogie, how many genders are there?
16: Two.
15: And you are?
16: Boy.
15: Can you be a girl?
16: No.
15: Good. Can girls be boys?
16: No.
15: Okay. What do you say if someone starts talking about being transgender or gay?
16: This is not appropriate conversation.
15: Good. And what do we say? Drugs?
16: Are losers and communism doesn't work.
15: Good job, baby. Ready for kindergarten?
16: Yeah.
1: That's all there is to it. What was that song by Crosby, Stills, and Nash, Teach Your Children Well? They won't forget it.
17: Ain't but two genders.
1: Yeah, I believe in that. Not everybody does, though. Hey, could you see me rolling in with a boombox on my shoulder size?
13: I can now. Yeah, I can now.
1: I have a feeling you're going to AI that, aren't you?
13: Show this old dude with a boombox. Yeah, it's definitely on top of my list now.
1: All right. They can't control my boombox. That's a fact. Let's go to Jim in Lakewood, California. Yet another California phone call, which is great. Good morning, Jim.
18: Good morning, Patrick. My question is, well, first I'll give you a situation. We had a family gathering on Sunday. And when I say family gathering, we have a pretty sizable family, which includes friends. And so they were at this particular gathering.
1: Okay.
18: And so in the gathering, there's a mix of kids, small kids, you know, and adults. And so after that, later on that day, I found out that, the next day, I found out that a couple that relatives went to the gay pride parade. And I really had a problem with that. And so what I was going to do was I was going to text my sister-in-law and say, you know, I just understand that you went to gay pride, parade on over the weekend, and just leave it at that, and see what her response would be. And I know that it would probably elicit something, and so and that's my intent. And so I, because I deeply, you know, am against something like that, especially when they, when people are, you know, when we go to gatherings like that and there's kids and stuff. So,
1: So how would you summarize the question?
18: And ask you about your thoughts. What would you, what are your thoughts about that? What would it be appropriate to do that?
1: Because, so this is a family member, brother, sister, cousin, something like that?
18: It's actually, it's my brother-in-law and sister-in-law.
1: And they attended a gay pride event. Are they Catholic? Is that the sticking point?
18: Yeah.
1: Okay.
18: Yeah, they're kind of lukewarm, but they are.
1: Well, I mean, you certainly have a standing as a member of their family to ask the question, knowing that it's probably going to prompt ire on their part. They probably won't.
18: I don't have a problem with that.
1: Okay.
18: Quite frankly, so.
1: Yeah. Well, then I don't see the problem to ask them a question. And how you go about it, of course, can dictate how this unfolds. If you're mild-mannered in asking the question, I mean, I don't understand why you would attend an event that is promoting something that the Bible and the church say is wrong. I mean, we're not here to police other people's lives. I'm not here to judge anybody. I'm not here to tell people how they can live. That's for sure. You know, live your own life how you want to. If you ask me what I think, I'll tell you. But if, you know, I'm not here to control anybody. But at the same time, if you're Catholic, I don't understand why you would go to an event like this that would seem, by your presence, to endorse that worldview. And then if you just left it open-ended, then it could result in them saying, well, who are you to tell me this? I'm nobody. I'm just like you are. I'm a Catholic. I'm just curious. Mm-hmm. You could continue to be mild-mannered. Or they may say, well, we don't think there's anything wrong with that. You know, so there are different paths down which the conversation could go. Sure. And then you would just, you know, continue to ask questions. But if you're asking, do I think it's a good or bad thing to do it? I think it's a fine thing to do. You have the right to ask a question like that. Don't you think?
18: Yeah, I do think. And I do know that it'll create a stir. I know that there are one especially is heavily into the on the internet on the chat and so, but that's okay. I really don't. I'm a little bit older, so I'm concerned about my granddaughter, quite frankly. Yeah. And the other kids that are there, and not that they would influence, but things have a way of coming out.
1: Yeah,
18: at parties especially.
1: How old is your niece?
18: My granddaughter.
1: Oh, I'm sorry. Forgive me. Your granddaughter. When you were saying brother and sister-in-law, my mind went to niece.
18: She's only 16 months, but she's a lively little girl, and
1: beautiful.
18: She's very sociable, and everybody loves her. So
1: yeah,
18: So I know it's going to create. Because in the family, there are factions of people that are stronger in their faith and others that are not.
1: Mm-hmm.
18: So, in that respect, I don't really care. You know, I believe in what I believe in. And people know that. So it won't be a stranger, and I'm not as you said, mild manner. I do. Sometimes I'm too opinionated, so that's all fault. So,
1: yeah,
18: and I'm always trying to correct that.
1: Well, there's what is it St. Paul says? He says we should speak the truth in love. Sometimes love is tough and direct. Sometimes the love is going to be more mild. And I guess you just have to gauge the circumstances and act accordingly. But as far as my own opinion about what you propose, it seems reasonable to me to bring the question up.
18: Okay, well, yeah, I just need a little bit of reinforcement.
1: Yeah, well, go get him, Jim. Go get him.
18: Thank you, Patrick.
1: You got it. Thank you. Boy, that'd be an interesting phone call, wouldn't it? Just play some Mr. Rogers in the background. How does that song go again, Cyrus? The Mr. Rogers song.
14: Boys are boys from the beginning. If you were born a boy, you stay a boy. Girls are girls right from the start. If you were born a girl,
1: kind of a beat to it.
14: You stay a girl.
13: Patrick, some bass.
1: Could you dance to this if you had to?
13: I can't dance to anything.
1: Start at the top.
13: You're asking the wrong.
1: Move your feet. Let's see what you can do. Go. Start.
13: How's that?
1: No, with the music.
13: No, this is how I dance.
1: Well, yeah, that's pretty pathetic, but put the music on and see if you can dance better. Go.
14: Boys are boys from the beginning.
1: That's not very good.
14: If you were born a boy, you stay a boy.
1: That's not even dancing.
13: What is that? Right, I didn't even know you could move your hips like that, Patrick.
14: You were born
1: that is
14: a
1: not
14: girl,
1: dancing.
14: You stay a girl.
1: I don't know
14: you
1: what
14: grow
1: that
14: up
1: is.
14: To be a lady.
1: Play that. See what people say. Just go to
14: only
1: your next family
14: girls
1: reunion.
14: Can grow up to be the mummies.
1: Set down the boombox on the picnic
14: only
1: table.
14: Boys can
1: press
14: grow
1: play
14: up to be
1: and
14: the daddy.
1: And play this. Family togetherness. Oh, I'd love to see that happen. Tell you what, anybody out there, if you decide to do that, please invite me and Cyrus. We may be just sitting in a car nearby so we can make a fast getaway. I would actually enjoy seeing what happened. 888-914-9149, number to call. This is Barbara in, she's listening on the Relevant Radio app. Regards worrying, she says, I love your show. Unfortunately, I am a born worrier too. I cherish a quote by Mark Twain. I am told this is a variation of the actual quote as it brings me some relief. So I wanted to share it with you, although I'd be surprised if you had never heard it. And the quote is, I've suffered a great many tragedies in my life, many of which never happened. Vintage Mark Twain. I think that is the actual quote or something close to it. I do like that. Thank you, Barbara. I'll repeat it. I've suffered a great many tragedies in my life, many of which never happened. Does that describe... I think that describes most of us.
13: I like that. Have you ever had a conversation, like you're thinking about someone and a conversation that never happened, but it feels like it happened because you thought about it for so long?
1: I think maybe I have, yeah. I mean, I've had conversations in dreams that later I had to tell myself that was just a dream. That didn't really happen. That's kind of a weird feeling. Is that what you're talking about? Or thinking scenarios.
13: There's, oh, I'm going to have a conversation with someone. And so it all plays out in your mind.
1: Yeah.
13: But it never happened. It's all totally made up in your mind, and you're creating anxiety and worry out of nothing.
1: Did you hear what Mark Twain said about that?
13: What did he say?
1: He said, I've suffered a great many tragedies in my life, many of which never happened. That's pretty good.
13: Yep, I like that.
1: He had a way with words, didn't he?
13: He should write more.
1: I think it's past the point now for him, but yeah, Mark Twain, he was a good dude. He fought on the Confederate side in the Civil War for like a week. He was in the Confederate Army for like a week, maybe a little bit longer. But hey, we're going to be right back. So please stay right there.
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22: 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Voters in Georgia, Alabama, Oklahoma, and Washington, D.C. are casting ballots today with several Trump-backed candidates on the line. In Georgia, Trump endorsed Congressman Mike Collins in a Senate runoff, while in Alabama, Congressman Barry Moore faces former Navy SEAL Jared Hudson. Two men from Southern California are facing charges in connection with an alleged terror plot targeting Sunday night's UFC event on the White House lawn. Daniel Martindale has details.
23: Brian Omar Roa and Michael Allen Thomas from Riverside County are facing federal conspiracy to commit murder charges. Both men made their initial court appearances on Monday in Riverside. The FBI says they are planning to use explosive-laden drones and snipers to assassinate political leaders at UFC Freedom 250. Authorities confirm a multi-agency law enforcement operation successfully neutralized the threat of a large-scale attack. A federal criminal complaint says Roa and Thomas were reported to the FBI by a 19-year-old co-conspirator from Ohio.
22: SpaceX has surged past Microsoft to become the fourth largest U.S. company. SpaceX also moving past Amazon following its record-breaking IPO last Friday, but still falling short of Apple, the third largest U.S. company with a market value of more than $4 trillion. Ohio Governor Mike DeWine is now urging lawmakers to abolish the death penalty. DeWine, citing new data, says capital punishment no longer deters violent crime, and Ohio hasn't carried out an execution in years because it can't obtain lethal injection drugs. Top lawmakers remain opposed. And four World Cup matches are taking place across the U.S. today, with games scheduled from the East Coast to the West Coast. Fans can expect action throughout the day and into the night as teams compete in venues from New Jersey to California. Keeping you connected with the church and the world 24 hours a day and on the web at relevantradio.com. 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
26: Hey, what happened?
1: Oh, that's Fred Willard. He's great. Well, he was great. May he rest in peace. He was in Fernwood Tonight back in the early 70s.
26: I don't think so.
1: Oh, yes, he was. Yeah. Oh, yes, he was. Fernwood Tonight with Martin Mull. Come on, man.
13: I've never heard of it.
1: Fernwood Tonight?
26: I never heard of that? So.
13: Nope. No, I honestly, wow. Like, for real, I know him from the Christopher Guest movies.
1: He was famous in that, that's for sure. But before all that, he was the kind of bumbling co-host, kind of the Ed McMahon type guy for Martin Mull, for a real low budget, like local community television. It was called Fernwood Tonight. And it's just, you never saw that?
13: I think you're making it up.
1: I am not.
13: I've never even
1: I absolutely
13: heard of
1: am not.
13: This is not on my radar at
1: oh,
13: all.
1: Oh, man. Wow. Okay. Well,
13: I'm sorry to have disappointed you.
1: It's not so much that. It's just that, you know, you are so knowledgeable about so many like TV and movie things and that you don't know that. It just it's like an odd blank spot. That's all.
27: Don't worry about it. We don't make mistakes. We have happy accidents.
1: Well, that's true. 888-914-9149. Let's go to Ryden in Larson, Wisconsin. Hello, Ryden.
28: Hey, Patrick. Good morning.
1: Yes, good morning.
28: love the Mr. Rogers music playing on this morning.
1: He's great.
28: Always used to be a good childhood show.
1: Yeah.
28: Along with all the other PBS kids shows. But I had a question about confession. I was recently at a camp up in Door County called CYE.
1: Okay.
28: It stands for Catholic Youth Expeditions. Towards the end of it, they had an hour of basically you could ask the priest questions, you know.
1: Okay.
28: And some kid asked about could a Protestant go to confession, and the priest up there, Father Greg, was like, no, they can't. You know, you need to be baptized Catholic. And then that sparked the question of, let's say a Protestant, you know, knew everything to say in confession and somehow just, you know, snuck into a confessional.
1: Okay.
28: And, you know, confessed everything. And obviously the priest isn't going to know if this is a Protestant or Catholic. You know, he's just going to assume it's a Catholic. And I'm just wondering, would that be a valid confession then? You know, because if he gives them the blessing and then...
1: Yeah, it would not.
28: You know, he's not baptized Catholic.
1: Yeah, it would not. Now, the priest, of course, is correct in what he said. There are extreme circumstances in which, let's say, a priest comes across a car accident and there's, you know, a man dying in the car accident, and he asks him, are you a Catholic? He says, no. Well, doesn't look like you're going to make it. Would you like me to help you prepare for death, prepare to see Jesus? Yes, I would. Are you baptized? Mm-hmm. Yes, I'm baptized. Would you like to receive the sacraments of the Catholic Church and become Catholic? Yes, I would. In a case like that, the priest could then hear his confession and even give him anointing of the sick. But those are life and death situations. Under ordinary circumstances, no. The sacraments are not counting, of course, baptism as well as marriage. But the sacraments, the rest of the sacraments, are for those who are in the Catholic Church. So under ordinary circumstances, if he were to fake his way through it, it would not be a valid sacrament because he wasn't really prepared. He wasn't real. He was, like, in essence, simulating a sacrament. He would not be willing to receive the sacrament according to the mind of the Church, which is to be a Catholic. So that that deception would be the essence of why I would say it would be invalid.
28: Right. I know that was one of the things he was talking about, you know, is the example you used of if somebody's, you know, on his deathbed or something, a priest will, you know, start giving all the sacraments, which, you know, makes sense. You know, they would just give them communion and confession then, you think, or...
1: Well, if in extremis...
28: Or how does that work exactly?
1: Yeah, in extremis, which means in at a time when death is imminent or likely, the priest has the permission of the Church to do that for somebody who's a Protestant, let's say, to do what I just described a moment ago. He's dying in a car accident, or he's in a hospital room or something like that. But the priest would ask him, I can give you the sacraments of the Church if you would like to become Catholic and receive them. And very often, at least in my conversations anecdotally with priests who have mentioned to me that in any number of situations, the person says, yes, I do. And so there are no formalities. The person is received into the Catholic Church, then and there receives the sacraments, then and there. As I understand it, this is what happened to John Wayne on his deathbed. He had lived a long, full, non-Catholic life, and in extremis, as he was near death, he embraced the Catholic faith and received the sacraments. I mean, can you imagine seeing John Wayne in heaven? That'd be cool.
28: Yeah, yeah, absolutely.
1: So is that the question you're asking? Like, can it happen in a situation like that? If so, the answer is yes. But outside of that kind of thing, the answer would be no. Prepare. Come into the Church, you know, go through the steps that the Church prescribes, become Catholic, be received into the Church, and then everything is yours.
28: Okay. Yeah, totally makes sense.
1: All right. Well, I'm glad we could resolve that.
28: The answer I got from, I did happen to ask this question to the priest up there of the diocese, I guess, or who kind of ran the camp up there, CYE. His answer was pretty similar. I think he was more so leaning towards, I don't want to call him out, obviously, but I think he was more so leaning towards the yes side, like, yes, it would be valid, but under certain circumstances.
1: Well, let me explain. Let's talk about that a little bit more. So in order for, under ordinary circumstances now we're talking about, in order for one of the ingredients, in order for the confession to be valid, is that the priest has to have the delegated faculties by the bishop, the local bishop. So if he's visiting from another area and he's going to be the chaplain at that camp for a week or two or whatever, the bishop of that diocese would have to give him not only a celebret, which would be his permission to celebrate Mass in that diocese, but also faculties to hear confessions. And that's fairly routine. And as long as he has his, you know, reference letter, a affidavit of good standing in his diocese, that would not be a problem. But here is the issue that it pertains to your question, is that the presupposition on the part of the bishop granting faculties is that the priest is going to be hearing the confession of Catholics who are duly prepared and disposed to receive the sacrament. So it presupposes that it's ministry to Catholics for those sacraments. And in the case of a non-Catholic, it's not part of the bishop's permission or granting of faculties to the priest to do that. So even though it's an implicit issue, it still is a real issue that would prevent that from taking place.
28: Yeah, totally.
1: All right.
28: You answered my question, and that's really all I had for you today.
1: Okay. Well, glad we could cover that. Thank you. Let's go to Kelly now in Southern Pine, North Carolina. Hi, Kelly.
5: Hey, Patrick. I'll just go right into it.
1: Okay.
5: I just wanted to comment on the gentleman who called earlier about valid marriages. I am the daughter of my parents are not in a Catholic valid marriage.
1: Okay.
5: And it's been really difficult. My husband and I, so my dad is, my mom is kind of non-committal Protestant, non-denominational. Yeah. And she actually refused to get married in the Catholic Church. She did tell me it was very hard for her to see me get married in the Catholic Church.
1: Mm.
5: And so they ended up getting married in a Protestant church. But it's just caused
1: got married in a Protestant church, even though your dad was Catholic. I just want to make sure I have it clear in my mind.
5: That's correct.
1: That's what happened? Okay.
5: Yeah, that's correct. Yeah. And my husband and I, we did not really have faith growing up. I actually just got confirmed right before getting married, and then we got married, and I had my daughter in January. She's asleep on me right now.
1: Congratulations.
5: Thank you. And we just got her baptized as well. We're trying to live devoutly, and I just want to encourage people who are wanting to seek, getting married validly, or getting their current civil marriage validated, just because it's just so hard for me. And sorry, I might get emotional. I'm trying not to.
1: That's okay. That's okay. It sounds like there's an issue under the surface here. Is that something you wanted to talk about? The relationship with your folks, or maybe is there something that's causing you anxiety about all this?
5: Well, I mean, I think it's just in general. I think the fact that my parents are not united in faith, and my mom specifically being so against Catholicism. And it's hard talking about this because my parents are good people, you know?
1: Yes. And you love them.
5: They are good people and I love them. Mm-hmm. I feel, you know, I don't want to, expose them in a negative way. But my husband and I deciding to live this faith to the fullest that we can,
1: mm-hmm.
5: and just realizing that it's like my parents just, the way that they're not united in this, it's just been so, it's like it has this ripple effect. Whereas like my brother and his now wife, they actually both are Catholic. They got married civilly and I've declined being a bridesmaid, and that caused a whole lot of problems. And my confirmation in the Catholic faith caused a lot of problems and a lot of strife. And it's something I'm trying to work through and have charity and graciousness about, but it's very difficult.
1: Yeah. Were not raised Catholic then? You were raised like evangelical, or how were you raised?
5: So I was baptized Catholic. I did have First Communion. Okay. My dad would try and bring us to church, but I literally don't even remember. And also to give context, one of my brothers is special needs. I'm actually a triplet, and two of them had special needs, one of them more severe. So it was just difficult for them growing up to, bring us to Mass. And at a certain point, I think my dad just stopped trying, not out of, care, but just it was so difficult.
1: Right.
5: And yeah. And so we just kind of didn't really have any type of faith. We were very much just Christmas, not even Easter and Christmas, just Christmas that we would go to church at all. And it was a Protestant church.
1: Yeah.
5: So it's just very difficult trying to live the faith fully. And like, it just feels like there's such a rift in my relationship with my parents. Just because it's almost like they feel like the fact that I'm living my faith fully, or trying to, and implement that in my life with my husband and daughter, it's shaming them. I don't want that to be the case, but I think they feel a type of way about it. I don't know.
1: Yeah, I'm reminded, of course, of the words of Jesus where he talks about, he says, I have not come to bring peace, but the sword. He says, do not think I have come to bring peace on earth. I have not come to bring peace. That's a very startling statement.
5: It is.
1: Then, as you know, he says, for I have come to set a man against his father and a daughter against her mother and a daughter-in-law against her mother-in-law, and a man's foes will be those of his own household. He who loves father or mother more than me is not worthy of me, and he who loves son or daughter more than me is not worthy of me, and he who does not take up his cross and follow me is not worthy of me. He who finds his life will lose it, and he who loses his life for my sake will find it. Those are very sobering words, and you already know them.
5: Yes, but I
1: do see those playing directly into the difficulty that you're in right now. This is not how it should be, but how it often is. Now, one bright spot that I have seen any number of times before, Kelly, is where even though in the moment it seems really difficult to the point of, you know, how can I even possibly live this way? But I have seen it happen any number of times where by the person that the role that you're fulfilling right now, that kind of faithful Catholic standing in the gap, not willing to budge, even though the storm is swirling all around you, not uncommonly that leads to the conversion of others in the family who see that and are drawn by it, you know?
5: Yeah. And we kind of honestly have seen that on my husband's side of the family, where more members of his family have been coming to church or just being generally interested in the faith. So definitely we've seen that. And it feels like our commitment to the faith has really rippled out to his side. And it feels like on my side, it's just been a hard stop. Like just the complete opposite. And I'm just hopeful that with my daughter, that maybe us living the faith with her will encourage them. I guess my fear too is that my daughter will see her grandfather, who's a Catholic, choosing not to go to church, choosing not to actively participate, and she's going to go, oh, well, if granddad doesn't have to go, why do I have to go? And it's like,
1: well, see, that's where your husband's role as the father is so important, that she, not that she will be, you know, unaware of her grandfather not going to Mass, but if her own father is a stalwart, and if he's faithful and he's, you know, leading the family, he's the head of the home, he's the prophet, priest, and king, if we want to use those terms, that's going to have by far the greater impact on your daughter. And if she sees him doing this, then even though her granddad doesn't follow through the way he should, I doubt that will scathe her very much, honestly.
5: Yeah. Well, and thankfully my husband is just an amazing man and a wonderful practicing Catholic. So that's I'm very hopeful.
1: More power to him. And the two of you have been married, sounds like, for about 2 years or less?
5: Actually, just 1 year. So we got married last February, and then I had my daughter this past January. So thank you. Yeah. And we're just trying to do the best that we can. And I'm trying to navigate all this with my family and
1: it sounds like you're doing well, and we can't control our emotions. Emotions are like the weather. They come and they go. We can't control them, but we can control how we respond to our emotions. And it sounds like you're doing a great job of it.
5: Trying to. I think it's difficult with certain family gatherings to, I don't know, just kind of look the other way or just choose not to hear certain things. Especially when it's like the holidays, when we are like, well, we're going to go to Mass, and everyone else is like, well, we're going to have brunch. So, well, I guess we'll see you, after. And it's just,
1: save us some coffee cake and quiche and we'll be back in an hour and a half.
5: Exactly. And I'm trying to be loving towards my family and hope that, you know, that maybe ripples out to them. And I just hope. I hope and I pray.
1: I pray that it will. Well, you are doing the right thing. You are a sign of contradiction in the midst of a family that needs to see that. You are the, you know, what does Jesus say? He says, no one lights a lamp and hides it under a basket, but it's put in on a stand to give light to everyone in the room. So you are that light right now. And to the extent that room is dark, you're bringing the light of truth, the light of Jesus. And in due time, I have no doubt it will have a good effect, maybe in unseen ways. But I would just say stay the course. Or to put it this way, keep going, Kelly. Keep going.
5: Keep going.
1: That's right. Keep going.
5: Thank you, Patrick.
1: All right. Hang in
5: Thanks,
1: there.
5: Thanks, Iris.
1: Okay, bye-bye.

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1: Me too.
0: Art imitates life. 888-914-9149 is the number to call. Let's go to Alice now in Fort Myers, Florida. Hi, Alice.
2: Hi, Patrick. My question is about cremation.
0: Okay.
2: I'm not sure if the church has always allowed it or not. I know my family frowned upon it greatly years ago. Mm-hmm. But my daughter was cremated, and one of my nieces told me that one of the saints said, you can't go to heaven if you're cremated until certain prayers are said. And I discussed this with several priests before we did this, and they said it was fine. But can you tell me why at one time it wasn't, and then it became okay, or was it always okay?
0: Yes. Well, it wasn't always okay. And by that, I think you mean the church's approach to this question, right? The Catholic Church, is that what you're talking about?
2: Yes. Okay. Yes, exactly. Yeah. Yes.
0: Okay. So cremation was never something practiced by the Catholic Church, even back to the time of the apostles. In those days, in antiquity, in the Mediterranean world,

0: Dead bodies typically were put into a depending on what kind of money you had, they'd be put into a sarcophagus, which had vents permitting air to get to the body. The body would rot, and all that would be left would be the bones. Then the bones would be translated or transferred to an ossuary. So the typical burial for people in those days was more or less like that. Now, some people were buried more hastily. They were put in a grave, that kind of thing. But cremation as a practice was never something practiced by Catholics from that time forward. And it was associated with two things. One, with paganism, and the other with the idea that if God, or rather that the claim that Catholics make that God will resurrect our bodies on the last day, for some people, cremation was their way of trying to thwart that from happening. Like, ha ha, joke's on you, God. You can't resurrect this body because it's already been cremated. But of course, that's ridiculous. And as the Catholic Church says, that God, who spoke into existence the entire universe, would have no problem whatsoever resurrecting a body that has gone back to the elements, as all of human history, all the bodies in human history, with very few exceptions, until more recent times, have gone back to the earth. I mean, they're now part of the ecosystem. So it's no problem for God to resurrect our actual bodies. But that was one reason why the church forbade it, because some people had this idea that that would thwart God being able to do that, as crazy as that sounds. So the church has always said no. And in recent decades, since Vatican II, more or less, the church has relaxed this restriction and reluctantly permits it, but it doesn't encourage it. So the church will permit Catholics who want to be cremated, whether it's for cost reasons or some other reason, to do that, but the church doesn't prefer it and only reluctantly permits it. And that gets to another issue that I'll offer you for your consideration, and that is that one of the problems inherent in cremation is that it's the direct intentional destruction of the temple of the Holy Spirit. So for a baptized Catholic, that body was the temple of the Holy Spirit. And so to proactively, intentionally destroy this is repugnant in the minds of many, myself included. I hold this view very strongly, that I recoil from the very idea of intentionally destroying the body through fire. So that's been the church's approach to the issue, generally speaking. But to answer your question that you raised earlier, if somebody died and the people in charge of disposing of the body decided to cremate the body, that has no effect on that person's eternal destiny whatsoever. The only way it would have some effect on it would be if that person himself wanted to be cremated because he didn't believe in the resurrection of the body, or he had some reason in mind that would be contrary to the faith. However, how often that would be, I kind of doubt it would not be very common. But if the body is cremated, or just the very fact that the body is cremated afterward, doesn't have any effect in the long term or in eternal life for that person. So whatever the okay. priest said about prayers having to be said or anything, I'm not really sure what he might be driving at. Maybe what he meant was we would need to have a massive Christian burial. You know, that would be a good thing.
1: No, the three priests all said it was fine to do this. My niece said she read something about a saint talking to a person and telling them that.
0: Yeah, so if it were, in the case of the saint, whoever that was that said that, it sounds to me as though it would have to do with the person holding a sinful idea or intentionally wanting to do something the church said not to do. That would be a problem for the person, but just the very fact of the body being cremated would not have an effect on that person in the afterlife.
1: Okay, thank you. That's what I thought, but there's a church, Catholic church here in Fort Myers, that has a garden for cremation. Yes. And they do the mass and then they pour the ashes and they have people line up and put some of the dirt on top and then they put plate there with their name and dates, date of birth and date of death. And that's right at a Catholic parish. So,
0: Many Catholic parishes have cemeteries connected to the parish. Some have a columbarium or a mausoleum as part of that. Mm-hmm. Is it something like that where it's a building?
1: No, it's not. It's in the ground. It's a garden. But there is a Catholic cemetery in Fort Lauderdale, which is where we lived when my daughter passed, mm-hmm. that has, you know, the niches and the full
0: for the urns,
1: caskets. Yeah, right. And it's beautiful. And there's music playing all the time. And it's a very reverent, mm-hmm. gorgeous place. But because I was torn about this at the time, and it was why I talked to so many priests about it, and my husband wanted to do it this way because of financial reasons.
0: Yeah.
1: And I said at the time, well, okay, but if we do this, then we have to both be cremated too.
0: Mm-hmm. Well,
1: and now... Mm-hmm. Now, I'm just torn about that. If it's really wrong,
0: I can only offer you, first of all, what the church says on this issue, the U.S. Conference of Catholic Bishops on their website. Mm-hmm. They have it all spelled out that, although here's a quote from that: although cremation is now permitted by the church, it does not enjoy the same value as burial of the body. The church clearly prefers and urges that the body of the deceased be present for funeral rites, since the presence of the human body.
1: Yeah, we did do that.
0: Yeah, since the presence
1: of... She was...
0: Mm-hmm. So
1: the casket was in the church for mass before she was cremated.
0: So just to so you can hear this sentence here, the church... clearly prefers and urges that the body of the deceased be present for the funeral rites, since the presence of the human body better expresses the values which the church affirms in those rites. So in this document, the church lays out what is expected and encouraged. And as I say, there is this reluctant permission for cremation. Some people insist on it, and the church says, okay, if that's what you want, but nonetheless, here are some of the guidelines, like no scattering of ashes, that kind of thing. So would it help you to have that information so you could read it and then process it for yourself?
1: Yes, I'll pull it. I can pull it up if it's on the website of the Bishops of America.
0: Well, yes. So the website is usccb.org. And when you go there in the search bar on the right, just type in cremation. And it'll pull up a number of different things. What you want is the document that's called Cremation and the Order of Christian Funerals. Cremation and the Order of Christian Funerals. That's the document that gets into the whys and wherefores. So I would say if that would bring you some clarity and help you make decisions going forward, that's what I would recommend. Thank you for the call. 888-914-9149. How about Maura now in Maryland? Good morning, Maura.
2: Good morning. I listen with interest to discussions on your show and elsewhere, not just on your show, mm-hmm. about coexisting with the Muslims and the nature of Islam and its encroachment with Sharia law into even new areas where there's not been a presence much before. Okay. Europe is more than an encroachment. But rarely... Actually, not even rarely, never do I hear talk about how to proselytize, evangelize. I know Islam and Muslims are extremely hard nut to crack based on their doctrines and their theology, but still it would seem to me, instead of just how can we coexist, instead of the fear of persecution from Muslims in non-Muslim lands, it just seems to me in the Christian world and within the Catholic Church, there should be talk of in some form of trying to reach out to Muslims as difficult as it is, and lead them to Christ, lead them to the church. There are individual Muslims, I've read their testimonies in Europe and U.S., who have converted, but you all often read about these in isolated cases, and they have to keep it secret from their family for fear of retribution based on Sharia law. But it seems to me that our bishops and our parishes and our church, and even beyond Catholics and in the Christian world, there should be some effort to try and reach Muslims and just go beyond coexistence and try to bring them to the truth, the light, to Christ. What are your thoughts, Patrick?
0: I agree 100%. And you'll be happy to know that there are people who are doing that. So one who comes to mind, he's actually a Coptic priest. His name is Father Zakaria Botros, and he is a master at this. He's fluent in Arabic, and so his interactions in Arabic, as well as English, but in Arabic, debating imams about the divinity of Jesus, debating with them about the Quran and the claims of the Quran. He's a master at this apologetics and outreach to Muslims, and he's known throughout the Arab-speaking world, and his videos are prevalent on YouTube. His website is FatherZakaria.com, I believe it is, and so he would be an example of somebody who's doing that. Now, keep in mind, it's FatherZakaria.net, by the way. He has special knowledge. He's specially prepared to do this. And I've done some apologetics with Muslims myself, and I can tell you it is very difficult, and you have to really understand and know well the material that you're going to be discussing, because they are not all of them, of course, and maybe not even most of them, but those Muslims who are interested in trying to do their apologetics, they really toil over these materials, and they master them. And not that they understand them necessarily, but they are skillful in trying to use them against unsuspecting Catholics and other Christians. So Father Zakaria would be a great example of somebody who's doing that. Robert Spencer, who is a deacon in the Catholic Melkite Church, he is an expert on this topic. He's written very widely on this. His website is called Jihad Watch. So he too would be another example of somebody who, if that's what you want to go more toward, or you want to encourage people, Mara, to go more in that direction, these are some resources that you can encourage them with.
2: I'm familiar with both people. I wasn't aware that Spencer was a Melkite Christian, actually, but my husband and I have been on Jihad Watch for a couple decades. So yes, they do good work, and I'm familiar with Father Boutros. I'm just wondering why, let's just take our own church, we don't have more of a concerted effort in some way. And it can be dangerous, I realize that. And you're very right that it takes a highly informed person with skill very skillful at turning your arguments, around. But
0: Unfortunately, I'm out of time, or I've got to go to a break. Well, let it begin with me might be the prayer that you have. You start doing it and encourage other people to join you. And let's hope that more and more people do that. Thanks, Maura.

0: well, what does the left love? The left loves the environment. And it's killing the environment. It's in our water. A test in other countries show that endocrine blockers from chemical abortion pills are in the water.
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2: Hello, I'm Archbishop Gregory Hartmeier from the Archdiocese of Atlanta. Remember, O most gracious Virgin Mary, that never was it known that anyone who fled to your protection, implored your help, or sought your intercession was left unaided. Inspired by this confidence, I fly unto you, O Virgin of Virgins, my Mother. To you do I come, before you I stand, sinful and sorrowful. O Mother of the Word incarnate, despise not my petitions, but in your mercy hear and answer me. Amen.
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0: I'm just waiting for the lady to speak, but she's not going to speak, is she?
1: Now that's what I call a taco.
2: We do it in Mexico all the time.
0: 888-914-9149 is the number to call. Let's go to Kathy now in Scottsdale, Arizona. Hi, Kathy.
3: Hi. I would like to know, has the cause for canonization been opened yet for Adele Breeze of Champion, Wisconsin?
0: I believe so. I believe so. And the details of which would be available if you were to get in touch with the shrine in Champion. Just go to the website and there will be information on the website, or you can contact them and they can give you that information.
3: Thank you.
0: You're welcome. Is that it?
3: Oh, that's it. Thank you.
0: Okay, you're welcome. Let's go now to Chet in New Baltimore, Michigan. Hello, Chet.
4: Hello, Patrick. How are you?
0: I'm well, thank you. Thanks for calling.
4: I'm glad to get through to you. And I got a couple of a very brief comment after my question before we leave. But regarding the 1 hour fast, I just started thinking about this, and I thought, let me call Patrick. But I drink black coffee, right up to before I enter the Holy Mass, and I started thinking, is that? Because my thought is, well, you're not consuming food, and I do a lot of fasting and all that. That's another thing that I do. But I started thinking about that, and what's the church's position on that? And before you answer, then water. I believe we can have water, but black coffee. I thought, let me check on that.
5: So coffee's for closes only.
0: That is true. So no liquid other than water or medicine, if it's in liquid form, and no food other than medicine, of course. So black coffee is not on, black coffee violates the fast. And the fast is very simple. The church's law says that this discipline is something that, unless you have a legitimate reason, like being ill, needing medicine, that kind of thing, that you're obliged to fulfill this fast of food or liquid for 1 hour, not before Mass starts, but 1 hour before receiving communion. It's even more lenient than some people imagine. So the simple rule of thumb is water doesn't break the fast and medicine doesn't break the fast, but anything else would, including black coffee.
4: Okay. So, and that's the other thing that you touched on as far as well, is that, if I go to the 9 a.m. Mass, the daily Mass, for instance, okay? Of course, by the time we receive the Eucharist, it's about 25 minutes later, okay?
0: Right.
4: And I'm kind of splitting hairs here, but it's like, is it 1 hour prior to the beginning of the Holy Mass at 9 a.m., or if you want to, do the math, it would be about, 8:25, let's say, so I know that sounds kind of...
0: No, it's okay. I understand the question, but it is specifically before receiving communion. So by the time that the host is touching your tongue when you receive communion, you have to fast for 1 hour before that, not 58 minutes or 55 minutes or, And I would say this is the spirit of the law, as Jesus said, if you are faithful in little things, you will be faithful in great things. And if you are unfaithful in little things, you will be unfaithful in great things. And so this is one of those little things. It's not a whole lot to ask, but we should be faithful and we should wait for a full hour before receiving. And so, more than anything, it's probably just a matter of modifying your breakfast habits on daily Mass. You could have coffee after Mass, or you could have coffee as long as it's an hour before receiving communion, and that would fulfill it as well.
4: Okay, that makes sense. All right, I appreciate that. And just real quick, and I'll scoot along here. It's nice to finally talk to you. I've been following you for years, and I know you're a very humble man. But I got to give you a few accolades. I've really enjoyed and have over the decades listening to you. You are very, very thorough and very articulate. So, and I'm 62, so I'm kind of in the same bracket as you. So that's
0: thank you.
4: That's kind of cool too. So I wanted to, and I know you're a very humble man, but I just wanted to tell you that. So
6: I like your style, dude.
0: I'm laughing with you, Chet, not at you. That's for sure. Well, it's kind of you to say so. I appreciate
7: that. Keep going.
0: Oh, you want Chet to keep going?
7: Keep going.
0: Okay.
7: Keep
0: what
7: going.
0: Else you got, Chet?
8: That's Chet
0: doesn't
8: all
0: know
8: had.
0: What to say. Yeah. All right. Well, Chet, I appreciate the kind words, and I hope that this conversation about the black coffee, not black coffee in bed, but black coffee on the way to Mass, 1 hour before receiving communion. Thank you.
9: Give me some coffee. Black.
0: As I recall, Paul McCartney was wondering about how to keep going.
8: Oh, you want to go back to that?
10: You keep going.
7: Keep going.
10: What do you do to keep going?
7: Keep going.
10: How do you keep going?
7: Keep going.
0: That's it. It's as simple as that, Cyrus.
11: That's almost ingenious right there.
0: Mm-hmm. It's true.
12: It's all in the reflexes.
0: How about Paul now in Huntington, Indiana? Hello, Paul.
8: Ah, maybe Chet was trying to talk because...
0: Maybe so.
8: Yep. We might have a problem with our phones
0: here. All right. Let's try something.
8: Yeah, try it out.
0: Hey, Chet, we're going to try you again and see if you had a problem with the phone. And Chet?
8: Here, put him on hold. I'm going to put him on our second channel here.
0: Let's see what happens here. Chet, we're trying to communicate. Earth to Chet.
8: Chet said so many nice things about you, it broke the phones.
0: Yeah. And he was about to keep going, but... So is this a happy accident? Is that what this is?
8: Oh, yeah. I know what you're doing.
0: Okay. So you're basically saying we can't keep going.
13: Don't worry about it. We don't make mistakes. We have happy accidents.
14: Mm-hmm. Everything's under control. Situation normal. We're fine. We're all fine here now. Thank you. How are you?
8: Mm-hmm. So for now, let's...
0: The walls are closing in, Cyrus.
8: Let's do some emails.
0: Yeah. Can you troubleshoot that for me, please?
8: I'm going to work in the background. I'll be working in the
0: background. All right. Thank you. About time you did some work around here. keep going, Cyrus. 888-914-9149.
9: Damn it.
0: This is from Bella. Actually, from Bella and Gerald, who say, we're going to an out-of-state family reunion later this summer. One of our nephews has, quote-unquote, become a woman. We have not seen him or his parents since he was 16. He started living as a woman and taking hormones when he was in college, and his parents knew this. But he himself didn't, quote-unquote, come out to the extended family until a year ago after his college graduation. He did this by posting pictures of himself dressed in female clothing, showing his diploma on which was printed his new female name. How do we address him? Do we use his preferred pronouns? Luckily, his female name is similar to his birth name. Help us out here. Well, I have run into this question before. And one thing I have said, and I'll say it again now because it's what I believe, and that is that love, kindness, compassion should always be at the forefront of your dealing with people who are in this situation. Love, kindness, and compassion. But true compassion, true love, means that you love the person enough to tell them the truth. Now, how you tell them the truth can vary, but don't refrain from speaking the truth in love, kindness, and compassion. He has a right to hear the truth. If he won't hear it from his parents, or if his parents are not willing to speak it to him, perhaps you two are those who, by God's providence, will be in his life to gently, compassionately, but honestly speak the truth to him. Which leads to my policy of, I would not use the preferred pronouns. For this reason, I would say, I would ask him a question. I'd say, do you believe that other people should have a right to force you to believe certain things or to live a certain way or to, you know, have an outlook on the world? Do you think that other people should be able to force you to do that? And his answer is going to be absolutely not. All right. Do you believe that we should be tolerant and we should accept people, accept diversity? People have different ways of looking at these things, at the world? Do you think that we should be that way? And he'll say, absolutely, I do. So if you begin your compassionate, kind conversation with him by asking if he agrees with you, then you would say, this is why we choose not to use the pronouns that you wish to do, because we don't want to be forced into speaking about this in a way that we don't agree with. You know, we believe in fairness. We believe in equality. We believe in tolerance. We believe in emotional safety. And that's what we are asking from you, that you will be tolerant to us and recognize our diversity and recognize that this is a point of view that, as you yourself already said, that nobody should force us to hold a view that we don't hold. Just like we're not going to ask you to hold a view that you don't hold. We believe in the truth. We believe in reality, but we're not here to try to force you to do anything. And see what he says. And if he objects to that, then you've already half won the battle here, because you've already gotten him to say out at the outset that he doesn't agree with trying to force people to say and do things that they don't believe in. Because that's the very essence of his own circumstances. He doesn't want to conform. He's been taught that his so-called gender identity was assigned to him at birth. It's not assigned to people at birth. It's recognized at birth. And then people live according to the recognition of their sex, male or female. So hopefully he will be a gentle soul and this won't turn into any big thing or anything. But if let's say it doesn't go in that direction, you can just say, look, you know, I just need you to listen to my truth. I want to live my authentic self. All I want is to be accepted and valued for who I am. This is my truth. See, he won't be able to argue against those slogans because those are his slogans. If you say, I want to be accepted and valued for who I am, that's exactly what he's trying to say to you. He wants it from you, but he's not willing to give it to you. You see, you can say gender ideology is just a social construct that's just invented by human beings and it's accepted by some in society as the quote unquote truth, but that's not my truth. My truth is the binary, that there's male and female. So I would say things like that. And again, let kindness and compassion rule, but always speak the truth in love and use the terminology for yourself in a way that prevents the other person from being able to box you into a corner. It really works. So that's what I would suggest. See where that goes. But since you asked me pointedly about the using the preferred pronouns, that is a line over which I do not cross. I'm not going to do that. I'm not going to play that game. I'm not going to allow somebody else to dictate what I can and can't say. And I'm not talking about you can't, you know, shout fire in a crowded movie theater, or you can't, you know, you have to be within the bounds of decorum. I do believe in those things. But nobody is going to force me to use the fake, bogus gender pronouns. I'm just not going to allow that. So I think that's the way I would approach it. And I hope that suggestion is helpful to you. Thank you. I'll be right back.
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17: 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An official signing ceremony for the deal between the U.S. and Iran has been set for Friday after it was signed virtually. Vice President J.D. Vance telling NBC News that details related to the deal won't be released until after the ceremony, when the next phase of negotiations begin. The U.K. government will ban children under 16 from using major
18: major social media platforms by 2027, requiring strict age verification and automatic safety controls for teens. Apps like TikTok, Instagram, YouTube, Snapchat, Facebook, and X will all be off limits, though messaging services such as WhatsApp will remain allowed in the UK. Officials say the move responds to rising concerns about kids and online harm. Multiple people have been taken into custody after discussing plans to attack the UFC event at the White House this past Sunday. One of those arrested is from Ohio, where Governor Mike DeWine says the news should serve as a reminder to stay vigilant.
19: Look, we live in difficult times, and there are people out there who are inclined and capable of doing very bad things.
18: The plot is believed to have involved using drones and a gunman to cause harm at the event on Sunday. The FBI and Secret Service reportedly uncovered the plans in messages between the suspects. And in sports, the World Cup continues. Iran's first match in Los Angeles on Monday was met with both support and protests. This fan says he was just there to watch the game.
20: We are not politics. No, it's a beautiful game. It's a beautiful sport. We are here to represent our beautiful country, Iran.
18: LA is home to the largest community of Iranians in the world outside of Iran. Keeping you connected with the church and the world 24 hours a day, I'm Brooke Taylor, and this is listener-supported Relevant Radio.
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0: All right, this is hour three, and as you see, it's going to go by very quickly. 888-914-9149 is the number to call. Let us continue with phone calls. Are we good to go, Cyrus? Can we keep going on those?
8: Keep going.
0: Keep going. Okay, let's go to Nathaniel in Waco, Texas. Good morning, Nathaniel.
27: Hello.
0: Yes, sir.
27: My question is, what do you think about Pius XII?
0: I think he was a very good pope.
27: Okay. So what exactly did he do?
0: Well, he did a lot of things. He shepherded the church through World War II. That was the main event that was going on during most of his papacy. World War II ended in 1945. He died in 1958. So he was a great stabilizing force, especially during those difficult times for Europe.
27: Okay.
0: He wrote some really cool encyclicals, Humani Generis, for example, and a few others. But do you have anything specific in mind you'd like to know about him?
27: So, is it true that he helped the Jews?
0: It is true, yes. In fact, the State of Israel was established in 1948, 3 years after the end of World War II, and the newly formed State of Israel, not that long afterward, and this would have been probably late 50s, I believe this was done. They, as a government, they established a living desert in the Negev Desert. A living memorial in the Negev Desert, planting hundreds of thousands of trees in his honor. And it was in excess of 600,000 trees that were planted by the Israeli government as a token of gratitude to Pope Pius XII. They reckoned that he personally was responsible for saving at least that number of people, that number of Jews. So as a way to recognize that, they planted this desert as a living memorial.
27: Okay.
0: Another example would be that the chief rabbi of Rome during the time of Pope Pius XII's papacy there during World War II, he did a great deal to help the Jews to find shelter. So he ordered that the rectories, the monasteries, the convents, any place where Catholics controlled a building like that, they were ordered to take Jews in and hide them from the Nazis. And so a great number of people were saved as a result of that. That's another example. But it was so profoundly moving to many of these Jews that the chief rabbi of Rome converted to the Catholic faith. He accepted Jesus, became a Catholic, and he chose as his baptismal name Eugenio, which was the name of Pope Pius XII, as an act of gratitude for his good example. So those are just a few examples, but, I mean, there's plenty more than that.
27: Okay. Bye. Okay,
0: bye-bye, Nathaniel. I always know when Nathaniel's done. Let's go to Tom now in Arkansas. Good morning, Tom.
1: Good morning, Patrick. First of all, I wanted to say that I am 73 years old, have been Catholic, and you have been a tremendous blessing in my life over the years. I've listened to you for forever, it seems like.
0: Well, thank you.
1: And I just want you to know that. And the nature of my call this morning is something that I've been struggling with for several months now.
0: Okay.
1: Spent a lot of time in prayer about it. I have been involved over the years with young men in either a coaching capacity through athletics or mentoring. I'm involved in some extensive evangelization work for the church. And the thing I've been struggling with, Patrick, is the church's position on ordaining men that are gay to the priesthood. I understand that they may have the inclination, but it's based on whether they act upon it or not. And if they are celibate, the church will go ahead and ordain them as a priest. The concern that I've had over the years as I've watched this is there are many priests that I've been around that, and I know this is a sensitive area. It's very difficult for me to talk about emotionally, but they are have feminine tendencies by the way they talk or the way they walk or their gestures. And it has bothered me over the years because of young men that I've been around that are solid young men. They are not attracted to same-sex stuff at all. There have been several that I've known that felt a calling to the priesthood. They entered the seminary, and several of them left because of that environment. And it's troubled me that whether they are celibate or not, the demeanor and all of that still projects an image that I think is uncomfortable for a lot of young men who are not of that persuasion. But yet the ones who are, it's very attractive to them. And I've always felt in the Catholic Church that the priests are to be spiritual fathers and project that kind of image. And it's just troubled me immensely in my evangelization efforts. I mean, an evangelist is really a salesman for the faith and for the church. And, you know, you've got to believe in what you sell and what you promote, and there's no doubt in my mind that the church is the church Jesus established, but it's when I see things like that, it's very uncomfortable for me, and I don't quite know how to deal with it and how to be comfortable with it.
0: I don't know that you could ever be comfortable with it. I have a number of thoughts I'd like to offer you in response to what you just said, so here goes. The church is very specific on this issue that homosexual men may not be ordained to the priesthood. In the instruction concerning criteria for discernment of vocations with regard to persons with homosexual tendencies in view of their admission to the seminary and to holy orders. That's the entire title of a document that was issued by the Vatican under Pope Benedict XVI. This is back in 2005. And it specifically says in black and white, candidates or those who are considering admission to the seminary who practice homosexuality or who have deep-seated homosexual tendencies, or those who support the gay culture. Typically, these would all coincide simultaneously. It wouldn't be typically one or the other. That it's forbidden to admit them to the seminary. So there are, as I'm aware, circumstances where somebody, a man, may be there seeking admission, or asking a bishop to sponsor him for his diocese for the seminary. And in his, you know, disclosure of his own life, he may say, indeed, I did have these experiences, but that was 10 years ago, or that was X number of years ago. I have lived chastely. I don't seek out this or anything like that. There can be, on a case-by-case basis, exceptions made, but anybody who has a deep-seated, S-E-A-T-E-D, some people think it means seeded, like putting seeds in a garden, but deep-seated homosexual tendencies may not be permitted. And that's the instruction as given as it stands right now. The church's canon law, it doesn't say explicitly that homosexual men cannot be admitted to the seminary, but it more or less says it in a more implicit way. So the canons that talk about this would include Canon 241, that a bishop can admit to the major seminary only those who are judged suitable, considering their human, moral, spiritual, intellectual, and physical and psychological qualities. Well, that would certainly fall within that, their human and moral qualities and psychological qualities. This extends to those who have what Canon 1029 says are sound faith, proper intention, good reputation, proven virtues, and the physical and psychological qualities that are appropriate to being a priest. So there are these fences, you might say, in place, but that gets us to the other side of the coin, which is that unfortunately, in my view at least, there are a great many bishops and priests, and I'm going to say priests here, specifically priests, who are much more favorable, let's say, to this world, to this lifestyle. Some of them are participants in it. And there have been different guesses or estimates, and in some cases attached to studies, surveys that were done, in which they say that a certain percentage of priests are homosexual. To what extent that's accurate, I don't know. But we can't talk about this without realizing that there are indeed a significant number who are same-sex attracted. Now that, of course, means a lot of things. Like, do you struggle against the same-sex attraction? Do you indulge it? Do you... how does it have any impact on your life, or does it have an impact on your life, in your ministry, that kind of thing? So the real world examples of men who are priests, who do actually embrace this, or at the very least, they struggle against it, but they're aware of that being part of them. That's part of the, you might say, the church's reality. And so we have to take that into account as well. But at least in terms of going forward, if a man says, I would like to become a priest, the current circumstances in place right now are, they militate strongly, decisively against admitting candidates who are homosexual and who hit those, check those boxes that I just gave you a minute ago. And one thing I can say about this from more personal knowledge is, I am on the board of directors for one of the country's major seminaries. And so I know as being on the board, the great diligence that goes into seminary formation, but even before the formation, it's the admission process and the screenings that go on and the careful methodical way in which those who are tasked with determining whether a man has the aptitude to be a good priest, would he do well in the seminary, that is absolutely screened out. 100% absolutely screened out. Now, if somebody were to get through, then I wouldn't fault the screening process per se. Some people might try to, you know, hide that. I don't know. But at least in terms of the process that's in place, it's very specific and is very careful for good reason, because as soon as you have this subculture flourishing in a seminary setting, it creates problems of longstanding. And they're widespread problems. So this is an area where the church, it seems to me, is making strides in the right direction so that the men who are accepted for holy orders would have the aptitude for being good husbands of women and good fathers, because the role of the priest is a spiritual father. And in order to have the right qualifications, and every man's going to be different, and men bring different strengths and weaknesses, and, you know, this is just human nature. We understand that, we recognize that. But to have the fundamental aptitude to be a good husband and a good father is very much at the heart of the church's screening process in deciding whether or not to admit men to candidacy, to the seminary, let's say. Now, I've said a lot, Paul, and I'm hopeful that that gets to the heart of what you're asking about. Did I get to what you're asking about? Oh, you know what? Forgive me, Paul. I didn't mean Paul. I meant Tom. Yeah, thank you. Did that get to what you're asking about?
1: It does to a point, but the difficulty that I'm having is when young men see a priest that has mannerisms that are feminine in the way he walks and talks and his gestures.
0: Mm-hmm.
1: I've had many young men say right off the bat, this guy's gay.
0: Yep.
1: Because of the appearances that he projects. And they say, why would I want to go talk to a gay priest about, or one who appears to be that way, about things that are affecting me as a man?
0: Sure. Well, I mean, that, yes, I totally agree, but that's my point. That's why the church is being extra careful now in a way that it wasn't before, I'm sorry to say, to try to prevent that very issue from happening.
1: Now with allowing young girls to be servers, which was a position only for young men, now we have young girls that are serving at the altar, and I've had young men say, well, you know, they've asked me, you know, why would I want to, I mean, what's the point? I mean, mm-hmm. I feel led to do this, but when I see all this going on in front of me that's been approved and condoned and accepted, it bothers them.
0: Sure, of course it does, Tom. And you know as well as any man, who's a father, for example, that there is a psychology of the adolescent male and the pre-adolescent male that is not at all interested in doing stuff that girls do. And modern feminists and those who have been feminized by that ideology may not like it, but it's still true. Pre-adolescent males or prepubescent males and adolescent males generally, whether they like it or not, they don't want to do stuff that girls do. So
1: I think the church made a mistake in opening the door for girls to be servers when that was for almost forever. That was the point of having the young men, was to prepare them for the priesthood or give them a glimpse of that.
0: Yeah, that's true. But that was always ago. There never was a time when the church, as a matter of course, permitted female altar servers. That's a post-Vatican II aberration. It's very widespread now, and a lot of people listening right now have daughters who serve as altar servers at Mass. And so my point is not to offend anybody, but to point out that what you're saying, Tom, is a real example of some of the difficulties. Whereas prior to, young men would often, those who discovered a vocation to the priesthood, would very often reference that as the beginning of their awareness of their vocation, was when they were serving at the altar. And
1: exactly.
0: And so, yeah, so this is, you know, this is real. And if you...
1: I guess what's hard for me to understand is, why can't we just... why can't we adhere to the roles that God has given men and women and stay true to that instead of deviating from that?
0: We can, you know, and we should. We can and we should. Now, when it comes to the institutional church, that's going to be a matter of the bishops having the collective will to say no more girl altar servers. I don't foresee that happening in my lifetime. Could happen. I think it would be a step in the right direction for sure. I think it would help to resolve a number of ambiguities and problems, such as the one that you mentioned. But in the meantime, if the bishops of the United States don't collectively agree, even if it's not unanimous, if there's a preponderance of bishops who wanted to say, in the United States, we'll only have male altar servers, that could happen, but I don't foresee it happening anytime soon.
1: I think that's one of the reasons why a lot of Catholics have gone to the FSSP and started attending masses there, because of not only the way that the mass is conducted, but they have stuck to a lot of these traditional values, where they don't have female altar people.
0: Right, that's true. Keep in mind, though, that in terms of numbers, and I really do like the FSSP. I would draw a distinction between them and, let's say, the SSPX, a different group altogether. But even though there are many people who like that and go in that direction, the number of them proportionate to the whole is microscopically small. It's an incredibly tiny percentage of the overall number of Catholics in this country, numerically, who are going in that direction. It doesn't negate the point that there is something that they see that's preferable and beneficial. And I would agree, that my personal view, and I've never been shy about saying it, is that I wish that the church had never made this decision to permit female altar service, because it's caused far more problems than it ever resolved. I don't know that it resolved any problems. It caused a lot of problems, though, pastorally speaking. But it's not for me to flip that switch. That's something that the church as a whole will do, or the bishops, at least, of the United States will do to correct that.
1: I agree. And, it might, sometimes I think, Patrick, that, the old saying about that there will only be a remnant of true believers, when it's all said and done. It makes me think sometimes that maybe places like the FSSP and situations like that could possibly be.

0: the spouse by being the spouse we want to be, by being that person. Let's pray for those who are single and want to be married, and for those who would like to have children, now on the Family Rosary Across America with Father Rocky.
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3: Let's go now to Clay in Illinois. Good morning, Clay.
4: Hi. I don't normally make calls like this anyway, so I just wanted to call and tell you that thank you for what you do. You've been a big help to me the last, 10, 11 months here anyway. I'm one of those recent converts.
3: Welcome home, by the way. Good to have you.
4: Thank you.
3: Yeah. Can I ask you about your background a little bit?
4: Yeah. I was not raised in the Catholic Church, and there really wasn't much reason to the church at all. I'm exactly 3 months, or almost to the day, 3 months, 3 years older than you. And I was married about a week apart from when you were till.
3: Oh yeah.
4: And I just lost my wife here 15 months ago, 44 years. So it was.
3: My condolences.
4: Thank you. That started it, and we weren't necessarily churchgoers, and you know, but. It started was there from there anyway, and it opened my heart up anyway. Holy Spirit.
3: How did you discover Relevant Radio? Was that part of the journey?
4: Oh yeah. Yeah, definitely. I'm a radio person. I have been. I'm a talk radio person for decades and all, and I've been infatuated with radio forever. So now I discovered you on the stream. Bought myself an internet radio and hooked it up to my sound bar, and bada boom, I have Patrick Madrid in perfect stereo. So it's nice.
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8: As regular listeners to the program will know, my wife and I had the privilege of being received into the Catholic Church at the magnificent Cathedral of St. Paul in St. Paul, Minnesota. The glories of that temple are many indeed, and when I was occasionally asked to give tours of the cathedral to groups of visiting Catholic school students, I loved taking them around to the facade of the church that overlooks downtown St. Paul. Even on that one face of the cathedral, there are many things to ponder, including two angels, one holding a cross, the other, a torch.
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9: Welcome to The Inner Life, the show that's all about spiritual direction. I'm your host, Deacon Patrick Conley, coming to you from Studio 2 at the Relevant Radio headquarters in Lincolnshire, Illinois. Thanks for tuning in today. Two angels grace the facade of the Cathedral of St. Paul, one holding a cross, the other a torch, symbolizing the interplay between faith, the cross, and reason, the torch, in the apprehension of the Catholic faith. As Pope St. John Paul II put it in his encyclical Fides et Ratio, faith and reason are like two wings on which the human spirit rises to the contemplation of truth. And God is placed

0: the human heart a desire to know the truth, in a word, to know himself, so that by knowing and loving God, men and women may also come to the fullness of truth about themselves. In one of G.K. Chesterton's Father Brown mysteries, Father Brown, the detective hero of the story, outs the perpetrator disguised as a priest by exposing his mockery of reason. Father Brown famously says, "You attacked reason. It's bad theology." For centuries, the church has understood the invaluable contribution of good reasoning to the life of faith. Nevertheless, there are still those who would claim that reason and philosophy really have very little to contribute to the life of faith. Faith, some claim, should be purely an act of submission of the will, and the employment of reason can rob faith of its supernatural qualities, ultimately rendering it impotent, nothing more than the sum of human rationalization. So, what is the proper viewpoint we should have toward philosophy and reason when it comes to the faith? How do we order them properly? What can reason tell us, and what parts of faith transcend rational thought? Today on the show, we're talking faith and reason. Joining us as our spiritual director today is Monsignor Robert Dempsey. Monsignor Dempsey was ordained by St. John Paul II in 1980, and he has served as a parish pastor and Vatican newspaper editor, as well as a visiting lecturer at the University of St. Mary of the Lake in Mundelein, Illinois. Monsignor also joins us in studio today. Monsignor Dempsey, good to be seeing you face to face today. Welcome.
1: Well, it's good to be here. Thanks very much.
0: Very good to have you. Faith and reason. Well, this is quite the topic, and I'm looking forward to our conversation. What do you think about the whole idea, Monsignor, about there are still those who will say that, really faith and reason, they live in separate camps, or perhaps at least even if they live in similar camps, they don't necessarily harmonize well.
1: Well, it certainly isn't what Catholic belief is, because our belief is based on the fact that God made us in his image and likeness, and that likeness consists most eminently in our ability to reason and will. Mm. So we are most like God when we are able to use our minds and our wills to know and love and serve him. So God is the author of our reason, and yet at the same time, he has enriched us by revealing to us things about himself and about our destiny that we could not know unless he told us by revealing them to us. And those things which surpass our ability, we take on faith. And that is trusting in him who cannot deceive nor be deceived, which is the act of faith, is to believe in what he tells us. But we use our minds in doing that, because that is the way God has made us. And although, as the old catechism said, the effects of original sin was a darkening of the intellect and a weakening of the will, the darkening didn't mean that the light was put out altogether or that the will is helpless. So unlike some Christian groups who say that reason has been so corrupted by original sin that it's useless, Catholics believe that it is not only a way of drawing us to God and opening us to his revelation, but after we have accepted that in faith, then we can use our reason to explore it and understand it better. Mm. It was the great 11th century writer St. Anselm of Canterbury who coined the phrase fides quaerens intellectum, faith seeking understanding. And that has been part and parcel of the whole intellectual tradition of the church, really beginning already with St. Paul, whose letters are an exposition of the content of the faith, an explanation of what it means, down to other great figures like beginning of June, we celebrated St. Justin Martyr, whose apologies are a kind of a beginning of the intellectual tradition in which he's using reason and concepts of philosophy to explain and try to help us to understand what our faith is.
0: Sure. Well, I'm moved. Of course, I find myself squarely in this camp, but I also understand that there are those, again, who would challenge that. And I think one of the things that they do, at least in my hearing, that they've referred to in terms of critiquing faith, or excuse me, critiquing reason, and particularly philosophy when it comes to its impact on the faith, is they point to the evidential practice that so many philosophies, especially in, from more modern times, have tended against and away from God. So what is our response to that when it says that philosophy seems to be of purely human origin and as such then is tainted, is flawed, can lead us actually away from God rather than toward him?
1: Well, it all depends on how you use reason. St. Thomas Aquinas, right at the beginning of his Summa Theology, makes an important distinction. He says, as he always does, he loves making important distinctions.
0: Right.
1: So he says, you know, there are certain things we can know quite readily with our own understanding. There are other things we can come to an understanding and knowledge with, but only after a long, hard process and with the admixture of many errors and mistakes along the way. And then finally, there is that which is revealed to us by God. And he says what is revealed to us by God, of course, is not only that third category, things that we could only know, like the mystery of the Trinity or the reality of the Holy Eucharist, if he revealed it to us. But there are all kinds of other truths about God and our faith that we might be able to reason to, but we're very likely to make a lot of mistakes. And so God has come to our aid with faith to make sure we don't go off in the wrong direction. Mm-hmm. So our faith can, you know, ultimately, since God is truth and God is one, all things that are truly true, really true, can never be in contradiction. They can only be in harmony. And if there's a perceived lack of fitting in, lack of harmony or contradiction, it's due to our limited understanding. And therefore, the object of the game is to continue to grow in our understanding and appreciation of both truth that has been revealed by God and also what we can know by our unaided reason.
0: Yeah, very good. Well, let's jump the net and go to the other side of the tennis court, as it were, here as we're talking about it. Because I think a lot of times there's the general understanding that when people talking about faith, this is a cynical viewpoint, I understand, and not, I'm just embellishing it to make the point. But when they're looking at people of faith, it can seem like they're rather unstudied, that faith is a blinded pursuit that's not really backed up by good thinking and that sort of thing. So what is our response as faithful Catholics to somebody who might have that? And how do we, maybe even a better, more poignant question for our listeners is, how do we prevent ourselves from going down that path of being just in kind of in a blinded, unstudied faith?
1: Well, we have to learn about our faith and study it, you know, and we're to practice it. By practicing, I mean praying regularly, reflecting on the scriptures, receiving the sacraments, keeping ourselves always in a close personal relationship with our Lord, and then using, we have, you know, the Catholic Church has 2,000 years of intellectual history. There is a wealth of writings from great saints to ordinary people on understanding the faith. And some of the greatest mystics, like St. John of the Cross, were also brilliant theologians. St. Thomas Aquinas was a brilliant theologian and philosopher who also had a very, very deep faith, almost mystical faith. So, there's just a wealth of materials out there. And nowadays, with electronic media, we have, in addition to things like Relevant Radio, there are all kinds of YouTube videos and podcasts and books available. The Form platform run by the Augustine Institute is excellent. The Dominicans of the St. Joseph Province have this Thomistic Institute. Their podcasts and YouTube videos are superb. And there's just all kinds of publishing houses, Ascension Press, Tan Books, and so many other publishers just have a wealth of material for those who want a more reasoned approach, have questions that they want answered. They want their minds to be challenged a little bit. But no one can look at the 2,000-year history of Catholicism and say it was anti-intellectual, since it was the Catholic Church that gave us the modern university system to begin with.
0: It's a good reminder, yeah. So when we see philosophers who have perhaps been corrupted by the university system, we can say, well, at least we gave it a shot.
1: In that regard, I would recommend one author in particular can be very helpful is Peter Kraft.
0: Oh, yes, absolutely.
1: Who is a career philosopher, writes for a general public, and has a delightfully droll sense of humor on top of it. And he just slices through philosophical errors like a hot knife through butter and just shows you where they went wrong. And he's not afraid to say, you know, this is where Kant made his mistake, or this is where Descartes got messed up or something.
0: Yeah, that's very good. Peter Kreeft, yeah. Perhaps we'll throw a link in the show notes, or at least a reminder that to some of his works that could be very helpful for those of faith who are looking to, yeah, kind of shore up the reason end of things. Monsignor Robert Dempsey is with us today as our spiritual director. We're talking about faith and reason. Maybe you have some questions about how faith and reason interplay. How do they actually help and undergird and support one another, and how can it become even more so in your life? Give us a call at 888-914-9149. Again, 888-914-9149 is our toll-free studio line, sponsored by the Catholic Order of Foresters. Or if you prefer, you can send us an email, innerlife@relevantradio.com. Let's step into the whole life of becoming a priest, Monsignor, because there's a number of philosophical kind of underpinnings that are necessary to shore up before one even moves into theology as well. Men will study philosophy for a number of years before even moving into philosophy or into theology, excuse me. So what's the thought there, and who did you study? Who are these men studying?
1: Well, I studied my philosophy at Loyola University, most of my professors were either Jesuit priests or, interestingly enough, we had any number of laymen who had been seminarians, but when they got to the study of philosophy, they said, well, this is really what I want. This is what I wanted to
0: Fair
1: do.
0: Enough.
1: And
0: okay.
1: Became philosophy professors. So it was, you know, we want priests who are educated in the liberal arts, so they have a good background in history and literature and science, and then also the more particular study of philosophy. So there is a period in the 70s and 80s when the study of philosophy was downplayed a great deal. But fortunately, the Holy See has intervened, and you have to have 2 full years of philosophical studies, which include history of philosophy and then various topics such as metaphysics, ethics, philosophy of science, and a mandatory course, of course, in the philosophy of St. Thomas Aquinas.
0: Of course, yeah. Right. Yeah, it's fascinating to me to know when I was becoming Catholic, when I was on that path and recognizing that, yeah, this is what the Church is requiring of its men to become priests. I thought, this is probably not a bad idea, because there's not only, when it comes to reason, we're not even necessarily talking just philosophical systems and philosophers of old that have shaped the way we think, but also, I mean, it spills into, even if not explicitly, it spills into the whole realm of epistemology about how we think or why we think how we think and that sort of thing, which is, I think at the end of the day, it's an attempt, it seems to me, at least from a particular perspective, of understanding the human person created in God's image and how that human person works so as to better come into relationship and grow into the fullness of that image, yeah?
1: Indeed. No, after I started my study of philosophy in college, by the time I was a junior, I was convinced that all of our problems are ultimately problems of epistemology.
0: Hmm.
1: That is, what do we know? How do we know? What can we know?
0: Mm-hmm.
1: And is ultimately questions about truth. So
0: exactly,
1: you know, the great heresy of modern life is what's called idealism, which doesn't mean having lofty goals. Idealism means that the primary object of human knowledge is our ideas. And it's only what we know directly, our ideas, and it's through our ideas and using our ideas that we have something outside of that. But we never know what really is outside of our minds. All that what we know directly is only our own minds. We're not in direct contact with reality.
0: Yeah.
1: And that idea has been around. It's very, very ancient, you know. Plato's Myth of the Cave was perhaps an example
0: right.
1: of that. But certainly within the modern period with philosophers, particularly like Immanuel Kant, this idea that the first thing we know is our ideas, and then we have to figure out how they relate to reality.
0: Hmm.
1: Whereas the realist tradition is that we know reality, and the ideas that we have are formed from the reality that we know.
0: Hmm.
1: They express what we've learned, what we know, but they're not the primary object of what we're meant to know is to know reality. And therefore, ultimately, the ground of all reality, which is the supreme being, the supreme truth, which is God, so that we can really do know him. Mm. We're not just thinking about him. We don't have just ideas about God, but we can come to know him.
0: Yeah, yeah, absolutely. And to stem back towards what you said earlier about really to know truth, to know the truth and to know him who is truth, that seems to me to be of pretty fundamental importance as well. And it seems to me that the pursuit, at least to some degree, of philosophy would be to understand what is true, right? So in our reasoning is meant to, our intellect is given to us that we may see and recognize what is true. So how does that work? I mean, what is the way in which reason, rationality, philosophy, these things can help us to understand what is actually true?
1: Well, you begin to ask, where did I come from?
0: Yeah.
1: Why is there something? The ultimate question, why is there something rather than nothing? Is it reasonable to suppose that there is a rational explanation? Yeah. Would science even be possible if we did not live in an ordered, structured, intelligible universe? Mm-hmm. That what science learns is the intelligibility, the sense, the pattern, the order that's built into the universe we live in. How did that happen? It doesn't, and nowadays, with the acceptance of the Big Bang Theory, there seems to be a zero point at which it all began. Whereas philosophers like Aristotle were perfectly content with the idea that the universe was eternal. Nowadays, would not be a well-held position, at least by cosmologists. Mm-hmm. So that's the ultimate question. It's what's traditionally recalled the preambles of the faith. Before you can talk about a God revealing himself, you have to be convinced there's somebody out there to reveal himself.
0: Yeah,
1: there is somebody out there speaking to us. And so frequently, classical apologetics will always begin with trying to show that there really is a supreme being, and it's not implausible that he might want to communicate with us.
0: Right, yeah. I think I've said this on the air before, but it comes to my mind, your cosmology statement there. I took an astrophysics course in college as an undergraduate, and our astrophysics professor said, we've got, we can trace it back to, I don't remember what it was, the first, at that point, this had been in the early 1990s, maybe the first 3 nanoseconds or something like that after the Big Bang. But what happened before that, don't ask me. But of course, one of our smart aleck students, he raises his hand. Yeah, well, what happened before that? And to his great credit, which I knew nothing more about this this professor's faith life, but to his great credit, what he said was, well, we can't really get into that without talking about God.
1: Very good.
0: There it is. There it is, yeah, right there. Monsignor Robert Dempsey is with us today as our spiritual director. We're going to take a little break, but when we come back, more on this discussion about faith and reason. We'd love your comments and questions at 888-914-9149. 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We'll be right back.
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6: 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setting up how these two support and encourage one another, how they're really, as St. John Paul II put it, two wings on which the human person rises to what is true, what is actual, and what is how we might interact with he who claims to be the truth, our Lord himself. Father, I was thinking about specifically when it comes to reason and faith and their interplay, maybe one of the ways that we see a discord between the two coming up is when we come into the whole realm of doubt, because it seems to me that on the one hand you could say that, well, I may doubt that this is true, but I'm just gonna take it on faith. But yet there's still this kind of nagging sense that, yeah, I can't make sense of this, or I can't piece this together. This doesn't seem right to me. Or on the other hand, it's that I doubt that this is true and I'm going to abandon faith. It just doesn't make sense to me. So therefore, I'm going to say it can't be true. Or in our relativistic times, it can't be true for me, right? So how would you respond to something like that when it comes to doubt?
7: Well, I'm reminded when you raise that point of a famous quote of St. John Henry Newman, who once said, 10,000 difficulties do not make one doubt. In other words, to have questions about our faith is perfectly reasonable. It's part of our human nature because we do not see God yet in the face. We have not come to know the fullness of truth that we will when we see God in the face. So there are always going to be dark moments, things that don't make always sense, difficulties in harmonizing what we're experiencing at a moment in our lives and what the faith teaches us. But that's an opportunity for us to grow in understanding and appreciation, because there's a difference between not understanding and doubting something, claiming something isn't true.
6: Okay.
7: And we see a good example of that is right in the first chapter of St. Luke's Gospel. The two annunciations that Gabriel makes, first to Zachary about the birth of John the Baptist, and then to Our Lady about the birth of Jesus. In the case of Zachary, there's a real doubt, like, I'm an old man, my wife's old, how can this possibly be? Where with Mary's case is a question about further understanding. She doesn't doubt the truth of what's being said, because she knows that she is a virgin and

0: She's asking, how is God going to bring this about? Not that I don't believe he can, but... So in the one case, Our Lady is praised for her faith, and Zachary has to go through a little trial before comes around to the right thing. And that's an important difference for us, too. If there's something that doesn't make sense to us, then it behooves us to try to find an answer, if it's a particularly intellectual question. Mm-hmm. If it's more of a personal matter, such as a tragedy or a sorrow in one's life, then I think prayer and reception of the sacraments and spiritual direction are the way to go to help us cope with something we don't fully grasp. We say, you know, I know God has a plan, but it doesn't make sense to me. Mm-hmm. Well, sometimes, you know, we only see part of the picture.
1: Yeah, go ahead.
0: Bishop Barron uses a good example of, I'm not sure if he invented it or borrowed it from someone else, but it's an example of a mosaic. Then you step back and you see a magnificent mosaic. You see how all the various parts harmonize to form a magnificent image. But if you walk up to the mosaic 3 inches in front of your face, all that you see are little colored stone and glass that don't make any sense at all.
1: Right.
0: And much of our life is we're seeing day-to-day events, day-to-day activities, and we don't know how it all fits together. I would recommend, especially people who are a little bit older, who've had more life experiences, to look back at your life and say, point out the times where you didn't think maybe God was there, but now you know he was.
1: Mm-hmm.
0: The moments when you felt like you had been abandoned, but now you realize that God was guiding me, not in the way I wanted, not in the way I expected. I didn't necessarily feel his closeness, but in retrospect, I know God was there.
1: Yeah, yeah. I think you make a very salient point with the whole understanding that there are different afflictions that we can undergo, some of the more intellectual nature and some of the more, shall I say, spiritual nature, and that there are different treatments or remedies or ways that we should see to tend to those different types of difficulties as well. A very dear friend of mine has been slowly growing. He was raised very solidly Christian and then started to doubt everything. And he's been slowly, you know, making his way up, but his pursuits have been largely intellectual. And I know others have challenged him and said, yeah, okay, so you've come to a greater understanding or comfortability with what you understand about the Christian truth now, but it doesn't really begin to breathe until you factor in things like prayer and sacraments and scripture and those sorts of things as well, which I think that's a very important point, that although these faith and reason do come together and work together, there are still difficulties that are unique to each one.
0: True. And it's always important to remember that very simple little catechism question that people my generation had to memorize when we were small. You know, why did God make you? God made me to show forth his goodness and to make me happy with him forever in heaven.
1: Mm.
0: Ultimately, the point of revelation is to bring us into communion with God and to live in eternal bliss with him.
1: Yeah.
0: And so everything else, especially if you read St. Ignatius's first principle for spiritual exercises, God has created us to know and love him and to serve him, and everything else either brings us to that or drives us the other way. So to keep in mind what the ultimate objective is. There's a great line in the Epistle to the Hebrews that I encountered first in the Latin Vulgate, which is, it's very simple. Proposito sibi gaudio sustinuit crucem. Setting goal as an objective, or seeing the joy that lay ahead as his goal, he endured the cross.
1: Mm.
0: In other words, seeing the joy that lay ahead, he was able to endure the cross. And that's said about our divine Lord,
1: mm-hmm.
0: who went through the agony of the garden and hung on the cross and said, you know, why have you abandoned me? He felt the depths of human frustration and pain and agony and abandonment. And yet his human faith and hope remained strong, perfect, and is a model and cause of our own faith and hope in those moments of trial.
1: Yeah, wonderful. You know, I've been putting off our listeners too long. I've just been enjoying our conversation so much. So let's take some phone calls here. You've set us up very well for taking some phone calls here. 888-914-9149 to get on the air with Monsignor Robert Dempsey, talking about faith and reason today. How does our faith, how is it supported and upheld by reason? How is reason influenced by our faith? 888-914-9149. First up, let's go to Martin calling in from Phoenix. Hello, Martin, and welcome to The Inner Life.
2: Hi. In Psalms, David was in a cave, and he said, my God, why have you forsaken me? And we all know what he meant, but when Jesus said that on the cross, I don't really understand why he said it.
1: Mm.
0: Okay. Well, remember Jesus, in addition to being truly and fully God, he was truly and fully human. So all of the agony and pain that comes from the terrible reality of being crucified, he felt in his heart. And so on the one hand, he would say in the Garden of Eden, I should say Garden of Gethsemane rather, he said, you know, if it be possible to take this cup from me, but not my will, but yours be done. And as he hung on the cross, that Psalm 22 came to him, and he cried out in that human agony, why do I feel so abandoned? But if you read the whole psalm, it ends on a note of hope and joy and trust in God. And that, of course, is what Jesus said, Father, into your hands I commend my spirit. So in the one hand, he shows us that he shared the depth of our agony and the temptation that might be there to despair. And then he gave us the answer, which is to commit complete faith and trust in God's goodness.
1: Mm-hmm. What do you think about that, Martin?
2: Yeah, that's a pretty good answer.
0: Thank you.
1: How old are you, Martin?
2: 11.
1: You're 11 and you're asking questions like
0: Boy,
1: that? How about that?
0: You're a real smart young guy.
1: Yeah. A theologian or philosopher? Do you have a preference between theology and philosophy, Martin?
2: No, not really.
1: Not yet, anyway.
0: Well, I studied both, so I recommend you study both.
1: That sounds like a good idea. Martin, have yourself a great day. Thank you so much for listening and for calling in as well. Wow, what a great question. I mean, and this is Fides Querens Intellectum, right? It's
0: exactly,
1: faith,
0: exactly.
1: Seeking understanding. Martin's doing that at 11, and he's showing us all up, I think, challenging us all at every age to continue on the pursuit of truth. Martin, thanks again for calling. Really appreciate that. Let's go now to Mary Alice, who's calling in from Columbus, Ohio. Hello, Mary Alice. Welcome.
3: Hello, Deacon. Congratulations to you.
1: Thank you.
3: Diaconate. I heard this just happened, in the past month or so, or maybe at Easter?
1: Just coming up on 2 weeks,
3: Oh, wow. Okay. Congratulations. And Monsignor, this is a wonderful topic. I remember as a little girl, both my parents were both Catholic, grade school, high school, college, university. My dad graduated from John Carroll University up in Cleveland, so mm-hmm. I was steeped in all of this as a young girl, and I often wanted to study epistemology and all of that, but I wasn't college material, although I went to Cleveland State University for 1 year, and really it was rather boring. But the reason for my call and what you're talking about today, I'm not sure if you're aware, there is a movie out there that came out very recently. It's called The Story of Everything, and it was in the movie theaters, but only for a week, back about a month or two ago. It debunks Darwinism. One of the producers, and I watched the hour-long or longer trailer of it. It was fascinating, talking about the existence of God. And they're now making it available streaming. I have no financial interest in that at all. I'm trying to get my girlfriend, we wanted to go and see it. I'm here in Columbus, Ohio, and the closest theater we could find was up in Youngstown. We didn't think it warranted a road trip. But it was fascinating. They had metaphysicists on, and one of the gentlemen who was producing it is apparently involved with the When Calls the Heart series on Hallmark. And they've been putting this thing together for, I guess, years, but explaining the existence of everything because of God. And I was in tears during most of it because it so shores up everything that I learned. Both, I do recall the Baltimore Catechism in grade school, Monsignor, you know, the first question, who is God and why did God make me? It's so ingrained in my psyche, although I'm getting into conversations with non-Catholics and I get so frustrated because to me, and with agnostics and atheists and everything, some of the circles where I run, and I cannot imagine life without God. I tried to explain to one guy who works at the health food store where I go. He just flat out doesn't believe. I've given him a website on YouTube about Pascal's wager. I don't know if he has even watched that. But the movie, the documentary, actually, the story of everything, that film. And okay. I'm trying to go and find it, but it might be interesting for you and your listeners. The hour-long trailer was just fascinating. Things that they were talking about and why God, not why God did things, but the fact that God did do these things.
1: Wow. Yeah. Thank you, Mary Alice.
0: Thank you. I'm not familiar with the movie, but thank you for recommending it.
1: Mm-hmm. Yeah, I appreciate the recommendation as well. And I think, I mean, just thinking about this, one of the questions that pops into my head, and I'm completely ignorant on this, but I'm almost there, which is philosophy in general, does it require that we start, that the pure rationalist, the pure, person, if you're trying to purely reason your way through, and does it require then that we start from the position of assuming that there is not a God, Monsignor?
0: No, not at all. Not at all. That would be, you don't assume anything. You know, philosophy means you use your powers to think, to reason on the basis of what you have experienced, what you've learned from that, and then what you can conclude or reason to on the basis of trying to understand the causes and reasons why things are the way they are, using reason rather than the content of revelation. So yeah. Yes, philosophy, to know reality and the causes thereof. No, you wouldn't begin either way. You know, Thomas Aquinas, right at the beginning of the Summa, asks the question, does God exist? And he doesn't say, let's assume he doesn't, let's assume he does. He says, let's ask the first question before we can talk about what God, who he is or what he might do or whether he's communicated to us. Let's begin with asking whether he exists. And so, at least in the Summa of Theology, that's where the so-called five proofs occur, although... Right. In some of his other writings, like the Summa Contra Gentiles, he has a lot more than five.
1: So tune in, right?
0: The five that are in the Summa Theologiae are the ones that are the best known, but he has other arguments elsewhere also.
1: Yeah, and I think that is a good reminder, and I know at least of, I don't know their intimate arguments, but I know at least of those who would argue that, there's no reason why. Those who would argue that you need to start from a godlessness and then sort of kind of work your way up to God.
0: That is an inheritance, really, of if you want to blame somebody, you can blame René Descartes, who began his philosophy with what was it's called methodical doubt. You begin by doubting everything and then trying to prove certain things as a result. But... even in his philosophy, he winds up assuming a few things to get to the conclusions he wants. So, Aristotle, I think, had a better point of departure, and that was all of it begins with wonder. We look at the world around us and say, what is it? Why is it? How is it? What's it all about,
1: right.
0: Alfie?
1: That's right. Yeah, not a bad place to start with wonder.
0: But wonder is what begins.
1: Yeah, that's very good. That's very good. And I think, to also go back to Mary Alice's call and one of the things she was saying there about, trying to influence others and to help them to at least see things from a Christian perspective and that sort of thing. Maybe the question is that when we find ourselves in those types of situations, how can we avoid frustration and kind of just wringing our hands and saying, they're just not getting it? How can we be more open to hearing where people are coming from and then responding in a way that is both revelatory but also in charity?
0: Well, of course, you begin with prayer and with what St. Paul wrote, Timothy, God wills that all men be saved and come to the knowledge of the truth, so that God, who is truth, wants to draw everyone to that truth.
1: Sure.
0: And we are at best instruments, rather fallible instruments, in helping people come to that truth. And you have to begin by just letting them talk and find out so frequently the arguments are not philosophical, they're basically emotional. oftentimes. Mm. It's something's gone wrong in their lives, or they had a bad experience with a religious person, or, you know, sister hit them with a ruler too many times, or, you know, or they've had very serious tragedies. Yeah. How could a good God allow this to happen to my child? And those kinds of stories, you just have to listen to them. And ultimately, it's a question of helping them see, does life make more sense? What you've experienced, does it make more sense if there is no God, or does it make more sense if there is a God who can draw good out of what you've experienced? What makes more sense?
1: Yeah.
0: What is going to help you live your life? To presume that, like Sartre said, it's all absurd, it has no meaning, and he's supposed to have expressed some belief in God before he finally died.
1: Oh, okay. I wasn't aware of that.
0: Well, at least he expressed the idea that I can't believe that there's nothing beyond.
1: Nothing beyond. Very good. Monsignor Robert Dempsey is with us today. We're talking about faith and reason and taking your comments and questions at 888-914-9149. 888-914-9149 or innerlife@relevantradio.com. We got more things to talk about, more ways of really exploring the interaction in the relationship between faith and reason on the other side of this break. In the meantime, get in on the conversation. 888-914-9149. We'll be right back. Stay with us.
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6: Hi, this is Archbishop Perez of the Archdiocese of Philadelphia. 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

0: welcome back to The Inner Life. My name is Deacon Patrick Conley. My thanks to Thomas Engister, our producer. Molly Marion's on the phones for us today. My thanks to her as well, and to our spiritual director, Monsignor Robert Dempsey, who is joining me as well in studio here in Lincolnshire, Illinois. It's so great to conduct these interviews face-to-face, and it's great to see you across the table from me, Monsignor. Thank you so much. We're talking about faith and reason today. I think, you know, we oftentimes, we look at the intellectual tradition of the Catholic faith, and we think about intellectual giants, doctors of the church. We think of Saint Jerome to Saint Augustine to, of course, Saint Thomas Aquinas, Saint Bonaventure. I mean, we have all these just massive intellects that we see. And I guess I'd like just your thoughts, your opinions on how is the Catholic intellectual tradition faring? How is it today? Do we run a risk of becoming an unthinking church any more so than they did perhaps in the early centuries or in the Middle Ages? Or, I mean, are we dumbing down, I guess, is the question that I would have.
1: Well, it depends on where you look, but I think the 20th century has produced some brilliant philosophers and theologians, you know, the whole Thomistic revival that was kicked off by Pope Leo XIII in the end of the 19th century led to a tremendous flourishing of Catholic philosophical thought, Catholic theological thought. We had in the 20th century, in the early 21st century, actually, we had two of the most intellectual popes the church has produced in modern times, or in any times, really. I'm thinking here of Pope John Paul II and Pope Benedict XVI, who were accomplished philosophers and theologians and university professors and published authors long before they became pope.
0: Right.
1: And then there are others who were not great intellectuals but made significant contributions, like my own field of moral theology. We still refer back to a number of the discourses gave by Pius XII in the 1950s on the question of the principle of totality and double effect and other things that are still relevant to this day. The distinction of extraordinary, ordinary means, some of the terms that he used are still of relevant use today. So, and then we have, there are fine Catholic universities that are trying to keep alive the intellectual tradition, both here and in Europe. So you have to look for it maybe sometimes. If you just go to your local college, it may not be, might be there. Here in Chicago, 25 or more years ago, a group of Catholic professors and students in the University of Chicago approached Cardinal George about wanting to have some kind of an institute to offer classes and lectures in the Catholic intellectual tradition, and they founded what's called the Lumen Christi Institute, and they offer to their students a number of seminars and courses and lectures, and they have podcasts and YouTube videos, and they're really a very, very high level, intellectual level, but trying to integrate the Catholic intellectual tradition to bring it to bear on questions today.
0: Mm-hmm.
1: I've already mentioned the Thomistic Institute. These are, these young Dominican friars are really very bright guys. They come from a wide variety of backgrounds, and they've integrated very much science and reason and philosophy with genuine Catholic faith. So I think there's all kinds of good things available. For the ordinary believer, I would urge them to not be afraid of the big book, the Catechism.
0: Right.
1: There is a shorter form, the compendium, which is more accessible. It's shorter. It's in question and answer form. But, you know, I had my first pastorate, I took a group of parishioners. We went through the whole thing over the course of 8 or 9 months. We read the whole thing. Father Michael Schmitz has a wonderful podcast in which is broken down into bite-sized pieces, one piece a day. If you stick with it for 365 days, you've read the whole thing.
0: Mm-hmm.
1: And he gives some explanation to it too. If you work your way through it, you will know a lot about the Catholic faith and have a very, very good understanding of it.
0: It's a rich treasure. And I, part of my conversion story to the Catholic faith started with my reading of the Catechism. And I mean, I didn't get all the way through it, and I'm already thinking, wow, this is very articulate. It's very beautifully written. It's eloquent. And it's deep and profound, but still accessible. I mean, there are parts that perhaps some will struggle with, I suppose, but for the most part, I found it very accessible in terms of the way it's presented. So,
1: if you're not clear, ask your parish priest or something.
0: That's a good point.
1: Better question than we get about, what time are the masses this weekend? Is it too late to sign up for the picnic? but a question about what does this mean in the catechism might be
0: right.
1: More stimulating in some ways.
0: Well, thinking about this too, I know one thing that we did in my parish, both in Advent and in Lent, we set up a sort of kind of faith discussion group. And so we had a number of adults who would meet on a weekly basis, and we'd just ask some questions. We'd all, kind of contribute to the thought. And it wasn't necessarily that it was instructional, but not in the sense of a traditional classroom type of setting. So maybe that or any other suggestions for the parish, what could be done on the parish level to help people grow in their understanding of the faith as well.
1: Well, Bishop Barron has put out all kinds of videos over the years, complete with, leader's manual and participant's workbook that you can buy. There are those things. Then there are just the wealth of podcasts out there. And, many parishes will invite in guest speakers or have a lecture series, particularly in Advent and Lent.
0: Mm-hmm.
1: And nowadays with media and everything, that you can... Between Relevant Radio and EWTN, I mean, there's more than enough to occupy yourself 24/7.
0: Well, we would love it if our listeners tuned in 24/7, but we need to afford some time for silence and prayer in there as well. So let's just underscore that as well. All right, just a couple minutes here before we ask for your blessing, Monsignor. But I wanted to obviously play in or bring the saints into play here as well. Any particular saints that we can call out to or that we can read that would help us in terms of our greater understanding of the faith, doctors of the church, obviously. Any favorite saints of yours when it comes to their writings, things that have really moved and inspired you?
1: Well, all the great doctors of the church, I mean, all part of our tradition. Saint Augustine, if you've never read his Confessions, it's certainly worth reading. Anything by Thomas Aquinas. You might, if you don't want to jump in into some of the big works themselves, people like Peter Kreeft have kind of accessible versions. Even years ago, Father Farrell wrote a book called A Companion to the Summa, which was to help people get through the thing. And
0: nice.
1: Kreeft has one or two books,
0: The Summa of the Summa.
1: Yeah, Summa of the Summa, and another book called For Peeping Thomists or something like that.
0: I haven't heard that one before. Whoa.
1: I personally like my own patron saint, Saint Robert Bellarmine, who was doctor of the church.
0: Yeah.
1: And we don't want to forget our Franciscan friends, Saint Bonaventure, Blessed John Duns Scotus. Saint Bonaventure's writing, "The Mind's Road to God," is a lovely spiritual text. It's intellectual, but it's also very prayerful.
0: Very prayerful.
1: Saint John of the Cross was a competent theologian, in addition to being a great mystic. And there's a lot of meat in his writings as well.
0: Right, right.
1: And down closer to our own time, of course, St. John Paul II. And there's just a wealth of books and articles and essays by Cardinal Ratzinger, later Pope Benedict.
0: Yeah. So many books, so little time. But, there's such value to our faith in continuing to grow in our intellectual understanding. Fides quaerens intellectum. There we are. That's a good place to wind it up, I think, Monsignor. Thank you so much for being
1: You're
0: here
1: welcome.
0: In studio. May we ask a blessing from you,
1: sure.
0: please.
1: May the blessing of Almighty God, the Father, and the Son, and the Holy Spirit come down on you and remain with you forever. Amen.
0: Amen. Friends, I hope you found this as edifying a conversation as I did. If so, why don't you give it another listen? Maybe share it with somebody who needs a little encouragement along those lines. You can find us online at relevantradio.com/innerlife. Coming up tomorrow on the program, we're going to be talking about the importance of rest How Are You at Rest? Father Tom McCarthy is going to join us in studio for that program as well. Stay tuned now for the Holy Sacrifice of the Mass. Our celebrant today is Father Rocky. And until next time, friends, grace and peace.
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14: Iran will never have a nuclear weapon. 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Actually, I'll not only release it, I'll probably have a press conference and read it to you word by word. 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
0: Well, good afternoon and welcome. It's good to be with you. That, of course, was our president talking about the Memorandum of Understanding with Iran. Let's talk about that right up the top of the show here. I don't know if you've been following the Middle East over the past several days, let alone the past several decades. You've heard this phrase before, right? That this could change everything. Do we have peace looming? This Memorandum of Understanding is not the same thing as really a signed treaty. A Memorandum of Understanding is not a final peace treaty. It's a framework. It's a starting point. And much of the difficult work, I think, still remains ahead. Questions surrounding Iran's nuclear program,
15: sanctions relief, frozen Iranian assets, you know, the support right now we're seeing for Hezbollah and some of their other proxies, the enforcement of mechanisms, that all remains unresolved. And even among supporters of this agreement, there is recognition that the next 60 days could determine whether or not this does indeed become historic. It becomes a historic peace initiative, or maybe another failed diplomatic effort. We'll have to see. You know, President Barack Obama, he spoke to ABC News and said that he doesn't think Trump's deal will be significantly different than his own with Iran. Listen to this.
16: It is doubtful that any agreement that arises is going to be significantly different or a significant improvement from the deal that we had in the first place. I'm hopeful that bombing stops and ordinary people are no longer suffering as a consequence of the war. In retrospect, it's a reminder on a lot of difficult foreign policy problems. The notion that we can just bully our way or bomb our way to solutions may sometimes seem appealing, but the fact of the matter is that taking the time to explore diplomacy and exhaust the possibilities of coming up with deals that don't solve 100% of the problem, but solve 80, 90% of the problem, while avoiding the necessity of going to war. You'd think we would have learned that lesson by now, but it seems like every so often we have to relearn that lesson again.
15: Yeah, so one of the big points of controversy is the frozen Iranian assets, and Iranian officials have claimed billions of dollars could eventually be released under the agreement. The White House has said, hey, no frozen assets are going to be released at this point until we see compliance. So we'll see what happens. The former vice president, Mike Pence, said that he's concerned about Iran and this deal. He says they're not trustworthy, and it might have been better just to finish the job militarily. This is audio from C-SPAN. Listen to this.
17: We don't know what's in the MOU, and we all are waiting to hear the details of that. But in my judgment, you can't trust the Iranians. And unless there is a firm framework for the verifiable dismantling of their nuclear weapons program, which they pursued for decades, dismantling of their ballistic missile program, a renunciation of their support for terrorist proxies across the region that have claimed American lives and breathed out hatred against our cherished ally Israel and sown violence all across the region, and the strait is opened up. Unless all those things happen, it's my view that we would be better off allowing the armed forces of the United States to finish the job on our terms, open the strait, take down their offensive capabilities, and give the people of Iran a real shot at freedom.
15: So joining me right now to explore this is Ryan Morrow, president of the Morrow Institute. You can check him out, Ryan Morrow, MAURO.com. Ryan, thank you for your time today. Good afternoon.
18: Good afternoon. Thanks for having me.
15: So what do you make of the deal with Iran in this memorandum of understanding? It is different than a formal treaty. We don't even know what really is in the MOU right now. How do you see all this playing out? And we could talk about a lot of things, including whether or not Iran will be trustworthy.
18: I would describe it as terrible with an asterisk. And the reason I describe it that is in some ways this temporary agreement, there's supposed to be a 60-day period to get to a final one where all the things we're actually arguing over is supposed to be solved.
15: Yeah, right.
18: So this doesn't actually resolve much, but Iran gets a lot, and we're happy because the economy improves, and you know. But the asterisk is there's some chance, and there are reasons to believe what I'm about to say, and reasons not to. That one of the goals of this is to delay military conflicts until like next springtime.
15: Right.
18: And we will be better prepared, and the Iranians will be less prepared then. So that's the asterisk. If we take things at face value, I think a good argument could be made that this is worse than what Obama did with his deal.
15: Well,
18: there are arguments that there's also reason to say it's better, but there are valid ones to say it's worse. And we haven't even got to this final agreement that Trump sounds genuinely optimistic we're going to get to in 60 days.
15: How are Israel and America's regional allies, you know, reacting right now to the MOU? I don't know if they even know what's in it, let alone an agreement right now, but how are those in the Gulf, as well as, you know, so many of our other allies, Israel in particular, how are they responding to it?
18: Well, the Arab states welcome it, at least temporarily, and that's because their economies are much more tied to the shipping through the Strait of Hormuz than ours is. Like Kuwait gets something like 90% of its food through there. They have missiles falling on them. It's a different situation. But they also, I think, distrust and fear the Iranian regime much more than even we do, even more than Israel does. And so I think that they want a temporary ceasefire because they are working to build new pipelines so that the next time this happens, it's not so bad and they're better prepared. So I could see from the Arab perspective saying, yeah, let's stop the fighting with a little wink of, I hope the U.S. comes through later. Israel's reaction is entirely negative, entirely negative across the board.
15: You know, there's a lot that still has to play out. Initially, when we went in, we thought it'd be a short war and that Trump was calling for unconditional surrender. That's not the case. We know over the next 60 days, there'll be some negotiations going over the so-called nuclear dust and what happens with that material. And one of the things Trump's, you know, red line was no nuclear weapons at all. How do you see the next 60 days playing out? Because, you know, we're going to see oil begin to flow. That's good. I'm not quite sure. The president's saying no sanctions relief until they honor their end of the agreement. What do you see over the next 60 days?
18: It's hard to know because there's leaks coming out that contradict what the administration is saying, and that's coming from the U.S. side, it's coming from the Iranian side, it's coming from the Middle East and Israeli side. So it's hard to sort out, is Iran actually getting access to money? Not U.S. taxpayer money, but is money going to flow in there that helps them? At the very least, having the Straits of Hormuz operate is a lifeline for the Iranian regime. It's also good for us. They are saying that they're going to have like management fees and charge people for insurance because you have to insure the ships that are going through. And so if Iran offers that, then they have essentially a toll. Yeah. But at the same time, Trump can say, well, I said no tolls ever. Oh, yeah, well, it's not a toll. It's a management fee. It's a security fee. And you have to pay for insurance. So there's other ways for Iran to manipulate the situation. When it comes to him touting them, vowing to never get nuclear weapons, he's being played. Like, there is no other option I see than him being played, because that's been the Iranian official position going back to 2003.
15: Right.
18: The Supreme Leader even issued a supposed anti-nuclear fatwa, saying that it was against the religion of Islam to create nuclear weapons. He never fully printed it, because there's probably an escape clause he doesn't want us to know about.
15: Yep.
18: But that's not new. Like, the idea that that's them giving us something is, if you don't get that right, you're not going to get anything else right.
15: Yep. Let me do this. I only have a couple of minutes left with you, and it's great talking with you, Ryan. Let me take a quick call. Mark has got a comment. He is listening in, I think, Oaklawn, Illinois. Mark, good afternoon. You're on with Ryan Morrow. Go right ahead.
19: Hey, Drew, how you doing? Great show. Hi, Ryan. Hey, guys,
18: hey.
19: Question. You know, I know what the, I've heard a lot of the Democrats, Anthony Blinken and Hillary Clinton and Obama in previous years, they've made the comment, you know, we need to go over and do something in Iran. You know, we need to be military and, you know, a lot of talking points. But, you know, Trump is the only one, and he's an awesome president. He's trying to help the American public, the people. Right. Working people, and you know, his goal is peace, and he doesn't want to have boots on the ground and have an all-out war, and the Pope should be happy about that. Mm-hmm. You know, that we got a peace deal in place, and I think with Mike Pence and Obama, their whole idea is to see Trump fail. They don't like Trump at all. They're more concerned about absolute power, the Democrats, and Mike Pence is a Democrat, by the way.
15: Okay. Hey, Mark, thank you very much. I have a minute left for Ryan, so let me let him respond.
18: Sure. I think for all the positions on this issue, there are reasonable arguments, even if I very much disagree with the conclusions of some. I don't think it has to be as evil of a motivation as, oh, I just want the president to fail so my team can get power. I think my reflex is to think better of people than that. But as for military action, I mean, there is a point to be made about the different sides and how they feel about the utility of it. My position has been that the strikes should go on until at least we minimize Iran's defensive capabilities to the point that anytime a threat emerges from Iranian soil, we can rapidly remove it, just like striking terrorist targets in Pakistan, like Israel did in Syria for years and years. And then eventually, over time, the regime will collapse. But that way, we wouldn't have to go through all of this each time there's a problem. Like, let's at least get it to where, oh, you're doing something we don't like. There's a terrorist camp there. Okay, we can remove it. We don't have to have a big, massive mobilization or an expensive military conflict. Let's at least get there.
15: It'll be interesting to see when the MOU finally is released, what's in that and what plays out in the days ahead. I'm rooting for America. I'm hoping this gets resolved and there's a brighter day ahead. But Ryan, thank you so much for being here. People can check you out at that website, right? RyanMorrow.com, best way to connect?
18: Yep, and that's the best way to support my work if people want to.
15: I appreciate it. Hey, thank you for being with us. Really great conversation.
18: Thank you.
15: Appreciate it. All right, that's Ryan Morrow. I got to leave it right there. I got to change gears. Speaking of Iran, and let's pick it up on this point, I want to talk a little bit about oil. Ever since the announcement of the end of the war with Iran, the reopening of the Straits of Hormuz is supposed to take place, I think Friday is what they're calling for right now. We saw oil plunge, oil prices just literally plunging. They reached something like $93 a barrel of, I think, West Texas intermediary on Wednesday, and oil closed on Friday at about $85 and then dropped down to $81 on Sunday. It's been going down ever since. So today it dropped more than $5 a barrel to around $76. And if the deal sticks, it could go way down. Let me share a little piece of audio here with you. This comes from WFAA, and we're thinking about the end of the war and these dropping prices, but when will full relief come? Full relief at the pump, I don't think it's going to come that fast. Listen to what they're reporting.
20: A deal half a world away felt right here. End to the war in Iran. Oil prices fell fast on the news. U.S. crude dropped nearly 5% Sunday.
21: It immediately dropped about $4. We're down to about $81. We were almost $85 on Friday.
20: Tom Tseng teaches energy finance at TCU. The war choked the Strait of Hormuz, but he says relief won't come fast.
21: I just don't see a scenario under which both crude oil prices and gasoline prices fall back to the pre-war levels anytime soon.
15: All right, let's talk about this with an expert, Phil Flynn. You've heard him here many times. He's a senior market analyst, the author of the Energy Report at the Price Futures Group. He's also a contributor to Fox Business. And check him out at his website, pricegroup.com. Phil, it's great to have you back. Good afternoon.
22: It's great to be here, and I'm so happy because usually when you have me, the prices are going up and everybody's angry, and now they're going down and people are going to be happy. So, I feel more welcome somehow.
15: That is so funny and yet so true. It really is. Whenever you're on, it's like, oh my gosh, what's going on? Yeah, I was watching the price of oil, come down, and it's continuing to come down. And I guess the big question for a lot of people is, will the Straits be opened on Friday? Friday, as the president is hoping. I know he's been sneaking some of these freighters through. I don't know whether that's impacted oil prices. But what do you see maybe in the not-too-distant future as a result of this memorandum of understanding and a possible treaty?
22: I think it could be a game changer, Drew. I think we're definitely at the beginning of the end. Of course, as you and I both know, whenever you have these deadlines, like everything's going to be done on Friday, in international terms, that means Friday or Saturday or Sunday. Right. But I will tell you this. I mean, the market is a lot more optimistic than the experts. If you look at what the market's been saying, they expect real progress to be made. They're expecting the Strait to be open. And I think, unlike the previous clip that you paid, I do think that we could see oil prices get close to where we were before the war, at least for a short period of time. In fact, we got pretty close to that today near the lows.
15: Wow.
22: $67 a barrel is where they gapped up the first night of the invasion. You know, today we were, you know, in the, well, I don't want to say the low 70s, but, you know, below 75 at one point. So we're not that far away, which is an amazing achievement, you know, for the Trump administration, you know, to really keep prices under control during one of the worst, you know, energy shocks probably in history.
15: As you know, the president said it, when the war's over, these prices are going to come down. Maybe oil will be even cheaper. Some experts I've been following say that it could take weeks, maybe even several months, for full oil and gas supplies to normalize as, you know, with these tankers once again resume routes and production ramps up and inventories rebuild. And right now, I think there's an official, there is an initial framework, a 60-day truce with more negotiations, and we'll see how that plays out. I was just having a conversation about that. But I know the markets are optimistic, but there's still fragility in the region. So I don't know what you see happening in terms of whether or not these prices will continue to go down. I'm assuming you're under the impression they will. How long until it reaches U.S. consumers? The airline tickets drop and gas prices at the pump are felt by American consumers.
22: I think it's happening now, Drew. I think you're seeing the gasoline prices have been down, I think, 3 or 4 weeks in a row. Yeah. They're not, you know, falling as fast as they went up, which is the way things do. But we see continuing trending down of these prices. So I think it's going to come down. I think jet fuel supplies that were really squeezed, they're starting to get replenished. And but I get the argument, right? Yeah, I mean, if you're listening to some top people that are saying, listen, Cushing, Oklahoma, which used to be the oil pipeline storage tank for the world, is at tank bottoms, right? The lowest level we've seen probably ever, getting close to that. And they're concerned, you know, if we run out of oil, the tanks will be worthless. You know, the concerns that it'll take oil production years and months. But a lot of experts are saying that, and I'm not discounting that, but I'm also going to give credit to the Trump administration, because they've been one step ahead of this market, right? It's been releasing oil from the reserve, you know, the Venezuela situation, that's helped. Allowing the U.S. to really be the supplier to the world, raising exports to an all-time record high. Nobody had that on their bingo card going into this situation. Everybody thought, oh my gosh, we're going to have shortages in Europe. So everybody was doom and gloom, but the doom and gloom didn't happen. You know, a little bit of amazement. And listen, if we get to straight open, I don't think the doom and gloom is going to happen either.
15: So how does U.S. Domestic production factor into all of this? Are we going to see a decrease in that now? Are we in a strong position to benefit as a nation from the straits being open? How do you see it playing out?
22: I actually see it going higher. I think one of the things, you know, I deal with a lot of, you know, smaller oil producers, and I heard from more of them than I've heard in years. When this price increase came, they wanted to lock in these prices so they could produce more oil, right? And so that means that down the way, they're going to produce more oil because of the price increase.
15: Right, right.
22: So one of the concerns we had before the war, I heard from a lot of producers saying, President Trump's doing a great job getting oil prices down, but he's doing too good of a job. Slow it down, you know, because we've got to make money here. We've got to invest. You know, rig counts were starting to fall. But this spike up in price really changed that dynamic and has really put the U.S. in a position really to be a major exporter for years to come. And we may have stolen market share from OPEC and other countries that they're not going to get back.
15: Wow. Yeah, that's really fascinating. You may not be able to answer this, but there was a report, an unconfirmed report on X, that the U.S. made a deal with Qatar and Iran to pay a lot of money to Iran so that you know, these Qatari ships could get through the strait. I don't know if you have any info. Is that true? Does it sound? It sounds an awful like a lot. Cool. What, you know, like what Obama did, sending pallets of cash to Iran. What do you know about that?
22: Right. It hasn't been confirmed. There's been unnamed sources that dropped that story, and I've learned a lot about unnamed sources in the oil market over the last couple of years. You know, I usually like to wait for confirmation on something like that. When you look at President Trump, you know, we've had other reports that, you know, Iran was going to get money, and, you know, he firmly denied it in uncertain terms. You know, so I'm not aware of any sweetheart deal. I'd be surprised. I do know that when Iran was bragging that they were going to charge, you know, a toll, you know, and that Oman, and they were going to charge us toll, you know, forever, you know, Treasury Secretary Scott Bessent said, no, you're not. And he goes, if you do, go ahead, feel free, but we're just going to take it out of the money in your bank account. Yeah. So you're not going to gain anything. So I doubt that. I think we have to wait. President Trump is actually supposed to give a press conference reading the memorandum of understanding. So I think that'll clear up some of the rumors that have been, bandied about.
15: And again, I don't have an explanation for that. Why has this thing not been made public? I mean, why are they holding this MOU so privately?
22: Right. I think because they're hammering out a few of the details, right? Uh-huh. And, I think President Trump, the way he does foreign policy is unlike any president we've ever had. And I think unlike any leader I've ever seen in the whole world, right? You know, and I think he stays ahead of the curve. He puts the pressure on. He's going, hey, we've got a deal. These are little nitpicks. We're going to announce the deal. We're going to sign it. You're going to be there. And you know, these little nitpicky things, will get that done at the last minute. And I think that's why we haven't heard it. We've heard rumors of some of the things that are going to come out of it. But the main thing that really

0: If that's the case, there's a lot of tankers of Iranian oil sitting there that could come to the market really quickly.
1: Yeah, that's for the UAE benefited from this too, didn't they? They ramped up production. Am I correct with that?
0: They sure did. And you know, they've been meaning to become more of a leader in that part of the world, and this is their opportunity to fly on their own. Yeah. You know, they left OPEC, and yeah, they changed the cartel forever. And that might be another thing we look back in history and say, oh my gosh, OPEC never will be the same.
1: Yeah, no kidding. Hey, one other thing, China. China was supposed to... It was supposed to have an impact on him because that strait was closed, but they were getting oil somehow. They get a lot of their oil from Iran. How did this impact China? Where's China on all this?
0: You know, China played it very smart because they saw that this day was coming many years ago. And China had built up the world's biggest strategic petroleum reserve.
1: Wow.
0: Billions and billions of barrels. Wow. So, I think what they did was they tapped into that reserve. It got them through the hump. But this shutting down of the Strait of Hormuz did not sit well with China. China, of course, is very dependent. So that was another reason why Iran's strategy to use the Strait of Hormuz as a way to hold the world hostage wasn't going to work over the long term because nobody in the world was for that.
1: And it was crazy. Well, first of all, Phil, thank you very much for your insight on all this. I hope the deal holds. I hope oil flows, and I hope, you know, everybody has a much brighter summer, and you know, prices are down in the fall as well. If people want to follow you, what's the best way to do that? Is there anything you want to get people connected to before we have to sign off?
0: Oh, sure. Yeah. Hey, my email is keithflynn@pricegroup.com. If you just shoot me an email, you'll get my free daily energy report. So I think you'll enjoy it.
1: pflynn@pricegroup.com. We'll put it in our show notes too if you're driving in traffic somewhere and you'd like to get connected. I would suggest you do. Very informative, and you'll be glad you signed up for it. Phil, we'll catch up again soon. Thanks for making time for us.
0: Thank you, Drew. Thanks for having me, and God bless you, my friend.
1: God bless you. That's Phil Flynn. Say a prayer for him, too, okay? Good guy, does a lot of wonderful things. So if you could say a quick Hail Mary for him, I'm sure his family would appreciate it. I have to take a break. When we come back, I've been following some crazy stories, right? When it comes to what we report, we've been talking about America and a lot of other nations in kind of a population decline, right? I always want to give you truth. I always want to give you an objective look. I always want to get you plugged in to a perspective you're not going to get anywhere else. I hope that's why you tune into the show. I just want to be honest. I don't want to be partisan. You know, I want to shine the moral light of our Catholic faith on so many of these complex issues. And I do have a problem with the contraceptive mentality, the board of culture, all these things that go on that have depleted population. We see a lot of numbers that are out there, but what if those numbers are not accurate? What if experts have been getting it wrong, especially in places where life is closest to the land? When I come back, I will share with you a new study that suggests there could be far more people on planet Earth than we realize. Stay with me. Steve Mosher from the Population Research Institute will explain it all right after this.
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7: Well, the chaplain's about 30 minutes away. Tell somebody who is in need, and we will pray together coming up in about 30-plus minutes. And I hope you'll join me for that as well. If you're just tuning in, exploring something that grabbed my attention, someone was questioning how many people are really on planet Earth. And the numbers, I was a little concerned about. We know what happens with one-child policies and all the other things that poison a population, like contraception and, of course, abortion and a litany of other factors culturally that we see smaller families today. And for years, scientists have figured that the number of people living on this third rock from the sun, otherwise known as planet Earth, is somewhere around 8.2 billion, I think it was the number. Steve Mosher will be joining me in a second. He'll give me correct that number if it's not right. But of course, you know, counting every single person on our planet, that's impossible. And individual countries, they take censuses. And sometimes you have a hard time getting an accurate count. Never mind trying just to count everyone on the planet. But that's another issue. Not every country even counts its citizens. So the best thing that demographers can do is they basically estimate. And the best estimate so far is 8.2. But there was a researcher at a university in Finland, Aalto University, and they're questioning the number because what they found is this. So they found that there's, when new dams are built, officials have to get the exact count of people who are living in, you know, where those dams will be placed, because people are going to lose their land and homes, you know, to this lake that's going to form, and they have to be moved, and you know, they need the exact count of the population. But when researchers compared those counts to the population estimates that were on record, those exact counts were significantly higher than the estimates. So the lead researcher says that depending on the data set, rural populations may have been underestimated, anywhere from 53% to 84%, and that's a huge number. You know, that's a big number when you do the math. So other researchers are skeptical. They don't think that, hey, the current research could be off that much. It's impossible. So, you know, at least according to Popular Mechanics, an article that we saw on the topic, the scientists didn't offer any real rebuttal other than, hey, if we're really undercounting by that much, you know, it's a massive news story. It goes against all those years of, you know, and all those data sets that we've been talking about. So what's the truth? How big is planet Earth, and should we be concerned? I'm joined today by one of our nation's leading experts on this, Steve Mosher. He's a president of Population Research Institute. He is widely recognized, really, I should say, as the world's leading authority on the population question, especially when it comes to China. Check out his website. It's pop.org, P-O-P.org for Population Research Institute. And Steve, welcome back. Thank you for your time again.
0: Well, happy to be with you, Drew.
7: What do you make of this story? I mean, I didn't really know what to make of it because I've been worried about, you know, nations depopulating. You know, you've spoken about the China's one child policy. We know Russia's paying its citizens to have children. Italy's in a demographic winter. Japan, our own country, is below replacement rate. So fill me in. What are you seeing here? What's being reported? How accurate it is? Give me your take.
0: Well, Drew, you know, we don't actually know how many people live in the United States. And here we are, one of the most developed, resource-rich countries in the world. We do a census every 10 years, and we can't accurately count the number of people who live in our own country. And the reasons for that are political and economic, right? There are certain political party that benefits from counting extra people in certain areas in the inner city because they get extra congressional seats. And there are other groups that benefit from counting people, extra people who don't exist. Why? Because they get subsidies from the government on the basis of how many numbers they report. Now, I have to say, having followed this issue for literally decades and having written a book called Population Control, Real Costs, Illusory Benefits, that this is the first time I have seen anyone ever report that there has been a suspected huge undercounting of the population. Mm-hmm. And let me tell you why. Because for the last 40 years, we have been subjected to an endless stream of propaganda about overpopulation, right? There are too many babies being born in Africa, Asia, Latin America. The litany goes on and on of problems that result from overpopulation. And so what I saw when I looked at the numbers, and I still crunch the numbers, my goodness, I look at the numbers every day, is that the numbers aren't an underestimate for Africa, Asia, Latin America, other places. They're always overestimates. So you have the United Nations Population Fund in 1990 saying the population of Nigeria is going to be 300 million in 2010. You get to 2010 and it's tens of millions below that. So the numbers have always been skewed, yes, but they've been skewed in the other direction to create the appearance of overpopulation so that people would panic and governments would panic into spending huge amounts of money, sending huge amounts of condoms, contraceptives, abortion machines overseas. So this guy did what? I mean, he looked building dams. What happens when you build a dam? Well, you flood a river plain and you force people to relocate. And you pay them for the loss of the farm. And in some cases, you pay them for the loss, not just of the land, but by the number of people that they report. I kind of suspect when that happens, when you build a dam in some third world countries, the people are getting the payoffs. Don't just report the family members living on the farm. They might report a few cousins. If there's a financial incentive to do that, they will do that. I think this is a real outlier, Drew, and I think the numbers, even today, are exaggerated, that there aren't 8.2 billion people on the planet. There's some number less than that. The idea that we could have a hidden population of a couple of billion lurking in rural valleys somewhere, I think doesn't make sense to me.
7: So if there are significantly more people on the planet than we previously thought, what would that do, though, to the overpopulation lobby? I remember Paul Ehrlich in his book, The Population Bomb. I mean, there's always these horrible forecasts about, you know, the world being overpopulated. Give me your analysis of that. It seems that, you know, the more the earth is blessed with humanity, we find new ways to continue to feed and prosper.
0: Well, we do. I mean, the whole history of humanity has been one of, as our numbers have grown, our prosperity has grown even faster. Let me give you some numbers on that. In 1800, the per capita income of the world, on average, was about $100 a year. That's subsistence farming. That's you grow your food, you eat your food, you haven't got much left over at the end of the year. Then, you know, and we had about 1 billion people on the planet. 100 years later, we had 2 billion people on the planet. Per capita income had gone up, not twice, but up to five times, $500 per year per capita. It went to 3 billion in 1960. We were at $1,500 per capita. 6 billion in 2000. We were at $5,000 per capita on average throughout the world. So as our numbers have grown, yeah, we have more creative intelligence at work. Many hands make light work. Many brains produce scientific advances. And people are the key to prosperity. And we're going to find out how that works in the other direction as populations decline in Europe and in many other countries around the world. I think a lot of countries are going to be in terrible economic straits. And I don't think they're going to be able to go in the countryside and find, you know, millions of non-existent people hanging around.
7: The U.S. is, what's our replacement? Where are we now? 1.8? I know replacement rate's 2.1. So are
0: we're less than that. We're less than that. We're the last numbers that we have are 1.59.
7: Wow.
0: The year before that it was 1.62. So we are at 1.6 children, roughly, per woman over her reproductive lifetime. And that's an average. That's a prediction, of course. Some women will not marry, not have children. Other women will be generous in welcoming children and have five or six, or as my wife and I do, nine. But on average now, American women are going to have about 1.6 children. You need 2.1 to maintain a stable population. And really, you need about 2.5 or 3 children per family to have a growing a population that produces increasing prosperity. So that's what I would hope for in the future, that we would get back to encouraging marriage and encouraging childbearing, and get our birth rate up. That's what made America great. I mean, we started out with a few million people living on the eastern seaboard. And if we were still just a few million people, we would still be living on the eastern seaboard, and we would still be, I don't know, a colony of Great Britain.
7: Does the 1.5 or 6 number that you threw out there, does that include immigration, or is that just simply children born to citizens?
0: That's all women in the United States. Yep. So if you take away the immigrant births, which are a little higher, not hugely higher, but a little higher than the Native American birth rate, the Native American birth rate drops down to about 1.5. You know, we have a lot of immigrants who come into the country who are single males, for example. Which is probably not a good idea if you have too many. And so a lot of our immigrants are not intact families. A lot of them stay single. A lot of them are married in their home countries and don't bring their wives over and send back remittances. So they add to the birth rate, but it's not as if you're when a situation like France is in, for example, where the Muslim immigrants come in with their whole families and have large families and really are going to double and triple their numbers in France in a few decades.
7: All right, well, let's do this. I need to take a short pause. When we come back, there was another study. It found that 40% of births in this country are to women out of wedlock. And I'd love to get your take on that. What does that mean for 40% of the population that's being born right now? If you want to join us, I only have Steve Mosher for a short time. The number's 888-914-9149. Feel free to join the conversation. Love to have you pull up a chair. And your book, by the way, people want to pick it up. Give the title again and the best way to connect.
0: Well, I've written a whole bunch of books, Drew. And the latest book is The Devil in Communist China, which does have a chapter in there about China's one-child policy. And that's been a disaster for China, as we've talked about.
7: Yeah. And that's from Tan Books, right? Tan Books?
0: It is, yes.
7: Perfect. We'll check that out. Well, stay with me. I have to take a short break. I'm against the clock. When we come back, we'll pick it up. We'll talk much more. Okay. If you want to get in, as I said, 888-914-9149. Don't go away.
9: We've got to persuade our fellow citizens that unborn life is worthy of protecting. It is sacred in the eyes of God, and it should be sacred in the eyes of man, too. And we have to pick up the torch and fight for that every single day.
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7: Thanks for being here with me. I love hanging out with you. In about 10 minutes or so, we'll pray the chaplet of Divine Mercy. I'm telling you, send a text or a DM or call that person that really needs some prayer today. It's a powerful time where we gather around the country and around the world and we invoke God's mercy. Right now, if you're just joining me, I have the great privilege of speaking to one of our nation's foremost experts on population, Steve Mosher. We were talking about new data questioning the global population. But I came across another story, too, that I thought was well worth talking about. And it's sobering. The family is, I often say, is the heart of our society. It is the domestic church. And yet today we're facing some sobering news about how many little ones are coming into the world outside the bonds of marriage. And look, I always say, for any mother who has a child outside the bonds of marriage, yeah, I'm very grateful you chose life. It's so easy not to go down that path. So this is not in any way to disparage or diminish what is a very heroic and noble decision. But when I see this number, 40% of babies born in the U.S. last year were to unmarried mothers, it just makes me wonder, what does it mean for those children? Right? What does it mean for the culture? What does it mean for our future? And as I said, I've invited Steve Mosher from the Population Research Institute to be here with us today. Steve, welcome. It's good to have you back. I found this, I don't know if it was surprising. I know there's a lot of single mothers having children for lots of reasons. You know, sometimes the husband's not, or the boyfriend's not pulling the trigger, or they want to have a child without a husband. We're kind of moving in that direction too. A lot of unexpected pregnancies happen too. What are you seeing with these numbers and in terms of the data there? How accurate do you think they are?
0: Well, it is troubling. I mean, it doesn't really mark a huge increase. We've been at 30%, 33%, 35% of children born to unwed moms for a few years now. But now we're up at 40%. And, yeah. And you know, that trend is moving in the wrong direction. And it creates all kinds of problems. And, you know, I'm with you on the fact that I admire these women for having chosen life. And look, some of them face tremendous pressure from their former husbands who divorced them when they had a child, who didn't want to raise a child, from former boyfriends who may have tried to, you know, slip an abortion pill into their drink. These women chose life, and I admire them for that. At the same time, as a society, there's absolutely no benefit for this. The children, of course, are the ones who suffer. They are behind socially. They're behind emotionally. Children born to single moms are behind academically, really in all areas over time. And, of course, we created this problem back in the 1960s by creating the welfare state, as you know, Drew.
7: Yeah.
0: And it encourages fatherlessness. The welfare state encourages young women to marry not the father of their child, but to marry the state. And if they marry the state will provide them with housing, not very good housing, but housing. It'll provide them with payments, monthly payments, not very much in the way of monthly payments, but enough to get by, and kind of trap them in poverty and keep them in this state of trying to raise a child by themselves. So our current welfare arrangements, which subsidize unmarried childbearing, also allow men to escape accountability for the children that they bring into the world. So it's not good for men either. As you know, men need the responsibility of a family and the shouldering the burden of raising children in order to reach their true potential. You know, we don't do well on our own, aimlessly wandering around. We need the stability of a family and the responsibility of raising children to become our better selves. So this is, we need to recognize the significance of fathers. We need to realize that that a lot of the welfare state is misplaced compassion. We are not doing women and their children any favor by continuing these generous subsidies, down the road.
7: Yeah, I could not agree with you more. I mean, research has consistently shown that kids that are raised in stable, married households, they tend to have better outcomes, not just emotionally, but educationally, economically. They're less likely to face poverty. They thrive. And you know, the church is so wise. It's always taught that marriage is this ideal setting for bringing new life into the world. And yet our culture's drifted from that. We see the normalization of cohabitation. People are, today, we're seeing kids getting married in their 30s, so family sizes are going to be limited just by the age of the mother anymore. And a lot of that's driven by economic pressures and people, you know, buying into the cultural narrative. But John Paul II said something that always struck me. He reminded us in one of his documents that the future of humanity passes through the family. You know, as the family goes, so goes the nation, so goes the whole world. And I think that's such a critical message. How do we correct this? Because if the numbers are going up, they were 30% for a while, they're now 40. How do we stem the tide? How do we stop this rising tide?
0: Well, I mean, first of all, we have to publicize the data and let people know that the outcomes for kids raised by single moms and single dads as well, for that matter, is not very good, that children need both a father and a mother. We need to emphasize the importance of the natural family and oppose efforts to redefine a family to be, you know, a man and his rabbit or a woman and her cat.
7: Right.
0: We need to recognize the significance of fatherhood. We have denigrated fathers in this country now for decades. I used to be able to see movies from time to time where the father figure was heroic. Now, in movies, in the popular culture, father figures are made fun of. They're mocked, if they're there at all. They're there only as a source of mock, to be mocked. So we have to talk about the importance of fatherhood. And we have to tell young people that the most important decision that they will make, aside from choosing God and ultimately getting home to heaven, is choosing a marriage partner, get married, have children. Children are the only future a family has, and children are the glue that holds the family together.
7: Yeah, really well said. You know, I also believe the decline in religious practice has played, you know, a role in these family trends. When you reject God and you buy into the culture, you're going to see this. But I only have a minute or two left. How do we compare, Steve, to other developed countries right now? This is a global phenomenon. It's not just an American phenomenon, right?
0: It really is. You see it in Europe. You see it increasingly in Asia, which, of course, for a long time, it's socially very, very conservative. So the degradation of the family, and it doesn't happen by accident, of course. It happens as a result of the massive spending and support, the massive push for gender ideology, which tries to redefine out of existence the very notion of motherhood and fatherhood. What did the state of New York just do? They replaced mother and father with the phrase gestational parent in legal documents. I mean, that's the kind of insanity that it undermines the whole notion of the nuclear family, of the importance of motherhood and fatherhood, and of the fact that together as mothers and fathers, couples can create something beautiful. They can bring new life into the world. And that's the most important thing that you will ever do, in my opinion, in your life, is raise children, little images of God, to be with you in this world and hopefully in eternity with you in the next.
7: I love it. Well, Steve, thank you very much for your insight. And, you know, you've been the tip of the spear on this for decades. You've been a real champion for life and exposing some of these threats to the population. Keep up your great work. I hope people will check you out. We'll put a link up for you as well as on our show page in case somebody's traveling. They're in traffic. They want your book or they want to check you out. Steve, look forward to our next conversation.
0: Thanks, Drew.
7: God bless you. That's Steve Mosher. I've got to leave it there because we're about to pray the Chaplet of Divine Mercy, and I would love to invite you to join us right now. We've got to take a short pause here, but if your heart is heavy today, if you are praying for a miracle, or if you just want to draw closer to Christ, maybe today, today's your day. You know, I have to keep it confidential, but I bumped into somebody who was on a retreat with another nun, and this particular nun was thinking about becoming a Divine Mercy sister, one of the great sisters of St. Faustina. And she was there, and she said, they were sharing, oh, how did you learn about Divine Mercy? And this girl said, I was kind of away from the faith. I wasn't connected at all. And I was surfing the radio one day, and I came across the Chapel of Divine Mercy. Some guy was praying this prayer on the air, and there was something about it that touched my heart. And she began to listen. She began to discover not only the faith, she returned to the Catholic faith in earnest, and now she may actually be committing her life to Christ through religious life. So that's the power of this prayer. That's how it works. So if you want to draw closer to Christ, call in now, 888-914-9149. We're going to pray the chaplet, and I just can't think of a more powerful way to bring our needs and our world and our loved ones to the foot of Christ. This is the hour of mercy, and this is what I think not only the world needs most, but what you need most as well. When we come back, maybe I'll share a few answered prayers and get you plugged into something that I really want to encourage you to do, okay? So stay with us. Chapel of the Divine Mercy is straight ahead.

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2: Let's go to Joshua now in Hawthorne, Florida. 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
3: Just I want to make a brief comment. 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I've been listening to you and Relevant Radio for about 6 months now. 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I drive mostly because I don't like flying. But I just randomly, I was on an AM radio station. I came across Relevant Radio, and it was your show that was on, Patrick. And it just
2: wonderful.
3: It touched me. Yeah, it was just wonderful. And it's been your Relevant Radio. And I got the app right after that, and I've been listening every day ever since, and it's become a vessel for me if I need to pray or something like that. It just I turn Relevant Radio on, and it helps me if I'm having a bad day. Yeah, it's been wonderful. I've been plagued with bad thoughts and things like that for many years due to my bad behavior and addictions, things like that.
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2: 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A lot of people experience the same thing. 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
3: 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You're my favorite. You and Cyrus are my favorite. Drew's great. Father Simon, everybody's great.
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0: thanks for joining me today. I'm really glad to have you with me. Let's pray the chaplet. If you are trying to get through on the phone lines, I think they're already filled. But Nick, he's going to be on our social media. Just send him a quick post on our X account, on our Twitter account, and he'll give your intention voice. You can do that at Drew Mariani Show. That's at Drew Mariani Show, and he'll be more than glad to bring that to our prayer family here. It's a great time. So we'll pray, and we'll petition our Lord for mercy for you. And this is, like, we're seeing such great things here. I want to share some answered prayers with you coming up. But before I do, I just want to invite you to, if you have not done this yet, be part of the chaplet family, be part of the Drew Mariani Show family. You know, for me, radio has always been very personal, and we get to spend time together in your car, your home, maybe your office, maybe when you're walking, maybe as you struggle, maybe in your prayer life. And it's such a gift, really. I thank God for you and for that opportunity every day. And I started this text community, and it's not about marketing. It's about staying connected beyond the radio. And what I'm inviting you to do, and I haven't sent out a text yet, right? It depends where we're going to be or what's going on or what intention or, what novena is coming up. I just want to get you connected at very critical moments. I do not want to bother you. But if you text my name, you text Drew, put that in the message field, and you text, and the phone number is 914-914. I'll send you things that are timely and spiritual and encouraging and personal. It might be a reminder, hey, we're going to pray the chaplet on this special day, or hey, I'm at this shrine praying for you right now. Why don't you join me for your intentions? There are moments I wish I had more time on the air to share with you, you know, to share thoughts and reflections, to do so much more. But you also get insider updates before anybody else gets them. And if we have a major guest or there's some event, you're going to be the first in the know. So again, just type in the telephone number 914-914 in the message field, put my name Drew, and you're in. And you'll have access to the special podcast that we did on the Sacred Heart as well. And, sometimes I may reach out to you and simply say, hey, I'm having a real difficult time. Could you pray for me today? You know, and I would appreciate that if you could do that. So maybe there'll be daily inspirations. I'm thinking of doing some reflections on divine mercy for you and some other things that might enrich your spiritual life. But again, Drew to 914-914. That's Drew to 914-914. And I just want to say thank you for allowing me to walk this journey of faith with you and to pray with you every day. It means a lot to me, and I hope it means a lot to you. I also get to walk this this journey with Brooke Taylor. She's my colleague here. I get to pray the chaplet with her just about every day. And Brooke, it's always great to pray with you. Good afternoon.
1: Hi, it's been a little bit. It's good to pray with you too, Drew.
0: You've been super busy, is what I take.
1: Yeah, and just, you know, starting the afternoon news, the kids transitioning home, and all the busyness that goes with that. So the summer, you think, oh, the summer, it's relaxing. Not always.
0: It's hard. Time flies, doesn't it? What's going on in your world? Anything you want to share?
1: Well, we do have a praise report. My son Grant and I did a half marathon this past Sunday, and it just isn't emotional, I feel like, every time, because there's a lot of people. We pray every day for the intentions that come in that are sick, that are struggling. I know a young man, he's not old, that has esophageal cancer, and he's a young father and husband, and he did not have a very good diagnosis. He's suffering a lot. My mother-in-law just had very complex heart surgery. And so whenever your body, you're able to push it and really stretch it, you know, it's, I just never take it for granted. And to be able to do the half marathon is such a gift. Wow. And so my son got a PR, a personal record. He did sub 2, which was great for him. And I didn't do so great, but I'm just glad that I finished. I did 2:12. So just very thankful for the gift of lungs and heart and legs and just to be able to push.
0: Well, you finished. That's all that matters.
1: Yes,
0: right?
1: That's right.
0: No, I got to look at the positive in all that. But
1: finish the race. Yep,
0: that's great. I'm happy for you there. Yeah, I'd ask everyone to continue to pray for me. You know, I've I turned my ankle.
1: How's your foot?
0: It's rough. I mean, it's still.
1: Drew.
0: It still hurts bad. I actually was in the ER yesterday because of it. You know, there was discoloration in one of my foot. So I thought maybe I had a blood clot. I didn't, thank God.
1: Oh, man.
0: But yeah, I've been kind of immobile. It's been a cross, which is not a bad thing. Right. I all these things you go through, from the needles you get, the scans, everything you have, you know, the suffering, the inconvenience.
1: Yeah.
0: It's an opportunity to sacrifice. And I was saying to my wife this morning, because I felt great, you know, one day, the next day, it was like a setback. And I said, you know, St. Faustina, she recorded in her diary, she saw people who carried their crosses. She understood the value of suffering. And one of the things I love the most, one of the things she mentioned is that she would suffer. The combination of all the tortures and sufferings of all the martyrs combined, if it meant just experiencing God one degree more in the next life. And you think about how some of these people went to death, you know, boiled in oil, crucified, flayed, set alight to a torch. I mean, just, you can go through all these different things, but she understood the value of the merit of offering our suffering. And I know a lot of people right now are suffering too, and we all pray for relief, and I'm not immune. I pray for relief too, but if it's God's will, I want to unite it to the cross. I want it to be meritorious, and it will be powerful for whoever, you know, you are praying for. I always say, Lord, use it any way you want, but, and I give him my qualifier, you know, you could apply it to X, Y, or Z, you know? So, yeah, maybe.
1: And it's just like life, because did you just twist your ankle? You rolled it, and then it just kind of turned into something more?
0: Yeah, it's not a very dramatic story, you know? It's I was taking a walk at night. I was back on this golf course, and I went into a hole, and some sort of divot, and my whole ankle turned, and I didn't feel it the next day. It was excruciating. So I don't know. It seemed so innocent.
1: But so
0: at the
1: often
0: time.
1: That's how it happens. You're stepping off a curve, or it's just something where you're just going about your day. You missed the last step on the way down. So continued prayers for sure.
0: They say that sprains, a bad sprain, could be as painful as a break. So
1: I
0: won't argue with that. So, well, thank you, Lord. I'm going to give him this, and I want to pray with you, Brooke, and we'll pray with everybody here too. So let's lift up our intentions, and let's begin in the name of the Father and of the Son and of the Holy Spirit. Amen. You expired, Jesus, but the source of life gushed forth for souls, and the ocean of mercy opened up for the whole world. O font of life, unfathomable divine mercy, envelop the whole world and empty yourself out upon us. O blood and water, which gushed forth from the heart of Jesus as a fountain of mercy for us.
1: I trust in you.
0: O blood and water, which gushed forth from the heart of Jesus as a fountain of mercy for us.
1: I trust in you.
0: O blood and water, which gushed forth from the heart of Jesus as a fountain of mercy for us.
1: I trust in you.
0: Our Father, who art in heaven, hallowed be thy name. Thy kingdom come, thy will be done on earth as it is in heaven.
1: Give us this day our daily bread, and forgive us our trespasses, as we forgive those who trespass against us. And lead us not into temptation, but deliver us from evil. Amen.
0: Hail Mary, full of grace, the Lord is with thee. Blessed art thou among women, and blessed is the fruit of thy womb, Jesus.
1: Holy Mary, Mother of God, pray for us sinners, now and at the hour of our death. Amen.
0: And I believe in God, the Father Almighty, the Creator of heaven and earth, and in Jesus Christ, his only Son, our Lord, who was conceived by the Holy Spirit and was born of the Virgin Mary. He suffered under Pontius Pilate, was crucified, died, and was buried. He descended into hell. On the third day, he rose again from the dead. He ascended into heaven and is seated at the right hand of God, the Father Almighty. From there, he will come to judge the living and the dead.
1: I believe in the Holy Spirit, the Holy Catholic Church, the communion of saints, the forgiveness of sins, the resurrection of the body, and life everlasting. Amen.
0: Amen. Let's take our first call today. It comes from Marilyn. She is in Westchester, New York. Hey, Marilyn. Thanks for joining us.
2: Hi, Drew. Good afternoon to all of you. I will keep you in my prayers.
0: Thanks.
2: I did hear about your feed, and I will keep you in my prayers. Praise is for my mom, who's in Westchester Medical at the moment. She came in with a bleeding in the brain. Thankfully, I did the chaplet before they remove all the ventilators from her.
0: Oh, wow.
2: And by the grace of the Lord, she was able to bleed on her own. Thank God. Yes, praise to him. I'm only asking for praise for the next step for her, because she's not able to move or do anything, but for her to be able to go home and be able to eat naturally and not to have a feeding tag or any type of other breeding assistance. I know she's fighting hard. Yeah. I keep saying the chaplain with her, and it's worked so far.
0: Yeah, no kidding.
2: But I'm asking for additional prayers from everyone, and I know God is good. You know, all the time He's good.
0: Well, take hope.
2: Give her the strength to go home.
0: Marilyn, take hope. You've already seen the fruit of prayer, right? I know it's a difficult hour for you, right? This is a tough, tough time for you. And my heart goes out to you to see your mother in the hospital. We'll turn to the divine physician right now who heals the sick and he carries the weary. And we are going to go ahead and entrust your mom into his merciful hands. And, you know, our blessed mother, the consoler of the afflicted, you know, we turn to you also to intercede for this mother here and for your daughter. Lord, I just give you all those in critical care, all those in the hospital, all those caregivers who love their loved ones so much and yet suffer in their own way. May your mercy penetrate these areas to bring hope and healing. Eternal Father, we offer you the body, blood, soul, and divinity of your dearly beloved Son, our Lord Jesus Christ.
1: In atonement for our sins and those of the whole world.
0: For the sake of his sorrowful passion.
1: Have mercy on us and on the whole world.
0: For the sake of his sorrowful passion.
1: Have mercy on us and on the whole world.
0: For the sake of his sorrowful passion.
1: Have mercy on us and on the whole world.
0: For the sake of his sorrowful passion.
1: Have mercy on us and on the whole world.
0: For the sake of his sorrowful passion.
1: Have mercy on us and on the whole world.
0: For the sake of his sorrowful passion.
1: Have mercy on us and on the whole world.
0: For the sake of his sorrowful passion.
1: Have mercy on us and on the whole world.
0: For the sake of his sorrowful passion.
1: Have mercy on us and on the whole world.
0: For the sake of his sorrowful passion.
1: Have mercy on us and on the whole world.
0: For the sake of his sorrowful passion.
1: Have mercy on us and on the whole world.
0: All right, we'll go to our next call. Catherine is calling us from Lake Charles, Louisiana. Hi, Catherine, good afternoon.
3: Hi.
0: Hey.
3: Good afternoon. Thank you for taking my call. So my prayers are for complete healing of cancer for Diette. She's been suffering with pancreatic cancer, and recently they found tumors all over her small intestine, causing a great deal of pain. And it's not good. And so we're just asking for the divine physician and to give her time with her family and just for prayer for healing.
0: All right. Well, let's lift that up right now. Okay. Thank you, Catherine, for calling. And you're enjoying the prayer family here. She's not alone. A lot of people are now in the fight with cancer. And that is a brutal, brutal diagnosis. And Lord, I bring to you all of Catherine's intention, and we bring to you those who carry this heavy cross, and we entrust our loved ones and those who are in the fight with cancer to you, the one who calmed the storms, who raised the dead, who restore in ways that we cannot see. And Lord, I stand on that scripture promise where you said, with God, all things are possible. So I pray for miracles today, for cancer to disappear, for tumors to shrink, for new chances and restoration to begin. And we pray with confidence as we pray. Eternal Father, we offer you the body, blood, soul, and divinity of your dearly beloved Son, our Lord Jesus Christ.
1: In atonement for our sins and those of the whole world.
0: For the sake of his sorrowful passion.
1: Have mercy on us and on the whole world.
0: For the sake of his sorrowful passion.
1: Have mercy on us and on the whole world.
0: For the sake of his sorrowful passion.
1: Have mercy on us and on the whole world.
0: For the sake of his sorrowful passion.
1: Have mercy on us and on the whole world.
0: For the sake of his sorrowful passion.
1: Have mercy on us and on the whole world.
0: For the sake of his sorrowful passion.
1: Have mercy on us and on the whole world.
0: For the sake of his sorrowful passion.
1: Have mercy on us and on the whole world.
0: For the sake of his sorrowful passion.
1: Have mercy on us and on the whole world.
0: For the sake of his sorrowful passion.
1: Have mercy on us and on the whole world.
0: For the sake of his sorrowful passion.
1: Have mercy on us and on the whole world.
0: All right, our next call will come from Mary in Cincinnati. But before I go there, let me jump over to Nick right here in studio with us. Nick, what's going on?
4: Drew, Christine is praying for her cousin's friend's father, friend's uncle, and another friend who have all passed away in the last couple of weeks. Lisa is praying for Carlos, who had a double lung transplant almost 6 years ago and is now having to battle lung cancer. praying for the strength for his wife, Roberta, his children and grandchildren. Cindy is praying for brother-in-law who was laid off a couple weeks ago and has two job interviews today.
0: Oh, wow.
4: Pray that he does well in the interviews and receives a great job offer. Dan is praying for Jonathan, who suffers from depression and anxiety and talks about harming himself. Linda is praying for repose of the soul of Sister Carmen, who went to her eternal home this morning, surrounded by Mother Superior and sisters and brothers, the servants of the pierced hearts of Jesus and Mary. Finally, another listener is praying for complete healing for her sister, who's addicted to alcohol and cigarettes. This has been my prayer for 30 years now. She needs real help.
0: Well, all right. Well, let's pray for that. Addictions can be broken. New beginnings, I believe in. Mary is with us in Cincinnati, Ohio. Hi, Mary.
5: Hi, Drew. Hey. This is my first time calling you, and I just love your show and the Divine Mercy Chaplet, and I
0: thank you,
5: God, for all of you.
0: Thank you so much.
5: You're welcome. I would like to pray for my best friend. Last week, I was supposed to take her out for a belated birthday party, her birthday lunch, and she actually called me and told me last Tuesday morning she had to call the life squad because she was having problems with her heart. It was just beating like crazy. Mm-hmm. And she's been having like problems with, like, she gets leg cramps at the time before this happened, and she had it happen again on Friday, but it wasn't as bad as Tuesday. And tomorrow she has a doctor's appointment to try to figure out what's going on. She also has a blood disorder, and she's just so nervous, and I'm just so worried about her because I love her so much. Aww. She's been there for me and has just really helped me a lot. And also, I'd like to pray for everyone on my prayer list, which is a really long prayer list, and there's, you know, all kinds of issues on that. And then I would just like to pray for myself, not that I'm trying to be, whatever, but I've been trying to deal with getting over 34 and a half year marriage, and I've been it's just been really difficult. I got divorced in 2017, mm-hmm. but there's been things that have happened since then, and my daughter she lives out of town, and she doesn't she hasn't called me, she didn't come down for Mother's Day. It's just been one thing after the next, and I don't know.
0: Dealing with depression? Are you depressed?
5: Yes, right. I have depression and anxiety. I take medication for it.
0: Well, Mary, I'm glad you got through. Let's pray for everyone on your prayer list. Let's lift up your best friend as he goes to the doctor with heart issues. And I want to pray for you. All right. It's a heavy weight to be depressed, to struggle with anxiety. And I just want you to know that the Lord sees every struggle and he holds them close to his sacred heart. And he is the divine physician. He's going to pour out his grace on you now. He's going to strengthen your heart. And right now, I just turn to the intercession of St. Diphna for relief from depression and to the Sacred Heart of Jesus for the physical and the emotional restoration that we need. Your prayers are really powerful channels of grace. And the Lord's going to hear these prayers. And Lord, right now, I lift up all those with heart problems, depression, anxiety, all the things that this beautiful woman just voiced. And I give you all those who now pray with me as we turn to your mercy once again. Eternal Father, we offer you the body, blood, soul, and divinity of your dearly beloved Son, our Lord Jesus Christ,
1: in atonement for our sins and those of the whole world.
0: For the sake of his sorrowful passion,
1: have mercy on us and on the whole world.
0: For the sake of his sorrowful passion,
1: have mercy on us and on the whole world.
0: For the sake of his sorrowful passion,
1: have mercy on us and on the whole world.
0: For the sake of his sorrowful passion,
1: have mercy on us and on the whole world.
0: For the sake of his sorrowful passion,
1: have mercy on us and on the whole world.
0: For the sake of his sorrowful passion,
1: have mercy on us and on the whole world.
0: For the sake of his sorrowful passion,
1: have mercy on us and on the whole world.
0: For the sake of his sorrowful passion,
1: have mercy on us and on the whole world.
0: For the sake of his sorrowful passion,
1: have mercy on us and on the whole world.
0: For the sake of his sorrowful passion,
1: have mercy on us and on the whole world.
0: All right, we'll go to Detroit, Michigan next. Man, calls from all over today. Jenny, good afternoon. Thanks for joining us.
6: Thank you for having me. I hope you all are having a blessed day.
0: Amen. We are.
6: I have a prayer in Thanksgiving. It's been a very long battle, but I'm finally cancer free.
0: Oh my gosh, that's fantastic. Yeah. Well, praise God
6: and
0: for that.
6: I was on hospice.
0: Oh my gosh.
1: What?
6: Wow. Yeah, they had given me 2 weeks to live. My children had to watch it all. So I'm just overflowing with gratitude. I don't even have words.
0: Wow. What was it? Did you turn to a specific saint? Was it just constant prayer? Was it offering your sacrifice?
6: Huge fan of Father Beale. But I a lot of prayer warriors surrounding me at my church, and just friends and family and people working together to find alternative treatments, and fighting harder for me than I was fighting for myself at times.
0: Well, I don't blame you. When you carry a cross like that and you're on hospice, look, Jenny, you're an inspiration to all who are listening to us right now, because you are a witness, a testimony to the fact that prayer works. Doctors might say you only have weeks to live, but the divine author of life, he writes the final chapter of our life. So we're going to rejoice with you right now. We're going to re-echo in our souls those words, Jesus, I trust in you in these difficult moments. And Lord, we're going to thank you for your tender care, and in particular for this wonderful prayer of thanksgiving. Lord, we thank you for the way you work in our lives, and we pray. Eternal Father, we offer you the body, blood, soul, and divinity of your dearly beloved Son, our Lord Jesus Christ,
1: in atonement for our sins and those of the whole world.
0: For the sake of his sorrowful passion,
1: have mercy on us and on the whole world.
0: For the sake of his sorrowful passion,
1: have mercy on us and on the whole world.
0: For the sake of his sorrowful passion,
1: have mercy on us and on the whole world.
0: For the sake of his sorrowful passion,
1: have mercy on us and on the whole world.
0: For the sake of his sorrowful passion,
1: have mercy on us and on the whole world.
0: For the sake of his sorrowful passion,
1: have mercy on us and on the whole world.
0: For the sake of his sorrowful passion,
1: have mercy on us and on the whole world.
0: For the sake of his sorrowful passion,
1: have mercy on us and on the whole world.
0: For the sake of his sorrowful passion,
1: have mercy on us and on the whole world.
0: For the sake of his sorrowful passion,
1: have mercy on us and on the whole world.
0: All right. We'll take another call. Marlene is out of New Jersey. Marlene, good afternoon.
7: Hi, how are you, Drew?
1: Hello.
7: I had a stereotactic breast biopsy yesterday, and tomorrow's the result. And I'm praying that everything will come out okay. And I do believe in the power of the Divine Mercy Chaplet. It's amazing. It's the most powerful prayer you can say.
0: Amen.
7: So if we could all say a prayer that tomorrow, I'm going to be okay.
0: All right. We got you covered, Marlene. We are going to be praying for you today and tomorrow. Let me sneak one urgent call in here. I'm seeing it right now. There's a missing person. David in Gilbert, Arizona. Good afternoon.
8: Hi. So in Gilbert, Arizona. So my neighbor had a person visiting her, and she found him missing last Thursday. So he's been missing since the 11th, and he's in his 60s. He's got some dementia, so he's probably confused, and it's hot as hell here.
0: Yeah, no kidding. Well, David, let's pray for him right now. Lord, I give you everyone on hold.

0: issue. Eternal Father, we offer you the body, blood, soul, and divinity of your dearly beloved Son, our Lord Jesus Christ,
1: in atonement for our sins and those of the whole world.
0: For the sake of his sorrowful passion,
1: have mercy on us and on the whole world.
0: For the sake of his sorrowful passion,
1: have mercy on us and on the whole world.
0: For the sake of his sorrowful passion,
1: have mercy on us and on the whole world.
0: For the sake of his sorrowful passion,
1: have mercy on us and on the whole world.
0: For the sake of his sorrowful passion,
1: have mercy on us and on the whole world.
0: For the sake of his sorrowful passion,
1: have mercy on us and on the whole world.
0: For the sake of his sorrowful passion,
1: have mercy on us and on the whole world.
0: For the sake of his sorrowful passion,
1: have mercy on us and on the whole world.
0: For the sake of his sorrowful passion,
1: have mercy on us and on the whole world.
0: For the sake of his sorrowful passion,
1: have mercy on us and on the whole world.
0: For the sake of his sorrowful passion,
1: have mercy on us and on the whole world.
0: Holy God, holy mighty one, holy immortal one,
1: have mercy on us and on the whole world.
0: Holy God, holy mighty one, holy immortal one,
1: have mercy on us and on the whole world.
0: Holy God, holy mighty one, holy immortal one,
1: have mercy on us and on the whole world.
0: Eternal God, in whom mercy is endless and the treasury of compassion inexhaustible, look kindly upon us and increase your mercy in us, so that in difficult moments we may not despair nor become despondent, but with great confidence submit ourselves to your holy will, which is love and mercy itself. Jesus, I trust in you. Jesus, I trust in you. Jesus, I trust in you. Our Lady, Queen of Heaven,
1: pray for us.
0: Our Lady of Champion,
1: pray for us.
0: Mother of Mercy,
1: pray for us.
0: Our Lady of Guadalupe,
1: pray for us.
0: Our Lady, Reconciler of Peoples and Nations,
1: pray for us.
0: Virgin Most Powerful,
1: pray for us.
0: Saint Joseph,
1: pray for us.
0: Saint Faustina,
1: pray for us.
0: Saint John Paul II,
1: pray for us.
0: Patron saint of cancer, Saint Peregrine,
1: pray for us.
0: Saint Jose Maria Escriva,
1: pray for us.
0: Saint Anthony, patron saint of the missing,
1: pray for us.
0: Saint Andrew, Saint Elizabeth, Saint Nicholas,
1: pray
0: and,
1: for us.
0: All you angels and saints,
1: Saint, pray for us.
0: Who's the other one?
1: Did you say Saint Patrick?
0: I forgot him. That's Saint Patrick. Don't leave our call screener out, right? We gotta get Saint Patrick right in there. So it's one of my patron saints of this show, anyway, because I've shared the story. Did his show? My very first national broadcast was on his feast, and I bombed. So it was God's will that I was here. That's for sure. Hey, Brooke, thank you for being here. Always
1: I'm
0: great talking
1: with
0: you.
1: I'm praying for your foot, Drew. Good to be with you.
0: I could use a prayer. Keep them up, okay? I appreciate it. Hopefully, I'll feel better tomorrow. And we'll pray again tomorrow, same time, same place, okay? I need to take a very short pause, but I will be back. We got another hour and a half to hang out together. And as always, I think you'll enjoy some of what we're going to explore. Don't go away.
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7: Founder and CEO Elon Musk, already the world's richest man, became the first ever trillionaire, touting his vision for the future.
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11: What a great story, right? What a great story. I love that. That was CBS News on this new SpaceX IPO. I've been wanting to talk about it. It's now trading, I think, around $125. You heard an immigrant who came here, worked hard, and he is now he's a millionaire. One of the numbers I saw said something like around 4,000 SpaceX employees became millionaires. How would you like to start working for that company? And you're given a little bit of stock, or maybe you buy a little bit of it. A millionaire, 4,000 employees becoming millionaires through the stock ownership. Some worked in engineering, some worked in manufacturing, others worked in supporting roles. You know, one report highlighted employees who invested portions of their paycheck in the company's stock. They held it for years. And that's something you don't often hear discussed today. And I love it. I love the story and want to talk a little bit about it with you. You know, a lot of people are giving Musk a hard time because he's a trillionaire. Look, I have no problem with Musk's money. It's not about the, you know, the oligarchy. It's not about the, you know, the billionaires and trillionaires. This is about hard work. This is what America represents, right? This guy risked a lot. He risked everything at some point in time for the success that he does have. If you don't take the risk, you're not going to get the reward. And thanks to him and the multiplicity of companies that he now has, he's really changing things in a radical way. I have no problem. You know, if you want to work hard in this country, you want to take advantage of all that this nation offers, and you can amass that wealth, I'm not jealous of it. You know, it's not like he's got a stack of, you know, $1 trillion bills, right? That's not the case. You know, $1 trillion is a number so large that if you spend $1 million every day, it would take you, they say, about 2,700 plus years to spend it. I mean, that's crazy. If you spend $1 million a day, it would take you 1,000, almost 3,000 years to spend $1 trillion. It's wild. I mean, the number is just inconceivable. And again, a lot of it's on paper, and we could talk a lot about that coming up. But I thought we'd dive into this. I'd like to get your take on it. Chris Temple is going to be stopping by. You know, CNBC was reporting that the stock price rose to about $135 a share to $161. Then it added $31 yesterday. It was the biggest, you know, IPO, initial public offering in history. And it gave the company a $2 trillion valuation. And Elon Musk is a fascinating character. He believes the company's going to produce $1 trillion in revenue in 4 years and even more a year later. SpaceX has had nearly, I think, $14 billion in revenue, but they didn't make a profit off it. In fact, they lost, I think, $5 billion. But, of course, a lot of people are buying the vision, right? They're buying the stock. They're hoping it goes higher. I don't know if we'll ever colonize Mars. That's one of his visions, but I do think we're going to go to the moon. I do think there's going to be some other things that we're going to do. But a lot of people have optimism. Let's talk about it today. Let's talk about what this means historically. Let's talk about the vision, whether or not it's a good choice for you. Chris Temple joins me. He's the editor and publisher of the National Investor. You can find more about him at nationalinvestor.com. And Chris, great to have you back. Good afternoon.
0: Yeah, good afternoon, Drew.
11: So what do you make of this IPO? I knew it was going to be big, right? There's no question about it, but is the stock offering worth it? And can Musk keep his promises to his investors? What do you say?
0: Well, those are big, big, big questions. First of all, I identify completely with all of your comments in the last few minutes. I think Musk is one of the great geniuses of our times. He has worked hard. He has taken a lot of risk. Now people who have become shareholders in this company share that risk. And look, I think you need to divorce the businesses and technology and talk about those on the one hand, and these very heady numbers, as you point out, also on the other, because the fact today is that we've been throwing billions around like nothing. We throw trillions around now. Probably in our grandchildren's time, they'll be talking about gazillions or something like that. Yeah. That is all a function of our perpetual inflation and the money system that we have, which may hit a little bit of a wall starting at 2 o'clock tomorrow afternoon. That remains to be seen. But for present purposes, I think that the valuation of SpaceX is obscene. I think that there's a lot of things that are being promised that are, and I don't say Musk has bad intentions at all, but are going to be difficult, if not physically and mathematically impossible to keep, just like some of the other AI-related stuff out there. Mm-hmm. So look, it's to me, it's emblematic of this new roaring 20s that we have in the 2020s, like we did in the 1920s. And everybody's a hero when you're a hero on paper. But at some point, the music stops. And I just hope the good of Musk's businesses survive and continue to thrive, and I think they will, when the music stops and all of these dope evaluations get major haircuts.
11: Yeah, whether you love Musk or you hate him, it's difficult to deny his impact, like you said.
0: No question.
11: What I found fascinating in this story, too, is, some of the biggest winners, they weren't just venture capitalists. Those are the Wall Street investors, right? It was the little guy, and universities too, family offices, a lot of people who invest in this type of stuff. That's all great. They make their money. But when you see the janitor, the immigrant, the person that comes in here and their life is forever changed, I just love that aspect of the story. I don't know how long the stock is going to last. My personal thing is I think we're going to go to the moon. I think there'll be mining. I think, Starlink. I think some stuff that, satellites and a lot of other things that we're going to do, maybe even data centers in space. I think that's all the future. Do you think we're going to colonize Mars? Do you think we'll ever get to that point where we'll colonize that planet?
0: That's way over my head. I to me, it's a lark, but I don't know all of the engineering and what work has been done behind it. Or, is mankind going to actually have a need to do that at some point? I think if we had our priorities different on this planet, which is another subject for another day, that wouldn't be as big a topic. But, the technology is certainly there.
11: I don't know if you know this story, but how did SpaceX grow from what was really a risky startup? I mean, this guy took a lot of risks, to now being one of the world's most valuable companies, really.
0: Well, the old business adage, Drew, is find a need and fill it. And the private sector, him with SpaceX, Jeff Bezos, his quote rival with Blue Origin, which just had a major accident down here, of course, and Florida that set them back a fair bit. They both met a need or found a need and figured out how to fill it. The fact is that the government controlled space industry and aerospace, mainly rockets, was not remotely ready to keep up with this quantum increase in the need for satellites for all different kinds of both public and private purposes. And that's why these companies had the sense to get out there and be able to fill that need. I mean, you mentioned Starlink. To me, that's the most spectacular to date of all of Elon Musk's inventions, if you want to put it that way. That's probably not the best word, but what he's done. Because now you've set the groundwork for never needing to depend, as we do on this island I live on dated fiber optic equipment for your internet, which comes and goes sometimes literally with the weather because it's so dated and so susceptible. We're all going to be doing our internet. I'll have the same speed in St. Augustine, Florida, that you do in Grays Lake, Illinois, and that somebody in one of the most remote parts of Africa has. We're all going to have the same internet speed one of these days. And he did that.
11: I love it. Is SpaceX valuation tied to Starlink?
0: Somewhat. That's part of it. But NASA wasn't going to do it. NASA probably was never going to do it. And, it's just a whole different subject, whether this should be a public utility, that kind of thing,
11: we're going to
0: depend on one big private company. But that's where we are right now.
11: Let's take a few calls for if you want to join us. My guest today is Chris Temple. Feel free to dial in, sound off. Maybe you bought some of the shares. Maybe you're a multimillionaire now. What do you think of Musk? We'll go to Rocco in Norwalk, Connecticut. Rocco, good afternoon. You're on with Chris Temple.
4: Hi, thanks for taking my call. I'll get right to it. I love people being able to make money. You have a product and you have a service. Bring it to the market. Make as much money as you can. My only issue with these stock things is it seems like it's almost like a moral issue. Like, in order for someone to make money in stocks, you have to sell it and the other people have to lose money. I remember Facebook when it first came out. I think it shot up like really high. And then within like a week or less, it shot down. That tells me nothing's changed with the company. Like, nothing happened within the company that the company lost money, didn't lose money. People weren't, they saw the opportunity to make money. They took the money out. So the people, it's kind of like, I don't know if you guys remember the old pyramid scheme. As long as people keep putting money in the system, everybody makes money. But as soon as the people want to take the money out, they lose money. Is there something out there where there's companies that actually give you part of their profits? That I would feel comfortable with.
11: You're probably talking about dividends. Chris, I'll let you respond to Rocco about how the stock market works when you invest. You know, you hope you're buying low and selling high, but that's not always the case. And then maybe talk to him about something that's good for returns.
0: Yeah, well, Rocco, first off, you're getting to exactly a valid point, especially now that valuations are so nosebleed high. You know, just for sake of discussion, let's say you live on an average, nice suburban area. You've got a few hundred houses in your subdivision. The market value of each of them right now is $500,000. If half of you decided today you're going to sell it, you're not getting $500,000. We all know that. People lose sight of the fact that that is how the stock market works, as you correctly point out. Ray Dalio, who is one of the smartest major investors out there, of Bridgewater and Associates, he made the point recently, and I've quoted him in several different contexts of late, that we all know we're in a stock market bubble right now. We don't have time for this today, but I mean, there's umpteen different measures by which this stock market today is every bit as expensive or more so as it was in 1929, 2000, or 2007 and 8. The question is, what causes the bubble to burst? And as you point out, it's when people sell. That's what happens. So what is going to cause people to sell? And at some point, and there could be all kinds of things come out of left field, so-called black swan events. At some point, people realize that something is too richly valued. I mean, even Barron's this morning, in talking about SpaceX, put a piece out and said, at some point, and I'm quoting this here, at some point, whether it's this month, this year, or light years into the future, SpaceX will need to back up its valuation with the numbers. If it doesn't, the crash landing will be just as historic as the IPO. So people are making a major bet right now on SpaceX. That's why everybody's all in. No one's going to sell it, at least right away, because we're looking to the future, and Musk claims he's going to have $1 trillion in revenue in 2030. Last year, he had 18 point some odd billion in revenue. So by that valuation measure, it's obscenely expensive. If anything arises that casts doubt on whether he's going to deliver that, you will see selling. And it's going to be based on a business. Now, quickly on your other point, yeah, there's a lot of companies out there that pay dividends. One of my favorite sectors for quite some time now has been energy infrastructure, pipelines, things like that, refiners. They pay dividends of 6 to even 10%. Solid businesses, their share price goes up a little bit. And you don't have that kind of crazy volatility where you got to worry about getting up one morning and the stock's going to get cut in half.
11: Okay, well, let me hold you on this point here. So I have to take a quick break, Chris. When we come back, we'll take a few more calls. George in Philadelphia. Everyone else, if you want to join us, we're taking a look at a historic moment, SpaceX IPO, setting a record I think is going to be hard to break. But when we come back, we'll take a look at trillionaires and much more. Don't go away.
12: With new chemical abortions, less surgical abortions, the dynamic in the abortion industry is changing. So where the pro-life movement is going to have to go is getting out and being the church and putting forward a good witness, really reaching the heart of the people.
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14: Hello, this is Archbishop Thomas Winsky of the Archdiocese of Miami, Florida. Let us pray. Remember, O most gracious Virgin Mary, that never was it known that anyone who fled to thy protection, implored thy help, or sought thy intercession, was left unaided. Inspired with this confidence, I fly to thee, O Virgin of Virgins, my Mother. To thee do I come, before thee I stand, sinful and sorrowful. O Mother of the Word Incarnate, despise not my petitions, but in thy mercy, hear and answer me. Amen.
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11: Well, welcome back. If you are just joining me, we are taking a look at one of the biggest financial and technological stories of the decade. SpaceX, they had that IPO. All eyes were on it. Elon Musk became the first man in the history of the planet to become a trillionaire, at least on paper. Thousands of employees who worked for SpaceX, suddenly they found themselves millionaires. And as a nation, you know, I say only in America, right? America appears to be entering a new era of private space exploration. So what's it mean for investors? What does this portend for innovation, the economy, and really the future of humanity itself? I am joined today by Chris Temple. It's always good to have him here with me. He's been a longtime friend of this radio program. I got a lot of respect for his expertise. He's the editor and publisher of the National Investor. And sign up, check him out. You'll be glad you did, nationalinvestor.com. And Chris, before we talk more, let's jump right to the phones. George is in Philadelphia, and he's got a question for you, too, and a comment. George, good afternoon.
19: Good afternoon, gentlemen. Thank you for taking my call.
11: You got it.
19: I'm very much a capitalist. I'm in my early 70s and used IRAs my whole life and worked very hard in advancing healthcare information technology from scratch in the 70s and 80s.
11: Wow.
19: So I look at what Elon's trying to do, and I think he's a brilliant man. My concern isn't the capitalist side, although the previous caller talked about the morals of the capitalistic approach of what he's doing and maybe taking from other countries or companies. I'm more worried about the impact on mankind. And you mentioned that very briefly in the intro here. SpaceX is primarily Starlink, and Starlink is literally coating the Earth with satellites. And if you've seen the movies, The Hunger Games, and you saw the games themselves, they literally were controlled by aerially based technologies that created false realities. And not, you know, I don't want to have my tinfoil hat on, but as we look at all that's going on in the world today, there's no governance over Starlink or how it's used or AI or how it's used. And as a lifelong Catholic, most of the people that I talk to aren't even aware of the risk that mankind's face as these type of technologies take hold. And they are real. They're here today. Yeah. This isn't a future threat. Even though there's his future profit or revenue projections are future, the reality is the technology is here today.
11: Yeah, well, hey, thank you very much for your words of caution. And Chris, I'll let you go ahead and respond. How do you view that? Is there any concern? What kind of government oversight is there? Is there any concern that this could be used for nefarious purposes?
0: First, I want to ask George if he's like me and he has his favorite sports team logo on his tinfoil hat, because I have my favorite sports team logo on my tinfoil hat.
19: Indeed I do. Any Pittsburgh Steelers.
11: There you go.
0: Wow. Good. There you go. Anyway, George.
11: Yo, George, what's going on there?
0: That aside, and look, I think that he should have said and done way more than he already has. But to his credit, the Pope has come out and made some comments on exactly what you point out, that whether it's Starlink, whether it's AI, we have to be careful that we don't dehumanize us beyond having any further ability. Or identity as a human being. We don't all want to be made robots of. You know, one of the reasons just over a year ago now when Cardinal Prevost became Pope Leo XIV that I was so excited was just in that, choosing that very name, because his most immediate predecessor, Leo XIII, I am one of the biggest fans on this planet of his various encyclicals, also at a very pivotal time when you had the Industrial Revolution and you had communist revolutions all around the country, or all around the world, rather, and he needed to show us, okay, we can identify some errors and ways we need to improve humanity, but we can't lose humanity in the process. We need to have the rights of workers, the dignity of the individual, etc. So the Pope, to his credit, recently has made some comments on this, and I share that. I'm one, and this is a different subject for a different day, that thinks that AI, for example, has been grossly oversold and overpromised. And as I made a comment earlier about one of Musk's goals, it can't physically, mathematically, engineering-wise, or otherwise even be done, despite the best of intentions. So, and I think that in the end, it's going to be a good thing. So anyway, not to ramble too much, but you're absolutely right that we need to, as Catholics, guard against what this does to humanity.
11: George, thanks. I'm going to leave it at that point because I only have a few minutes left, and I do want to just get your take right now on something outside of this IPO. I want to talk about inflation, if we can, and interest rates. The Federal Reserve is going to be coming out, I think, this Friday with an announcement about interest rates. What's your prediction about what's going to happen? And how do you view inflation right now in the country?
0: Well, look, inflation by most consumer measures has been rising again for many months. It's worse because of the Iran war. That you can't put that toothpaste back in a tube. And this has been building for a while. The interesting thing, and you know, we need to understand even these things we're talking about with valuations of SpaceX and other AI companies and so forth, in this context of ever-rising inflation, ever-cheapening dollars, et cetera, a very important thing is going to happen. It's actually tomorrow, Drew. Tomorrow at 2 o'clock Eastern Time, Kevin Warsh is going to come out in front of the press for the very first time as the new chairman of the Federal Reserve. And again, a different subject for a different day, but I think he's going to surprise markets somewhat in the way he is going to run the Fed. The Fed's first job now is to put as much of the inflation toothpaste back in a tube as possible that Jerome Powell unfortunately squeezed out over the last few years. And it's not going to be pretty for the markets. It's not going to be pretty for a lot of these things that are overvalued. It's not going to be pretty for much near term. And so this is going to quickly take over, all else being equal, is the macro story going forward into the summer is what the Fed's game plan is. You know, back in the 70s when the dollar was crashing, inflation was rising, interest rates were well into the double digits. Interest rates went that high because of someone that the late Henry Kaufman called the bond market vigilantes. I don't know if you remember that term.
11: No.
0: But they called them the bond market vigilantes. And basically, anybody with any sense in the market is not going to loan a government money that on its sleeve is going to cheapen its currency and let inflation run hot.
11: Right.
0: And so the talk is about bringing interest rates down, which I very much believe Kevin Warsh wants to do. The way he's going to do it is not what the markets are expecting. And so fasten your seatbelts.
11: Well, Chris, I'm grateful for your time, as always, and for your insight. If people want to get connected to you, do you send out an email? How do they follow you? How do they get connected with the info you provide?
0: Well, the easiest and simplest thing is simply go to nationalinvestor.com, and there's a couple of buttons there that say join our free mailing list. And usually at least once a week, I send out a macro email talking about the big picture of things, sometimes more than once a week if there's a lot of news going on. And then there's a link there. We have a special offer through the end of the month if you want to become a paid member and get all of my different recommendations on your portfolio, different stocks and things like that.
11: Well, I hope people will check out nationalinvestor.com. Hey, I look forward to talking to you. We'll see what happens this coming Friday, but I appreciate you being here.
0: Take care, Drew. It's always
11: a pleasure. That's Chris Temple. I've got to take a short pause. I'm going to be back in a minute with more. I'm going to change gears. I was actually over the weekend away. I went to an event out in La Crosse, Wisconsin, a beautiful shrine of Our Lady of Guadalupe. And this is perhaps one of the best kept secrets in the country. It's one of the most beautiful churches and areas where you could pray anywhere in the country. But I attended an event where the country was consecrated to the Sacred Heart by Cardinal Burke. I want to share with you a little bit of what went down there, why that consecration is so powerful. Of course, our bishops did it, the nation's bishops did it the day before. We'll take a look at that and a whole lot more. Stay with me. The president of Catholic Vote will be with me when I return.
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11: This person said, by the mercy of God, in my fervent prayers, and that of you, my spiritual family at Relevant Radio, I want to share this answered prayer. During an annual screening for lung cancer due to a family history, I found that I had a 1.5 centimeter large mass in my lung. The doctor said it should be considered malignant. He says, you can imagine the feeling of dread and anxiety I had. Drew, I'm a Divine Mercy intercessor. My husband and I, we pray every day with you. I was referred to a pulmonary medicine doctor, which of course, as the specialist took time upon meeting with him, he ordered pulmonary test lab works and a PET scan. Well, a month or two went by. When we met again, the test looked normal, but the mass was still there. The plan was to recheck in 3 months. So if it stayed the same, I would undergo a biopsy and determine whether or not it had to be removed. So we continued to pray and trust the Lord. After 3 months, the CT was redone, I returned to the pulmonary doctor, and he opened my report and he shared the results. The look on his face, she said, was priceless. The tumor had completely disappeared. He says it was gone, and he had no explanation for this. This is the healing power of the Divine Mercy Chaplain. I prayed to St. Jude and to St. Rita as well, but my lung is clear. I feel so blessed to receive this grace. I pray it brings hope to others facing difficult diagnosis. Jesus, I trust in you. Yours in Christ, a spiritual family member of the Divine Mercy Chaplain.
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29: 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I believe these things are not separate. I believe they are, in fact, the very same thing. Someone set apart for Jesus Christ. Someone who has such conformity with Christ that we recognize in his life Christ's virtues live to a heroic degree. 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
11: Yeah, that was the voice of my next guest talking about the need for you, for me, for all of us to really become saints. Right? That's what transforms not just your own life and your family, but the culture and the country around you. I don't know if you've ever felt like the world's pushing back harder than ever against living out your Catholic faith boldly. Well, stay with me because in a moment, Kelsey Reinhart's going to be joining me. We're going to dive into really her inspiring call. She is the president of Catholic Vote, and I was at an event over the weekend put on by Zeal. It was an America 250 event, and I love it. In that talk that she gave on the weekend, she reminded everyone to not be afraid to be saints right here in America. So we'll talk about that. We'll talk about the history behind it. But I was going to say, this was an absolutely beautiful event. You know that on the 11th of this month, the bishops of this country did a formal consecration to the Sacred Heart. And then on the 12th, the Feast of the Sacred Heart, of course, Cardinal Raymond Burke consecrated the country to the Sacred Heart. And it was a powerful moment. I'll tell you, it's an incredibly grace-filled moment. Moments like that, I think the floodgates of God's grace open. And, you know, again, 11th, the U.S. bishops did this. The Cardinal Raymond Burke played a key role on this the following day. And I'm telling you, good things are going to happen for the country. I'm absolutely convinced of it. And I had an opportunity to talk to Kelsey just privately at the event. And I was super impressed because you wonder where these events get their roots. And I'm thinking somebody had to come up with the idea. Well, God put it on her heart. Believe it or not, God put this on her heart. to go ahead and to consecrate the country to the Sacred Heart. And how do you do that, right? How do you get the nation's bishops to come together and do something like that, or have a cardinal do that, to have people gather from around the country to have a lot of media buzz building up to this? I want to talk about the bishops first. June 11th carries a beautiful providence because it marks the anniversary of Pope Leo XIII's 1899 consecration of the entire world to the Sacred Heart. And he reminded us that, you know, consecration matters. That when we consecrate ourselves, our family, maybe a country, it unites us more intimately to Christ's saving work. And, of course, you know, all the popes have understood this. They've spoken about it. Benedict, John Paul II, et cetera. We can go through a number of these different popes. But I want to bring Kelsey in to maybe share a little bit of her own insight. I think it's the Holy Spirit. Really, I have no doubt that God wanted this. God wanted the Sacred Heart devotion to Mary Margaret when he gave it to Mary Margaret Alacoque. And we saw what happened when France failed to respond. I think he came again, gave the Divine Mercy devotion to St. Faustina. And once again, at a time of great spiritual turmoil and really global turmoil, heaven in its great mercy is coming. And here we as a nation, which I believe has been called to lead the world, not just militarily or technologically or financially, but spiritually, just consecrate itself to the Sacred Heart. Kelsey, great to have you with me today. Good afternoon.
2: Oh, thanks for being here with you, Drew.
11: So I don't know if you wanted to talk about this, but it's something that struck me because I we just share the story of how God put this on your heart. And how the country, just a couple days ago, did something historic. And I'm a man of great hope. I really believe the future is going to be bright. Things can look dark, but that consecration and the grace that's going to come from it is going to change things in ways I don't think we can even expect.
2: I couldn't agree with you more. I'd be happy to share the story, but I just want to acknowledge, you know, that the Iran peace deal, in the days after this consecration has taken place, is already, you know, we can't say, you know, it's just the hand of God, is this a result of this, but we can certainly intuit on some level that there were big movements of grace happening, and when big movements of grace happen, peace, justice, order starts coming into place. And I looked at that and I thought, oh my goodness, this is a fruit. This is the first fruit of this consecration.
11: It's so funny you said that, though. Just on that point, it really is. I mean, you're talking hours, a day or so, you know. We see the fruit of that consecration. And that was going back and forth. We weren't sure whether we were going to get a memorandum of understanding or even a deal from it. But, you know, peace is really, I think, a fruit of the consecration. And that's at least the first step in it. But go ahead. I'll let you pick it back up.
2: Yeah, no, so I'm just really touched. I agree that I think there's something of the Holy Spirit in everything that's just happened in the country, and we can get into how people can participate in this grace later, but last summer I was invited to the White House to speak on America 250 and how to incorporate faith into it to all the America 250 vendors. And of course, you know, as you know, I spent years discerning with the National Dominican, so I was a Dominican for a number of years, and my Dominican heart was like, oh, preaching, yes, to America 250 audience, this is fantastic, this is like my life's call, right? So I go, and they're saying, well, give us a proposal. So I gave a proposal of a number of things. You know, I said, we should consecrate the nation to the Sacred Heart. We should invite the American Pope to celebrate America 250, you know, and some of the things happened and some of the things didn't, but they loved this idea. And so, you know, going from that meeting, I flew to La Crosse, Wisconsin to meet with Cardinal Burke because I heard, you know, that he was interested in some of the things that we were thinking about. And it's a really beautiful thing when a prince of the church, you know, validates what Jesus is telling you in prayer. Like, you know, and he started to say, I've seen miracles happen when families consecrate their homes to the Sacred Heart. I've seen real transformations take place. I've seen, you know, families in great difficulty all of a sudden have a peace in their home that they attribute to this consecration. And we would love to partner with you. The Shrine of Our Lady of Guadalupe would love to partner with you on this. So we start partnering with them, and I'm sending updates to the White House, like, you know, we have this event with Cardinal Burke and whatnot. And shortly after, the nationwide bishops decided to do this. And I was getting texts from the White House. I don't know, you know, it's tough to say if this is really what happened or not, but somebody started talking about this in the bishops conference too, and then they decided to do it. So the White House was texting me like the day that the USCCB announced this, like, we think this is because of what you were doing.
11: Wow.
2: it's tough to say, but it certainly was maybe the Holy Spirit there, you know, guiding all those hands and hearts and minds.
11: Yeah, well, I think it was an extraordinarily powerful day. Of course, the nation's bishops did it on the 11th, the day before the Sacred Heart devotion was given to St. Margaret Alacoque, and then Cardinal Burke did it on the 12th. What's the story between the two of those? Nobody's in competition, of course, where we're all trying to do this. I thought the 12th was such an appropriate day, too, just because that's the day that we celebrate the Sacred Heart, and right before the Immaculate Heart. A lot of grace here. Cardinal Burke spoke about the power and the importance of this as well. What did he say?
2: Well, I would say there's no wrong to worship the Lord and to offer honor to the Sacred Heart. You know, Cardinal Burke really talked about this being a historic moment, and I agree. You know, I mean, I think that you mentioned, Drew, at the beginning of the show, if you look at what happens when nations are consecrated. So Margaret Mary had a message from Jesus, you know, requesting the consecration of France. She was French, to the Sacred Heart. It was formally presented to King Louis XIV. We know he was kind of a deviant, so to speak. And he received it, acknowledged it, and did nothing. And over the course of the next couple of centuries, right, we see six revolutions in France. The streets of Paris run red with the bloods of the saints, the martyrs, and the Parisians themselves. And so many people in France died. Again, you know, when we get into the realm of mystery and grace, we can't make direct attributions, but we can say there was something there that was left undone and France suffered. And we see when John Paul II consecrated the nation, consecrated the world, consecrated Russia to the Immaculate Heart of Mary, just 5 years later, communism falls. I mean, this is a prophecy that happened way back in 1917. So, you know, I mean, 5 years after he fulfills the Lord's request, there's something beautiful, something historic, something revolutionary happens. And I think that's why Cardinal Burke was saying, this is a historic time. And it was beautiful. Both prayers were beautiful, but I did have a particular penchant for Cardinal Burke, and during his mass, used the prayer of Leo XIII. And it just has that kind of grittiness of that time period, the 1890s. You know? So there's just something really beautiful about the words in that particular consecration. The repentance built into it as well, you know, the reparation. It was a very, very powerful moment.
11: Well, I am joined today by Kelsey Reinhardt. She is the president and CEO of Catholic Vote. There was this incredible consecration that took place in La Crosse, Wisconsin. Our nation's bishop did it the day before, and they held an event for America 250 in La Crosse, Wisconsin, right there on the bluffs of the Mississippi. And the following day, she gave stood before a crowd of faithful that were gathered and delivered a very stirring reminder that as Catholics, we should not be afraid to be saints. And I think it's such a powerful and important message for all of us. Now, you may not have a microphone, you may not be called to speak publicly somewhere, but you can be that saint in whatever vocation that God has called you to. You can be that saint and reflect that sanctity in your family or in your workplace, wherever God has so-called planted you. Kelsey, you began your talk. I want to talk about it just for a few minutes here, because I do think some of the things you said were very powerful about Squanto and a whole lot of other things. But your opening remarks, and share this with those, were sharing a formative memory from a rainy day in your own life, one that shaped your understanding of what it means to really live boldly for Christ.
2: No, indeed, you know, God speaks through circumstances, and I was a postulant with the Nashville Dominicans, and, you know, you sort of enter religious life with this fervor of first love. You know, you've given away everything, literally everything, and entered the convent, And you get used to the asceticism, the 5 a.m. wake-ups, the silence, the readings at table, the 3.5 hours a day of prayer. Mm-hmm. And it's not an easy transition. And so postulant mistresses often will give, you know, a little bit of a reprieve at a certain point in the year to help the new people in religious life, right, kind of ease their way in, so to speak. So we were given a day at a home on the river in Nashville, and it was supposed to be this fun, you know, sort of like outing out there. And of course it was rainy. And so, you know, what do we kind of church nerds sit around and do? A group of us were in a Witness to Hope book club. And so we said, so let's do a reading. So we're gathered together in this upstairs room in this house. And it was just sort of raining softly outside. And we begin reading the chapter on World Youth Day. And I take over at that point. And as soon as I began John Paul II's words from Santiago, one of the first World Youth Days, where he says, "Dear young people, do not be afraid to be saints." The lightning crashes outside the window. The thunder is like immediately, it shakes the whole house, and the electricity goes out. And so we all start screaming, you know, we're like, oh my gosh, it's John Paul II telling us to be saints, you know, he's speaking to us. He said, you know, it's almost like, dear young sisters, you know, do not forget to be saints. And I think that this consecration, you know, Drew, as I said in my speech, is the lightning strike for this country. You know, let this be, you know, your lightning strike. Let the voice of the saints speak to you. Do not be afraid, my fellow Americans, to be saints, because that's exactly how we transform the culture. That's how we get to, you know, the justice and the peace that we want to see in this land.
11: I believed that there were, you know, I was so passionate about coming. I had injured myself the week before. You probably saw me. I was hobbling around on a crutch.
2: Yes.
11: While I was there. But I did not want to miss it. Even though I was in pain, even though it was an inconvenience to try to get around in public like that, I wanted to be there because I am expecting really great things to happen. I got a lot out of that spiritually. I've always said, and this is my personal belief, that, you know, if you look at American history, you can see the hand of divine providence in our founding, in battles that have won, bullets that have misled, I mean, a whole litany of things that have taken place, mysterious fogs that have settled in over key points. But I believe God's chosen America for greatness. And as I said before you came on, not just militarily, right? Not just economically, but I really think spiritually. I think Relevant Radio is a fruit of that right now, EWTN. I think that Catholic Vote, you know, nobody's in competition. We're all supporting one another in this great mission of bringing Christ to the world. And that's what we need to do. And it's such a powerful, powerful thought of what looms in the days ahead. You also spoke about something I think it would really benefit those who are listening to hear. You know, as we go back and you look at American history, Catholics really have had a profound influence on it. I mean, most people think of the country as having a Protestant founding. You know, many of the founders were deists, and we can go through all that. But fundamentally, the fingerprints of Catholic on this country have been pretty profound. I know you spoke a little bit about that in your talk as well. Maybe you can illuminate that.
2: Yeah, well, I agree with you, you know, that there's definitely a profound undercurrent of Catholicism in this, typically what's referred to as a Protestant nation. So, I mean, if you look at even just the beginning, and even before the beginning, so let's start at the beginning and then we'll go to before the beginning.
11: Yeah,
2: but in the beginning, with the landing at Plymouth Rock and that first winter that was so difficult to survive, you know, the Wall Street Journal editorial page every Thanksgiving runs the story of Squanto. Mm-hmm. And Squanto was a Native American from that same New England bay. A ship had reached there in 1608. They captured slaves. They brought them back. Squanto was one of them. He would be freed, bought by the Franciscans, freed, taught English. And he goes back on that 1620 ship to go back to find his people. Now, at that point, his people had all died. And he's the only one there. Guess what? He knows all the vegetation. He knows all the secrets for how to survive that first winter. Let's plant fish here so that the crops will grow here. you know, let's do this here, you know. I mean, he knew everything and he communicated it in the perfect fluency that would be required for those settlers to understand it. So that's the founding. But even before the founding, right, we have the French and Spanish influence of the people who are going to be discovering America. We have that first Jesuit mass down in St. Augustine, Florida. We have the California missions. We have, you know, what's happening in New York, you know, and some of these areas that border on Canada. I mean, there are so many Catholic roots to our country that we don't even think about. St. Louis, Missouri is named after a saint. Veracruz, Sacramento, Santa Clara, you know, St. Clair, like
11: Santa Cruz.
2: This nation was consecrated to saints and signs of the faith way before it was, you know, the center that we understand it today of like Silicon Valley and things like that.
11: It really is true. Like the Mississippi River, which you were on the banks of, was initially called the River of the Immaculate Conception, or the Chesapeake Bay was known as the Bay of St. Mary. So you see these Catholic roots all over. And then as you go across the decades, too, you could also see Catholic influence from Squanto all the way up to like Mother Cabrini, what she did for, you know, Catholic education and for the poor of this country. And, you know, we can go through a million of the different saints that we have we've seen their influence on. And that's what I loved about this message, and it's something we as Catholics need to hear. Sometimes, you know, as a citizen, you feel overwhelmed, you know, your voice is small, but it's really not. I think ordinary Catholics really need to understand they're called to be saints in whatever vocation that God's called them to, because they can transform not just those around them, but ultimately they can transform the country as well. Maybe you can speak to this beautiful message that you delivered on the call to truly become saints.
2: Oh, Drew, thank you so much for letting me do this. Yes, I think that what we have in the United States right now is this feeling of inevitable decline.
11: Yeah.
2: We see that all these places in our society are almost consecrated to evil, right? You know, mm-hmm. We look at Hollywood and the promotion of blasphemy and, you know, inanity and sexual vulgarity. We look at the explosion of pornography, no-fault divorce, all these things, abortion, you know, all these things that are just so hard in our society. And we see this decline and we look at it and we think, you know, almost like people believe in the myth of inevitable progress, Catholics almost believe in the myth of inevitable decline. And if you look back at the history of this nation, we have faced hard times. We have had orphans on the streets. We have had kids that we didn't know what to do with. We've had, you know, racial disparities. And every time that happened, Mother Cabrini arises on the streets of New York or in Colorado to open an orphanage to the Sacred Heart to welcome the children. Or Boys Town, Father Flanagan gets opened in Nebraska. You have Father Augustus Tolton, you know, the first African-American priest in the United States, offering a ministry of racial reconciliation. You have Catherine Drexel forming schools for Black and Native American children. You have, you know, the injustice of the leper colonies. And then you have Father Damien Molokai showing up to sacrifice himself, right? You know, you have natural disasters. You have the outbreaks of yellow fever plague and cholera in Memphis. And this is a true story. My aunt was a Franciscan sister in Memphis for many years, and all nuns and priests until just a generation ago rode the city bus system for free. Why? Because so many died nursing patients during those epidemics. The city could not forget. So every time that we have faced evil in these huge numbers or in these places or even natural disasters, what's happened? A saint has stepped in and made a difference. It's not a future of inevitable decline. If you become holy, if you consecrate yourself to the Sacred Heart of Jesus, if you take up the mantle and the call to be conformed to Christ, you can be Christ in the world. You can transform the world. Nothing is impossible. And that's what these Americans, the evils that we faced in the past, and we can face those evils that we have today.
11: I love it. I could not agree with you more, Kelsey. First of all, thank you for that beautiful message and for what you're doing. I only have a few minutes left, and you talk about being saints where you are. You made a comment today, I think it was on X. You warned Major League Baseball that they had better not fine the San Francisco Giants players who put scripture verses on their hats, you know, next to rainbow colored emblems. And, you know, they're being a witness for truth there. What happens if they do? And maybe fill us in on why you you decided to be vocal about that.
2: Yeah, Catholic vote loves to get in fights with Major League Baseball, apparently. So we opposed the LA Dodgers honoring the Sisters of Perpetual Indulgence, the very blasphemous mockery of religious nuns a number of years ago. And just a couple of weeks ago, we got in a fight with the Washington Nationals over their treatment of Trevor Williams. And we sent letters to Harmeet Dhillon at the DOJ, and we sent letters to the EEOC, the Equal Employment Opportunity Commission, saying that they need to investigate the treatment of Catholics and Christians

0: on their jerseys. And, you know, I have a warning for the MLB. religious liberty is a right, and Amen. Pride Month is not a constitutional right. So, you know, we plan on sending another letter to the EEOC and defending the ability of Catholics and Christians to live their values in the public square. That's what this nation founded on, and this is America 250. We're not going to let it. We're not going to let the nation forget it.
1: Amen. Well, keep up your really good work, okay? I am very grateful for all that you are doing there at Zeal and Catholic Vote. And if people want to get connected, what's the best way to do that or to follow or to participate in this march towards America 250?
0: Yeah, yeah. Well, you can follow our new media project at Zeal, ZEALE.co or follow us on CatholicVote.org. Yeah, I mean, we just encourage everybody to live their faith to the fullest, be a saint, and join us, you know, in putting that faith in action in the public square. So if you want to register to vote, learn how to influence your community or your state, please reach out to us.
1: Well, great stuff. Kelsey, thank you so much for being here. I always enjoy our conversations. I feel like a kindred spirit with you. So keep up your good work, okay?
0: Amen. Thank you for coming with all of your injuries. We've been praying for you and for your healing of your ankle.
1: Well, thank you so much for that. I really do appreciate that. That's Kelsey Reinhart, and she is the president and CEO of Catholic Vote. You can check her out there. I have to take a short pause. When we come back, we'll change gears. I want to talk. Dr. Paul Kengor is going to be stopping by as well, so we'll get up to speed on him. I don't know if you've been following what's happening with Vice President Vance. If not, stay with me. I'll get you plugged in.
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0: Well, great to have you back with me today. Thank you for joining me. Always fun to hang out with you. That, of course, was a familiar voice, right? I want to talk about a couple of things. Dr. Paul Kengor is going to be joining me. Vice President J.D. Vance, as you know, is not a friend of the left. That's pretty obvious. But he's not also afraid of going into their territory. And nowhere is that more obvious than earlier this afternoon. My producer, Nick, was saying, hey, did you hear that J.D. Vance is going to be on The View? He's going to go on ABC's The View. I said, no. Well, he was really, he was there to promote his memoir, Communion, and they do have a big platform. But and his, if you're not familiar with that, by the way, it's his conversion to the Catholic Church. And guess what? That topic didn't even come up. Six women on the show, of course, they're known for not liking Donald Trump, and to say the least, or anyone who works for him, then some of their arguments are quite strange. So the interview was pretty, it was a tense one, although everyone did manage to kind of keep a civil tone in the discussion. But the women pressed Vance on issues like minority relations, especially after some federal museums had been ordered to change their signage and descriptions about, you know, blacks in this country and even about slavery. They also asked him about Jeffrey Epstein and why Trump was so close to him. And that was a topic that Vance tried to downplay. But they also, they talked to him. They got him about inflation and Trump saying to reporters that he loves inflation. And, of course, that statement didn't go down very well. A lot of ordinary Americans are struggling day to day, as you know. Credit card debt is rising and things are tough. But here's what's interesting about the current administration, as I see it. The president really, I shouldn't say this. I'm not quite sure. You know, does the president have a deep prayer life? I don't know. Does he have a faith life? His vice president, Secretary of State, Secretary of War, Secretary of Transportation, several others do. Where Donald Trump's faith is, I don't know. He seems to be, you know, Christian, but the depths of it, I'm not sure. He's the most pro-life president I've seen in recent years. You know, J.D. Vance, Marco Rubio, Sean Duffy, they're all outspoken Catholics. And this is happening when the Catholic Church now has its first American pope and a pope that Donald Trump doesn't particularly get along with, or at least he hasn't with some of their exchanges. So that can make things a tense relationship between the official church and the most powerful nation on the earth. I'm joined right now for some perspective on it by Dr. Paul Kengor. He's a professor of political science at Grove City College of Pennsylvania, the director of the Center for Visions and Values. And his latest book, and it was one of the first out, called American Pontiff, Pope Leo XIV and His Plan to Heal the Church. Doc, great to have you with us today. Good afternoon.
3: Hey, Drew. Yeah, good to be with you.
0: I love it. Did you catch any of Vance's appearance? What do you make of that exchange and him going into very hostile territory?
3: Yeah, I read the exchange. I didn't watch it because, frankly, it would have aggravated me so terribly that I didn't feel like ruining my day, right? And I don't even want to give any clicks to The View.
0: Right.
3: And I mean, it's just grating to watch them, and they're so biased. They're very uncharitable. I'm surprised that he went on there. However, you know, J.D. Vance is a really kind of winsome guy who gets along with people well. And if you've read his memoir, Hillbilly Elegy, I mean, he comes from a very, you know, kind of rough background. People should, for those who haven't read that book, you should see how J.D. Vance's mother talked right, to him. I mean, she was vulgar, profane, foul, right? So he could probably go into any kind of hostile environment. In fact, he's a former military guy, so he can go into hostile environments. So to take on, you know, Whoopi Goldberg and Behar and those gals, it's probably not all that difficult. He's definitely seen far worse. But from what I read, it looked like it went okay. I mean, the inflation question is ridiculous. And by the way, I just got gas about a half an hour ago, And it's about 50 cents cheaper than it was like 3 days ago.
0: Wow.
3: And so, I mean, that's got to be because of Trump's Iran deal. And I think the Iran deal, a lot of that, the whole deal thing is overstated. I'm really having trouble with Trump on this stuff, right? You know, oh, we got a deal. But it looks like the Strait of Hormuz has been open, and that's part of the deal. So I'm seeing an immediate difference right away within a day or two on gas prices.
0: Yeah, I had Phil Flynn on from the Price Futures Group. He's a Fox business contributor. He's one of the experts in this area. And he's expecting prices really to come down. He says like a barrel of oil is down in the low 70s. Today, and of course, that will trickle over to us eventually at the pump. And something that Trump said too, he says, you know, when he went into Iran, I think we were like $69 a battle or a barrel, 67, something like that. So to see this come back so quickly, that's going to be good news. What do you make of this memorandum of understanding? Why has it been made public? And you know, how do you see this whole end of the Iranian war playing out right now?
3: Well, I think a lot of it is hype, and I think a lot of people, I think Trump has lost a lot of credibility with people on this stuff, because a lot of, and by the way, I'm going to pro-Trump websites, right? Yeah. I'm going to Fox News, I'm going to Breitbart, and I'm going there and I'm clicking the reader comments and I'm reading there. I mean, I don't bother with CNN because you know that every single reader comment is going to be against him, right? You want to see how his base feels about it, right? The left is going to feel that there's no deal, it's all a lie and everything else. But I'm reading reader comments from ultra MAGA Trump Republicans that are saying things like, okay, we just bombed the daylights out of Iran for 5 months, threatened to wipe out the entire civilization, never to be brought back again, as he said on Easter Tuesday, prompting Pope Leo to come out and say threats like that are truly unacceptable. You know, we did all this and, you know, all these missiles and everything else and took out the Ayatollah. And what's the deal? We just have the Strait of Hormuz open again. Supposedly we have some type of a deal that has to do with them not producing nuclear weapons. I don't know. And I a lot of people are suspicious, because it does seem that Donald Trump got to a point with the Iranians where he couldn't get them to budge. And you and I talked about this, Drew, a couple months ago. You can only bomb a country so much. And one thing that was bothering me, and this applies to just war theory for us Catholics, I mean, you have to have clearly stated objectives. And as I said a number of times on your show, you also got to know who you're dealing with. Yeah. We don't even know who's in charge with the Iranians right now. I mean, if you're in war with the Russians, you know Vladimir Putin is in charge. China, right? Xi is in charge. We don't even know who's in charge with the Iranians. And I think it got to a point where it looked like whatever we were doing over there wasn't making any difference at all. And Trump was making threats and really making hellacious threats. In fact, he said, "You're all going to hell, you crazy B words," right? Praise be to Allah. That was his 8:03 a.m. Easter Sunday message. And, you know, they apparently ignored that, and nothing happened. And so we got to a point where now we supposedly have some kind of a deal. I think a lot of people are kind of suspicious of it. But in Trump's defense, like I just said a few minutes ago, Hormuz is open again, apparently, and my gas prices are quite literally 50 cents cheaper than they were 3 days ago. They were $4.99 a gallon, and it was just $4.49 at the country fair station where I get gas in Grove City. So, yeah, so that has come down, but maybe it's come down for, I don't know, for no good reason at all, because we're simply where we were 5 months ago. Mm-hmm. I don't know.
0: Well, the next 60 days, I think, are going to be huge. We'll see how Iran plays the U.S., whether or not we will get the nuclear dust, and they agree not to having a nuclear weapon.
3: Right.
0: And initially, when we went in, he says, hey, unconditional surrender. That didn't happen. But, you know, we've got the Gulf nations and other people now involved in it. But all we can do is pray. I was talking to the president of Catholic Vote a few minutes ago about this. And, you know, our nation's been consecrated to the Sacred Heart by our bishops. Cardinal Burke did it in La Crosse the following day. And I'm expecting good things. But, you know, right now, the story's not done. It's not, you know, the final chapter has not been written. So we'll have to We'll have to see what comes from it in the days ahead. Doctor, let me do this. I take a short break. When we come back, what's your take? Because you wrote this book on the Pope. And you also wrote a piece recently in the American Spectator about the relationship between Donald Trump and Pope Leo XIV. And it seems to be a tense relationship. When we come back, let's pick it up on that. I want to get your take on the president, not just with Iranian and global leaders. He was at the G7 summit today. But Donald Trump and his relationship with the church. We can look at that more. And if you want to join us, feel free to dial in. The number to get in, 888-914-9149. That's 888-914-9149. I'll be back with Dr. Paul Kengor and more.
4: The bottom line, ladies and gentlemen, pro-lifers are a people of persevering faith in God through prayer and fasting. We will bear any burden. We will endure any attack. We know that the cruel injustice of abortion need not be forever. We have hope and we have just begun.
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0: Well, thanks for joining me. Always good to hang out with you. I'm in the final moments of our time together today. If you missed anything, of course, you can hit our podcast. Nick will have it up probably about 30 or 40 minutes after we sign off. 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You'll get included in kind of this exclusive, you know, text community that we have going on. 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You can always unsubscribe. Text Drew to 914-914. I am talking with Dr. Paul Kengor, and you know, he wrote a great piece at the American Spectator. And it made me think, you know, one of the things you look in American politics is fear right now. Fear is the driving force in our politics and our culture. But what happens when two of the most influential men in the world, a pope and a president, both tell people to be not afraid. But at the same time, they offer very different visions of what that means. And today I want to explore that with Dr. Kengor, and it's good to have him back with me. Doctor, thank you for your piece. I thought it was kind of insightful. I never thought of this and or you know, viewed it this way, but take us through your piece and both the relationship of Donald Trump with Pope Leo XIV and the power of their words, if you will.
3: Yeah, thanks. I'm really glad you guys flagged that. I think Nick is going to post it at your show page. But I did a piece for the print edition of American Spectator, and we just put it up online as well, and it's called Be Not Afraid. And it was on the comments by Pope Leo when, you know, Donald Trump first went after him on Truth Social. And for the first time, he used the T word. The Pope, prior to that, had referred to the United States administration. This time, he said Trump. And he said, I do not fear the Trump administration. And Donald Trump, that kind of set him off, right? As if he was, like, offended that the Pope wasn't afraid of him. But the Pope said it in a very calm way. He just said, you know, I don't fear the Trump. And it reminded me of John Paul II, right? Just saying all the time, be not afraid. And so in that piece, you know, I went through, I didn't want to attack Donald Trump on this or anything. I went back to my book on Pope Leo, where I talked about his first day on the job, first full day as Pope. And this wasn't May 8th, 2025, when he went out to the Loggia and said, you know, peace be with all of you. But the next day, when he spoke English for the first time in his homily, and he talked there about Peter. And he talked about Peter, about Jesus saying to Peter, right, you will eventually be led arms outstretched to a place where you don't want to go, right? And that was supposed to signify Peter being crucified on the cross. And Peter eventually gets to the point, Peter at one point was afraid. Of course, he denied Jesus three times. But at this point, he says, I'm not afraid anymore. In fact, you could even crucify me upside down. And I talk about the movie and the book Quo Vadis, right, which is in the Apocrypha, where Peter is leaving Rome out of fear for his life, and he supposedly sees Jesus coming in, and he says, Quo Vadis, Domini, where are you going, Lord? And he says, I'm going to Rome to be crucified for a second time, right, because you won't do it. And at that point, Peter says, okay. And he gets the courage and he goes back to be crucified. And so I take that through the history of the papacy, and Pope Leo XIV, in that first full day that he was Pope, talked about the Pope needing not to be afraid and the Pope needing to die for his flock, right? For the shepherd to die for the sheep. So his first day as Pope, he's talking about being a martyr. He talks about St. Ignatius of Antioch, you know, third bishop, you know, going across the water to be devoured by lions in the amphitheater. So that's his whole message. So when he said 11 months after that, 10 months after that, I don't fear the Trump administration, I thought, yeah, of course he doesn't. He doesn't. He's the Pope. He's not supposed to be afraid of anybody. He's supposed to give up his life for his flock, as he said on day one of his papacy. So I go through all of that in that article, and I hope people will read it, because I think it's a very encouraging and inspiring thing about our Catholic faith and about quite literally the chair of St. Peter.
0: I love it. Well, if you want to join us, the number to get in, 888-914-9149, 888-914-9149. Just as a political observer, somebody who's a cultural observer as well, Doctor, and you've been doing this for a long time, do you see fear being used more aggressively in politics today than in previous generations? Is it more pervasive, or maybe it's anger? I mean, I don't know. How do you see that?
3: Well, it's both. And a lot of that is because of the cancel culture, right? And, you know, people's lives being ruined on social media. And this was at its, you know, height or low, I would say, during the summer of 2020, you know, the BLM stuff and everything, where anything that you said, people on the left would just completely destroy your life. And then you saw it too with the assassination, the murder of Charlie Kirk as well. And a lot of conservatives reacted to this, including people like Donald Trump, saying that they're not afraid at all. And they'll come back with harsh language. They're willing to take on the left. So, but yeah, no, this is ratcheted up everything, anger, division. And, I do feel like people are a bit more courageous now than they were in like 2020. I feel like a lot of younger people that were in high school at that period got to the point where they said, I'm not going to live in a world where somebody can cancel me on Twitter, right? Mm-hmm. You want to call me a name, go ahead and call me a name. I'm going to say whatever I want. So I do see more courage in the younger generation. And that also happens to be the younger generation that right now, in really remarkable numbers, right, is converting to Catholicism. I think that's part of it too, right? The faith gives you courage.
0: Lots of signs of hope. 888-914-9149. David's got a comment for you, Doctor. He's listening in Eureka, California. David, hi. You are on the air with Dr. Paul Kangor.
10: Hi, Drew and Dr. Paul Kangor.
0: Hey, David.
10: Thank you for taking my call. I think Trump is two things. Number one, Trump's just the typical A-type bombastic New Yorker real estate dealer. Everything's beautiful. Everything's a deal. That's just how he's always talked. I've done research on him. That's what he does.
3: Right. It's true. It's true.
10: Pope and Trump are very similar in that Trump will defend his country, America, like the Democrats wouldn't. He'll defend his country to the best of his ability and with the military, his army. Pope Leo, who I like a lot, he also has his own military to protect the Vatican. Trump would never say, you're using your military to protect the Vatican too much. Trump is trying to protect America. I think they're both really on the same page. Pope Leo's a lot more calmer and easier to listen to.
3: Right.
10: Trump's very bombastic. What do you think?
3: Yeah, it's really good. And in fact, I think a policy issue, if you would, if it's right to call a policy issue, that kind of makes your point. Look at an issue like immigration, right? And, you know, Donald Trump is defending his borders and the law of the land, and he's the chief executive. And so that's why he's willing to have the position that he does. Pope Leo, on the other hand, he is Pope of a borderless world, right? He just wants immigrants wherever they are to find a place to be safe. And Leo has even said, right? Leo said about the president of the United States, look, countries have rights to put up borders and determine who comes in, when and where. So that's basically a defense of Donald Trump's position, right, to enforce borders. But at the same time, the Pope understands that his constituency, if you will, is a borderless world. So yeah, they're both doing their job, representing their people, the Pope, his flock, and Donald Trump, his country. I think you made an insightful point.
0: David, thank you very much.
10: Thank you, sir.
0: Appreciate it. Good to hear from you. Steve's in Houston, Texas. Steve, thanks for joining us. Good afternoon. You're on the air with Dr. Kangor.
11: Very good. I have a question kind of related right there to that. If a country is not providing for its citizens and maybe even abusing them, which is causing lots of migrants to want to move out, in just war theory, is there any justification for another country to go and do something, take over that country so that they can set up a place where their people can be safe and have a good economy and feel free to live in the country they actually came from?
3: Right. Yeah. Well, and it's quite unjust that people, especially in countries south of our border, have made their countries such terrible places that the people want to flee and come to the United States, right? And they let them go, right? It's just like, go, you know, go to the United States, 10 million of you, go, right? So conservatives will use words like, you know, this is an invasion, right? Well, I mean, of course, it's not an invasion. It's human beings with basic dignity trying to find a better place for them and their families. But at the same time, if you're the president of the United States and you have to uphold borders and you have laws on the number of people that can come into the country, then you have a right to enforce those borders and try to keep, you know, only a certain number of people from coming in. Now, to add to this, Pope Leo has said, this is never an excuse, however, to mistreat the people once you're in the country, right? There should never be violence against those people. And Leo even said, especially people who've been here 10, 15, 20 years, right? People who've been in the country that long now have children in the United States. So you've got to respect their basic human dignity. You don't want to, you know, you don't want to just brutally kind of cart them off, right? You got to be sensitive. So, and Leo understands that this is the beauty right now of having an American Pope. Is he actually understands America, I think Pope Francis, being from Argentina, didn't have any concept whatsoever about, you know, what this issue was like in America. Francis had never been to America prior to becoming Pope. And by the way, he never went back to Argentina once he was Pope, which is a really kind of curious thing.
0: Well, Dr. Arbour, thank you. We have a minute or two left. If people want to get your book, American Pontiff, Pope Leo XIV and His Plan to Heal the Church, what's the best way to get it?
3: Yeah, thanks. Go to Amazon, just type in American Pontiff and my name, Paul Kengor. And if you could, go to American Spectator, spectator.org, and follow my articles there.
0: Well, Doc, thanks. We'll catch you there, American Spectator. Keep writing. I look forward to the next time you and I can get together and talk, okay?
3: All right, Drew. You got it. I'll talk to you later.
0: God bless you. It's Dr. Paul Kengor. Hey, I'm just about out of time for the day. I want to thank you for, of course, allowing me to spend part of my afternoon with you. And as I said, if you missed any part of the show, it's available online. You can download the podcast and listen to it again. Do me a favor. Tell others about it. Definitely join me in the middle of the afternoon. If you only listen to this last hour, if you join me at 3 Central, 4 Eastern, 1 Pacific, we pray this beautiful prayer called the Chaplet of Divine Mercy. Lots of miracles are being reported there. I invite you to do that as well. And as I wrap it up today, I do want to invite you, take out your cell phone, type in my name to the message field, and send a text to 914-914. Just text the name Drew to 914-914, and you'll become part of the Drew Mariani Show text community, our family here. And there'll be times that, I'll give you special insights. You'll get access to things that others will not have access to. And of course, there might be times I just want to stay in touch with you and say, hey, can you pray for me? I could use you today. So great way for us to connect. Again, 914-914, text the word Drew. And I hope you'll stay with me tomorrow. We got another fantastic lineup coming your way. If you're struggling with health, I want to look at some natural and homeopathic, I guess, approaches to health, from cholesterol to high blood pressure to a whole lot of other things. There's some natural alternatives out there. It should be a great conversation. We'll do that in this hour. Doug Hinderer is coming right up. Stay tuned for him. Marriage Unhindered continues right after this.
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0: This person said, hey, I started listening to Relevant Radio a little over 2 years ago, and at the time, I was just searching for something to comfort me after my sister died. She died unexpectedly. At the time, I was 25, a 25-year functioning addict to meth. Wow. She says, I was saying functioning because I held a job down and I wasn't homeless, but it did cause me a ruined marriage. And one night I just prayed to God and I placed my life in his hands. And I said, Lord, I know you can help me. Please take this addiction from me. She says, I begged God that night for his mercy. The next morning I woke up and I never used again. She was totally and absolutely liberated from her addiction. She says, I just want to share with everybody, God can bless all. When I hear people call into the chaplet or the rosary or pray for those addicted, I wish they knew it could all be solved with Jesus, because it can. Since then, I've apologized to my ex-husband. I've apologized to my children, who are wonderful, saying that, what are you apologizing for? And with your show, Drew, I received the courage to go to confession. Wow. He says, I attend now church every week. I watch the Mass also on YouTube daily. And of course, we pray the chaplet with you every day. I just hope that my story will help those who suffer from addiction and will give hope to those families that are out there. Don't give up on the addicted. Don't give up on them. They can suffer from addiction. And we'll give, she says, but all they had to do is believe. Mary has comforted me. St. Joseph has given me strength. And Jesus has cured me. I truly experienced a miracle.
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16: We have arrived at the middle of the week. 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In the Missal, it's Liturgical Year A, Cycle 2. Wednesday is a day to pray the glorious mysteries of the Rosary. And our saint today is Saint Hypatius of Bithynia. He was a hermit, often called the Scholar of Christ. He was born in 366 in Phrygia and became a monk. Hypatius had a vision that sent him to Thrace, where he became a hermit with a man named Jonas. The two of them went to Constantinople and Chalcedon. He was a foe of the heresy of Nestorianism and sheltered Saint Alexander Achaemenes and others at his hermitage near Chalcedon when their lives were threatened by the heretics. Hypatius is credited with halting a revival of the Olympic Games because of their pagan origins. He died in 450 at the age of 80 and was known for miracles and prophecies. Saint Hypatius of Bithynia, pray for us. Let's offer this day to the Lord. Dear Lord, I do not know what will happen to me today. I only know that nothing will happen that was not foreseen by you and directed to my greater good from all eternity. I adore your holy and unfathomable plans and submit to them with all my heart for love of you, the Pope, and the Immaculate Heart of Mary. Amen. And with Pope Leo XIV, we pray that sports be an instrument of peace and counter and dialogue among cultures and nations, and that they promote values such as respect, solidarity, and personal growth. 10 Minutes with Jesus is a guided meditation on the Gospel of the day prepared by a Catholic priest. Here's today's 10 Minutes with Jesus.
17: My Lord and my God, I firmly believe that you are here, that you see me, that you hear me. I adore you with profound reverence. I ask your pardon for my sins and the grace to make this time of prayer fruitful. My Immaculate Mother, Saint Joseph, my Father and Lord, my guardian angel, intercede for me. Today we have a rather curious account about two prophets in the Old Testament. It appears in the first reading in the book of Kings. First we have this figure, this famous prophet, Elijah, one of the greatest prophets of the Old Testament. He was active in the northern kingdom of Israel during the 9th century BC. He lived under King Ahab and Queen Jezebel. And perhaps you remember him. He's very famous for his dramatic confrontation with these terrible prophets of Baal, whom he eventually completely destroyed. But what is interesting here is that his best known disciple and successor is the prophet Elisha. We got Elijah and Elisha. And well, he too, Elisha, well, he became really a stellar prophet. Like at one point, he purified all the waters in this poisoned well. He's the guy who healed Naaman of his leprosy. So we got the last moments of Elijah's life in today's reading. And we just get a little glimpse of him on earth there as he hands on his mission over to his successor, Elisha. So we get this scene now, picture it now. Elijah, he's getting old, he's approaching the end of his earthly mission, getting weaker, and he decides to cross the Jordan, and he approaches Jericho, and he's there with Elisha. Elisha, his follower, you know, his very just closest, beloved disciple. Elisha is sensing, you know, the end is coming near, and he stays very close to him. And he tells him, I promise I will never leave you. And then he asks Elijah, he says, please, let me inherit a double portion of your spirit. Let me inherit a double portion of your spirit. And Elijah says, well, you're asking for a pretty hard thing. So they keep walking, they're walking, talking together. And then we get this, out of nowhere, a flaming chariot with horses comes between them. And Elijah is taken up into heaven in a whirlwind. Just picture a flaming chariot taking Elijah up with horses. It's literally a chariot of fire. Remember like that movie, Chariots of Fire, there back in the day? So Elisha, seeing him fly up, he kind of panics and he screams out, my father, Israel's chariot and Israel's drivers. And when Elijah is already like far off, Elijah tears off a part of his mantle and throws it down for Elisha to catch. So Elisha picks up Elijah's fallen mantle and he kind of like rolls it up and he uses that to cross the Jordan. He like taps the waters and the waters separate and he's able to go kind of like move on. He had received a double portion of Elijah's inheritance. Like this expression, double portion for the Jews, it didn't mean like twice as much. It really meant an inheritance, like the firstborn would receive an inheritance. So as Elijah is carried forward into heaven, Elisha stays behind, like with his mantle. It's kind of like an inheritance. And since Elijah was taken up like that, it was thought that since he didn't like die normally, it was thought that like he would return again. In fact, people asked themselves when you know Jesus appeared whether he was maybe Elijah or maybe John the Baptist was Elijah. And later on we would see, in fact, that Elijah would indeed appear with Jesus and Moses in the Transfiguration. So Elijah was a very famous figure in that sense. But it's Elisha who is the principal heir of Elijah's spirit. He felt this deep conviction that he had to take on this mission, that portion of the prophet's spirit that is his charism, and carry it on. And so, and what does he do with this mantle? The mantle that he received from the great prophet. Well, it was not put in a vitrine, it was not put in a museum. It really was a mantle that was meant to signify prophetic authority. It implied a divine vocation. It implied a duty to transmit the charism of Elijah, a kind of sign of the continuity of this divine teaching that Elijah had dedicated his life to. So now it's Elisha who's doing it. Now, I remember in Rome, I had the chance to visit the room that was said to have been used by St. Ignatius of Loyola when he was in Rome. It's a tiny little room, and you could see his personal effects there. And among the effects that I remember is his leather shoes that dated back, like, way back there to the 16th century. And these were pretty small shoes, but they were full of holes. And in fact, pieces had been torn off. And they were now behind a glass, and there was a little explanation saying that these were the shoes of St. Ignatius of Loyola. They used to be larger, but over the years, pilgrims used to come and tear pieces off to bring them home as relics. That's why they were all like torn apart. Normally they would have been better shoes, they would have been kept in better order, you know, but so they kept those as relics. And indeed, relics are good, but only if they impel us further and to be more zealous, as was the case with Elisha, and to be more zealous and to be as holy as somebody, in this case, like St. Ignatius of Loyola. And all of us can see how today, perhaps in our few minutes of prayer with Jesus, we can ask ourselves, how seriously have I taken up responsibility to carry out my mission on this earth, to carry the mantle that has been handed down to me by my baptism, by my parents, by the saints that have preceded me, that have been examples to me. Lord, show me now, give me the grace to see how responsible I have been. Because any inheritance is a very important responsibility for me. We have to do something good with all that we have received in our faith. You know, just to transmit the truth of the gospel to those around us, whether they're at work or at school or in our home. You know, I like to picture that mantle, that cloak, as something precious that we have a duty to preserve, but also really a duty to make it bear fruit. You know, when Elisha received Elijah's mantle, he took it and he struck the waters of the Jordan, and they split and they divided so he could move forward, you know. And later on, he got many, many graces because he held on to that mantle, not as a good luck charm, right? But as inheritance, an inheritance that he received to move forward. Now, that figure of Elijah appears in the early Christian catacombs, although he's not, you know, that figure is not as common as, say, figures like Jonah and Daniel or the figure of the Good Shepherd. But the early Christians, yeah, they were attracted to the figure of Elijah because, you know, he was seen as a model of the prophetic faith, as a miracle worker, and a figure associated with the resurrection and heavenly glory, you know, because he was like taken up like that to heaven. So, you know, it was seen like a premonition in some ways of the resurrection of the Lord himself. But it's thanks to Elisha, you know, that we know about Elijah. If we connect this with today's Sermon on the Mount that we see in the Gospel, well, Jesus warns us against practicing righteousness, he says, before men and in order to be seen by them. Just practice our righteousness just before men to be seen, like almost as though we were doing it for personal gain. And indeed, we must live the faith with its integrity, but with the sense of responsibility, not just for our private interests. Our response will be seen by God, who sees in the heart. He will see our apostolic efforts, our desire to be good disciple, our prayer for others, and he will bless that. And so you and I, we all have in some way received the same great mantle, that great cloak from Elijah. We were like Elisha. We have to do something good with that cloak. Let's see how we can pass on these divine gifts to others. Maybe strike the stagnant waters around us like Elisha did, so that we too can be instruments of helping others embrace the truth of the faith and spread the truth further. I thank you, my God, for the good resolutions, affections, and inspirations that you've communicated to me in this meditation. I ask your help to put them into effect. My Immaculate Mother, Saint Joseph, my Father and Lord, my guardian angel, intercede for me.
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0: Wherever you are, Lord, there is mercy. There is truth.
1: Wherever you are, Lord, there is mercy. There is truth.
2: I will sing forever of your love, O Lord. Through all ages, my mouth will proclaim your truth. Of this I am sure, that your love lasts forever, that your truth is firmly established as the heavens. With my chosen ones, I have made a covenant. I have sworn to David, my servant, I will establish your dynasty forever and set up your throne through all ages. The heavens proclaim your wonders, O Lord. The assembly of your holy ones proclaims your truth. For who in the skies can compare with the Lord? Or who is like the Lord among the sons of God? A God to be feared in the council of the holy ones, great and dreadful to all around him. O Lord God of hosts, who is your equal? You are mighty, O Lord, and truth is your garment. It is you who rule the sea in its pride. It is you who still the surging of its waves. You crushed the monster Rahab and killed it, scattering your foes with your mighty arm. The heavens are yours, the world is yours. It is you who founded the earth and all it holds. It is you who created the north and the south. Tabor and Hermon shout with joy at your name. Yours is a mighty arm, O Lord. Your hand is strong, your right hand ready. Justice and right are the pillars of your throne. Love and truth walk in your presence. Happy the people who acclaim such a king, who walk, O Lord, in the light of your face, who find their joy every day in your name, who make your justice the source of their bliss. For you, O Lord, are the glory of their strength. By your favor it is that our might is exalted. For our ruler is in the keeping of the Lord, our King, in the keeping of the Holy One of Israel. Glory to the Father, and to the Son, and to the Holy Spirit.
3: As it was in the beginning, is now, and will be forever. Amen.
1: Wherever you are, Lord, there is mercy. There is truth.
0: When the Son of God came into this world, he was born of David's line.
1: When the Son of God came into this world, he was born of David's line.
4: Of old you spoke in a vision. To your friends, the prophets, you said, I have set the crown on a warrior. I have exalted one chosen from the people. I have found David, my servant, with my holy oil anointed him. My hand shall always be with him, and my arm shall make him strong. The enemy shall never outwit him, nor the evil man oppress him. I will beat down his foes before him and smite those who hate him. My truth and my love shall be with him. By my name, his might shall be exalted. I will stretch out his hand to the sea and his right hand as far as the river. He will say to me, You are my Father, my God, the rock who saves me. And I will make him my firstborn, the highest of the kings of the earth. I will keep my love for him always. For him, my covenant shall last. I will establish his dynasty forever, make his throne endure as the heavens. Glory to the Father, and to the Son, and to the Holy Spirit.
3: As it was in the beginning, is now, and will be forever. Amen.
1: When the Son of God came into this world, he was born of David's line.
0: Once for all, I swore to my servant David, his dynasty shall never fail.
1: Once for all, I swore to my servant David, his dynasty shall never fail.
5: If his sons forsake my law and refuse to walk as I decree, and if ever they violate my statutes, refusing to keep my commands, then I will punish their offenses with the rod, then I will scourge them on account of their guilt. But I will never take back my love. My truth will never fail. I will never violate my covenant, nor go back on the word I have spoken. Once for all, I have sworn by my holiness, I will never lie to David. His dynasty shall last forever. In my sight, his throne is like the sun. Like the moon, it shall endure forever, a faithful witness in the skies. Glory be to the Father, and to the Son, and to the Holy Spirit.
3: As it was in the beginning, is now, and will be forever. Amen.
6: Let us pray. God, you anointed your servant Jesus with holy oil and raised him higher than all kings on earth. In this, you fulfilled the promise made to David's descendants

0: is the lowly heart that understands.
1: A reading from the book of Judges. All Midian and Amalek and the Kedemites mustered and crossed over into the valley of Jezreel, where they encamped. The spirit of the Lord enveloped Gideon. He blew the horn that summoned Abiezer to follow him. He sent messengers too throughout Manasseh, which also obeyed his summons. Through Asher, Zebulun, and Naphtali likewise, he sent messengers, and these tribes advanced to meet the others. Gideon said to God, "If indeed you are going to save Israel through me, as you promised, I am putting this woolen fleece on the threshing floor. If dew comes on the fleece alone, while all the ground is dry, I shall know that you will save Israel through me as you promised." That is what took place. Early the next morning, he wrung the dew from the fleece, squeezing out of it a bowl full of water. Gideon then said to God, "Do not be angry with me if I speak once more. Let me make just one more test with the fleece. Let the fleece alone be dry, but let there be dew on all the ground." That night, God did so. The fleece alone was dry, but there was dew on all the ground. Early the next morning, Jerubbaal, that is Gideon, encamped by En-Harod with all his soldiers. The camp of Midian was in the valley north of Gibeath-Hamoreh. The Lord said to Gideon, "You have too many soldiers with you for me to deliver Midian into their power, lest Israel vaunt itself against me and say, 'My own power brought me the victory.' So now proclaim to all the soldiers, if anyone is afraid or fearful, let him leave." When Gideon put them to this test on the mountain, 22,000 of the soldiers left, but 10,000 remained. The Lord said to Gideon, "There are still too many soldiers. Lead them down to the water, and I will test them for you there. If I tell you that a certain man is to go with you, he must go with you. But no one is to go if I tell you he must not." When Gideon led the soldiers down to the water, the Lord said to him, "You shall set to one side everyone who laps up the water as a dog does with its tongue. To the other, everyone who kneels down to drink. Those who lapped up the water raised to their mouths by hand, numbered 300. But all the rest of the soldiers knelt down to drink the water." The Lord said to Gideon, "By means of the 300 who lapped the water, I will save you and will deliver Midian into your power. So let all the other soldiers go home." Their horns and such supplies as the soldiers had with them were taken up, and Gideon ordered the rest of the Israelites to their tents, but kept the 300 men. Now the camp of Midian was beneath him in the valley. He divided the 300 men into three companies and provided them all with horns and with empty jars and torches inside the jars. "Watch me, follow my lead," he told them. "I shall go to the edge of the camp, and as I do, you must do also. When I and those with me blow horns, you too must blow horns all around the camp and cry out, 'For the Lord and for Gideon.'" So Gideon and the 100 men who were with him came to the edge of the camp at the beginning of the middle watch, just after the posting of the guards. They blew the horns and broke the jars they were holding. All three companies blew horns and broke their jars. They held the torches in their left hands and in their right the horns they were blowing and cried out, "A sword for the Lord and Gideon." They all remained standing in place around the camp while the whole camp fell to running and shouting and fleeing. But the 300 men kept blowing the horns, and throughout the camp the Lord set the sword of one against another. The word of the Lord. To shame the strong, God chose the weak. He chose those whom the world considers common and contemptible, those who

0: or nothing at all, to humble those who were everything.
1: So that no one might boast in his presence.
0: The Lord has cast down the mighty from their thrones and has lifted up the lowly.
1: So that no one might boast in his presence.
2: A reading from a treatise on the Lord's Prayer by St. Cyprian, Bishop and Martyr. The prayer continues, Your kingdom come. We pray that God's kingdom will become present for us in the same way that we ask for his name to be hallowed among us. For when does God not reign? When could there be in him a beginning of what always was and what will never cease to be? What we pray for this is that the kingdom promised to us by God will come, the kingdom won by Christ's blood and passion. Then we who formerly were slaves in this world will reign from now on under the dominion of Christ, in accordance with his promise. Come, O blessed of my Father, receive the kingdom which was prepared for you from the foundation of the world. However, my dear friends, it could also be that the kingdom of God, whose coming we daily wish for, is Christ himself, since it is his coming that we long for. He is our resurrection, since we rise again in him. So too he can be thought of as the kingdom of God, because we are to reign in him. And it is good that we pray for God's kingdom, for though it is a heavenly kingdom, it is also an earthly one. But those who have already renounced the world are made greater by holding positions of authority in that kingdom. After this we add, Yours will be done on earth as it is in heaven. We pray not that God should do his will, but that we may carry out his will. How could anyone prevent the Lord from doing what he wills? But in our prayer, we ask that God's will be done in us, because the devil throws up obstacles to prevent our mind and our conduct from obeying God in all things. So if his will is to be done in us, we have need of his will that is his help and protection. No one can be strong by his own strength or secure, save by God's mercy and forgiveness. Even the Lord, to show the weakness of the human nature which he bore, said, Father, if it be possible, let this cup pass from me. And then, by way of giving example to his disciples that they should do God's will and not their own, he added, Nevertheless, not as I will, but as you will. All Christ did, all he taught, was the will of God. Humility in our daily lives, an unwavering faith, a moral sense of modesty in conversation, justice in acts, mercy in deed, discipline, refusal to harm others, a readiness to suffer harm, peaceableness with our brothers, a wholehearted love of the Lord, loving in him what is of the Father, fearing him because he is God, preferring nothing to him who preferred nothing to us, clinging tenaciously to his love, standing by his cross with loyalty and courage whenever there is any conflict involving his honor and his name, manifesting in our speech the constancy of our profession and under torture confidence for the fight, and in dying the endurance for which we will be crowned. This is what it means to wish to be a co-heir with Christ, to keep God's command. This is what it means to do the will of the Father.
1: If you do the will of my heavenly Father,
0: you will enter the kingdom of heaven.
1: Whoever does the will of God, he is my brother and my sister and my mother.
0: You will enter the kingdom of heaven.
3: 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O God, strength of those who hope in you, graciously hear our pleas. And since without you mortal frailty can be nothing, grant us always the help of your grace, that in following your commands we may please you by our resolve and our deeds. 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
5: Certain point comes where you have to address the grief. 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
8: Hello, this is Bishop Larry J. Kulik of the Diocese of Greensburg. Let us pray. Remember, O most gracious Virgin Mary, that never was it known that anyone who fled to thy protection, implored thy help, or sought thy intercession was left unaided. Inspired with this confidence, I fly to thee, O Virgin of Virgins, my mother. To thee do I come, before thee I stand, sinful and sorrowful. O Mother of the Word incarnate, despise not my petitions, but in thy mercy, hear and answer me. Amen.
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4: 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I'm Paul Sadek. In today's Gospel from Truth and Life, the dramatized audio Bible, the Lord tells the disciples, if you're going to do righteous deeds, don't go telling other people about them. It's from the 6th chapter of the Gospel of Matthew.
15: Beware of practicing your piety before men in order to be seen by them. For then you will have no reward from your Father who is in heaven. Thus, when you give alms, sound no trumpet before you as the hypocrites do in the synagogues and in the streets, that they may be praised by men. Truly, I say to you, they have received their reward. But when you give alms, do not let your left hand know what your right hand is doing, so that your alms may be in secret, and your Father, who sees in secret, will reward you. And when you pray, you must not be like the hypocrites, for they love to stand and pray in the synagogues and at the street corners, that they may be seen by men. Truly, I say to you, they have received their reward. But when you pray, go into your room and shut the door and pray to your Father who is in secret, and your Father who sees in secret will reward you. And when you fast, do not look dismal like the hypocrites, for they disfigure their faces that their fasting may be seen by men. Truly, I say to you, they have received their reward. But when you fast, anoint your head and wash your face, that your fasting may not be seen by men, but by your Father who is in secret. And your Father, who sees in secret, will reward you.
4: 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Today's reading from In Conversation with God by Father Francisco Fernandez Carvajal is from Volume 3, Ordinary Time. Close to Christ in the tabernacle or wherever we are doing our mental prayer, we will persevere through love, both when we are in good spirits and when it is hard going for us and nothing seems to be of any use. It will help us very often to know that we are united to the Ecclesia Orans, the church praying in all parts of the world. Our voices united to the cry that rises up every moment to God the Father through the Son in the Holy Spirit. During our time of mental prayer and also throughout the day, St. Jose Maria Escriva goes on, "Remember that we are never alone, although physically we may find ourselves in isolation. In our life, we always remain united to the saints in heaven, the souls undergoing purification in purgatory, and all our brothers and sisters who are still going on with their struggle on earth. Besides, and this is a great consolation for me since it is an admirable sign of the continuity of Holy Church, you can unite your prayer to the prayer of all Christians of whatever era, those who have gone before us, those who are living now, and those who may live in centuries yet to come. In this way, aware of the marvelous reality of the communion of saints, that unending song of praise to God, although you may not feel like praying or are facing difficulties like dryness, you will continue to pray with effort, but with more confidence. Fill yourselves with joy, realizing that our prayer is united to the prayer of all those who have ever lived with Jesus Christ, the unceasing prayer of the church militant, the church suffering, and the church triumphant. They join all those still to come. Therefore, when you find yourself dry in prayer, make yourself go on praying and say to the Lord, "My God, I don't want my voice to be missing from that great chorus of permanent praise to you, which will never come to an end." In daily prayer, we find the origin of all spiritual progress and a continual source of joy, provided we put the effort into it and are determined to be alone with the one we know loves us. We grow in our interior life and make progress in it in proportion as our prayer life develops, increasingly influencing as it does our actions, our work, our apostolate, and our spirit of mortification. Let us have frequent recourse to the Blessed Virgin, that she may teach us how to treat her Son, for no one has ever known how to address our Savior the way his mother did. And along with her, we can always go to Saint Joseph, who conversed so often with the child, the boy, the young man Jesus, while he was working or at rest, traveling on long journeys, or going about his business in the streets of Nazareth. After Mary, Joseph was the one who spent most time close to the Son of God. He will teach us how to talk to the Master, and if we ask him, will help us to make firm resolutions, both concrete and clear, which will help us to improve our work, smooth off the rough edges of our character, make us more ready to serve, and be cheerful throughout all vicissitudes and contradictions that can possibly befall us. Saint Joseph, pray for them. Here we can fix our attention on the particular people for whom we wish especially to pray, and pray for me. In Conversation with God by Francis Fernandez is published by Scepter Publishers. It's available at your local Catholic bookstore. Let's keep on praying with the whole church. We're led by our friends at DivineOffice.org in morning prayer.
3: God, come to my assistance.
6: Lord, make haste to help me.
3: Glory to the Father, and to the Son, and to the Holy Spirit.
6: As it was in the beginning, is now, and will be forever. Amen. Alleluia.
0: Give joy to your servant, Lord. To you I lift up my heart.
6: Give joy to your servant, Lord. To you I lift up my heart.
1: Turn your ear, O Lord, and give answer, for I am poor and needy. Preserve my life, for I am faithful. Save the servant who trusts in you.
0: You are my God. Have mercy on me, Lord, for I cry to you all day long. Give joy to your servant, Lord, for to you I lift up my soul.
1: O Lord, you are good and forgiving, full of love to all who call. Give heed, O Lord, to my prayer and attend to the sound of my voice.
0: In the day of distress I will call you, and surely you will reply. Among the gods there is none like you, O Lord, nor work to compare with yours.
1: All the nations shall come to adore you and glorify your name, O Lord. For you are great and do marvelous deeds, you who alone are God.
0: Show me, Lord, your way, so that I may walk in your truth. Guide my heart to fear your name.
1: I will praise you, Lord. I will praise you, Lord, my God, with all my heart, and glorify your name forever. For your love to me has been great. You have saved me from the depths of the grave.
0: The proud have risen against me. Ruthless men seek my life. To you they pay no heed.
1: But you, God of mercy and compassion, slow to anger, O Lord, abounding in love and truth, turn and take pity on me.
0: O give your strength to your servant, and save your handmaid son. Show me a sign of your favor, that my foes may see to their shame, that you console me and give me your help.
1: Glory to the Father, and to the Son, and to the Holy Spirit.
6: As it was in the beginning, is now, and will be forever. Amen.
3: Let us pray. God of mercy and goodness, when Christ called out to you in torment, you heard him and gave him victory over death because of his love for you. We already know the affection you have for us. Fill us with a greater love of your name, and we will proclaim you more boldly before men and happily lead them to celebrate your glory.
6: Give joy to your servant, Lord. To you I lift up my heart.
0: Blessed is the upright man who speaks the truth.
6: Blessed is the upright man who speaks the truth.
8: Hear you who are far off, what I have done. You who are near, acknowledge my might.
0: On Zion, sinners are in dread. Trembling grips the impious. Who of us can live with the consuming fire? Who of us can live with the everlasting flames?
8: He who practices virtue and speaks honestly, who spurns what is gained by oppression, brushing his hands free of contact with a bribe, stopping his ears lest he hear of bloodshed, closing his eyes lest he look on evil.
0: He shall dwell on the heights. His stronghold shall be the rocky fastness, his food and drink in steady supply.
8: Glory to the Father, and to the Son, and to the Holy Spirit.
6: As it was in the beginning, is now, and will be forever. Amen.
16: Blessed is the upright man who speaks the truth.
8: Let us celebrate with joy in the presence of our Lord and King.
6: Let us celebrate with joy in the presence of our Lord and King.
8: Sing a new song to the Lord, for he has worked wonders. His right hand and his holy arm have brought salvation. The Lord has made known his salvation, has shown his strength to the nations. He has remembered his truth and love for the house of Israel. All the ends of the earth have seen the salvation of our God. Shout to the Lord, all the earth, ring out your joy.
16: Sing psalms to the Lord with the harp, with the sound of music. With trumpets and the sound of the horn, acclaim the King, the Lord. Let the sea and all within it thunder, the world and all its peoples. Let the rivers clap their hands and the hills ring out their joy. Rejoice at the presence of the Lord, for he comes to rule the earth. He will rule the world with justice and the peoples with fairness. Glory to the Father and to the Son and to the Holy Spirit.
17: As it was in the beginning, is now, and will be forever. Amen.
3: Let us pray. Lord Jesus, you have revealed your justice to all nations. We stood condemned, and you came to be judged in our place. Send your saving power on us, and when you come in glory, bring your mercy to those for whom you were condemned.
17: Let us celebrate with joy in the presence of our Lord and King.
18: A reading from the book of Job. Naked I came forth from my mother's womb, and naked I shall go back again. The Lord gave, and the Lord has taken away. Blessed be the name of the Lord. We accept good things from God, and should we not accept evil? The word of the Lord.
19: Thanks be to God.
18: Incline my heart according to your will, O God.
19: Incline my heart according to your will, O God.
18: Speed my steps along your path.
19: According to your will, O God.
18: Glory to the Father and to the Son and to the Holy Spirit.
19: Incline my heart according to your will, O God.
18: Show us your mercy, Lord. Remember your holy covenant.
17: Blessed be the Lord, the God of Israel. He has come to his people and set them free.
19: He has raised up for us a mighty Savior, born of the house of his servant David.
17: Through his holy prophets, he promised of old that he would save us from our enemies, from the hands of all who hate us.
18: He promised to show mercy to our fathers and to remember his holy covenant.
17: This was the oath he swore to our father Abraham, to set us free from the hands of our enemies, free to worship him without fear, holy and righteous in his sight all the days of our life.
19: You, my child, shall be called the prophet of the Most High.
18: For you will go before the Lord to prepare his way, to give his people knowledge of salvation by the forgiveness of their sins.
17: In the tender compassion of our God, the dawn from on high shall break upon us to shine on those who dwell in darkness and the shadow of death, and to guide our feet into the way of peace.
19: Glory to the Father, and to the Son, and to the Holy Spirit, as it was in the beginning, is now, and will be forever. Amen.
18: Show us your mercy, Lord. Remember your holy covenant.
3: Christ nourishes and supports the church for which he gave himself up to death. Let us ask him, remember your church, Lord.
18: Remember your church, Lord.
3: You are the good shepherd who has given life and light today.
18: Make us grateful for these gifts.
19: Remember your church, Lord.
3: Look with mercy on the flock you have gathered together in your name.
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18: May your Holy Spirit keep her faithful.
19: Remember your church, Lord.
3: Nourish the church at the banquet of your word and bread.
18: Strengthened by this food, may she follow you in joy.
17: Remember your church, Lord.
3: With the longing for the coming of God's kingdom, let us offer our prayer to the Father.
20: Our Father, who art in heaven, hallowed be thy name. Thy kingdom come, thy will be done, on earth as it is in heaven. Give us this day our daily bread, and forgive us our trespasses, as we forgive those who trespass against us. And lead us not into temptation, but deliver us from evil.
3: Lord, as daylight fills the sky, fill us with your holy light. May our lives mirror our love for you, whose wisdom has brought us into being, and whose care guides us on our way. We ask this through our Lord Jesus Christ, your Son, who lives and reigns with you and the Holy Spirit, God, forever and ever.
17: Amen.
3: May the Lord bless us, protect us from all evil, and bring us to everlasting life.
17: Amen.
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24: Anonymous is listening to us. I'm going to grab her call. She says this is exactly what happened to her. Anonymous, good afternoon.
25: I'm really glad you're talking about this because I just don't think people think about women. And I'm almost 60 years old, and this started when I was 16, when a family member exposed me to pornography, and I was 16 years old. It was exactly what happened to me. I sought out those kinds of abusive relationships because I read about it, and it was easy to find romance novels that featured that. And it's exactly what happened, is I needed to make it real. I wanted my fantasies to become real. And it ended up in my relationships, in my marriage. And it's just creepy how, without even talking about it, people who have the same ideas get drawn to one another. I mean, that's, to me, is just the devil. But my husband, out of nowhere, had no problem accommodating, and it just about nearly killed me.
26: Yeah. Well, thank you for sharing your story, because I can guarantee you there are other women out there that hear your story, and now they know they're not alone. And some of the women that we work with, they just feel like they're the only one caught up in this, and the shame and the guilt holds them, you know, hostage in that. So thank you for sharing your story.
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24: 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Well, praise God.
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5: Happy Tuesday. Welcome back. Great to be with you, Sarah, and great to be with each of you on this Tuesday morning, June 16th, 2026. Just had a great series of conversations. We had a caller calling in with a pretty important kind of ethical question as relates to fertility. Had a great conversation with Father John Gordon, who's in the Shenandoah Valley, about just being available to our Lord, being available to the others with a young family. A lot of beautiful things going on in our world today, and a great conversation with a woman who goes by the nickname the Bioethic Babe. So as good as all that is, there's a lot of good here, right now, real life, real people in the street, in his church. I'm Mark Swartzberg, and it's a privilege, it's a treat, and I think it's pretty darn great to be here at Relevant Radio, bringing Christ to the world through the media. Now, AI. I'm supposed to be worried, afraid, and certainly there are, you know, real consequences and challenges with AI. But as we were preparing for this next conversation, and I hope you'll join us, 888-914-9149, 888-914-9149, it really struck me that last I checked, we're the humans and that's the machine, and la máquina, and or if you prefer, AI as a tool. And so it would be great to just have a conversation about AI as a means for human flourishing. Maybe you have an experience using, I'm sure you do, maybe you have an experience using AI to answer a faith question. Maybe you have a experience having AI kind of work against you, so to speak, and then it producing a good. I know many of you have questions. I know many of you have stories. Come join the conversation, 888-914-9149. Matthew Harvey Sanders is an entrepreneur. He's the founder of Longbeard, a successful business in Canada specializing in digital tools for the Catholic Church. I should say it's based there. I know they're not limited to Canada. And he's also the co-founder of Magisterium AI. So Matthew, welcome.
7: Well, thanks very much for having me.
5: You bet. Welcome to the show. Great to have you here. And you heard what I said there. I was hoping our conversation could be kind of down that lane of human flourishing, and I'm sure we'll naturally, you know, hit on the kind of challenges of AI. But given your role here as an entrepreneur and as someone who's faithful to the magisterium, why don't we kick off rather simply, if you will, and keep rolling from there. And with a name like Magisterium AI, why don't we kick off with kind of the obvious question, which is what is the magisterium?
7: Well, the magisterium, I mean, I'm not sure what the technical definition of it would be. I mean, we just typically refer to it as the kind of the teaching authority of the church. I should note that we never really intended to launch a production product called Magisterium AI. That was actually the name of a research project internally. And it eventually just kind of broke out and went viral. And we just kind of ended up settling on the name.
5: Okay. And how did it kind of break out into being kind of an AI tool that was expressly relating to the teaching authority of the church?
7: Well, initially we started the research project because we found out that people were using ChatGPT to ask questions around faith and morals. And when ChatGPT came out, it was a pretty cool product, but obviously there was concerns about that, especially considering how early the technology was. It had this tendency to hallucinate, make things up. Its outputs at the time weren't grounded in actual documentation, so you couldn't really know for sure if what it was saying was true, and most people didn't put the work in to verify. And so we just knew that this trend continued, it could lead a lot of people astray. So
5: hallucinations.
7: But we also saw the great promise. Right, exactly. So the hallucinations is propensity for the AI to maybe believe it's right, but it asserts something to be true when in fact it's not. And so this is even today, this is a problem that we're still dealing with contemporary models. But back in the early days, it was a much, much larger problem.
5: So
7: we knew that the
5: tech... Yeah, keep going. Yep.
7: Go ahead.
5: Well, I just want you to continue on the path you were on. You realized there was this problem of kind of false information, and then so you set out to get good sourcing, it sounds like.
7: Yeah, so we started a research project internally to see if we could mitigate some of those downsides. So that lack of transparency and where the answers are coming from and this hallucination problem. And that research project, as I mentioned, was called Magisterium AI. So we started putting together a large body of data that the AI had to reference and had to answer based on that body of knowledge. And eventually, as we continued to expand the testing group globally, we decided to make the site public so we could reach out to more people. Kind of selectively at that point, we were reaching out predominantly to philosophers and theologians and candidates. And then EDBTN found out about it, and I did an interview, which was foolish probably in hindsight, and then it went viral. And then we had so much traffic from around the world, the site crashed, we couldn't get it back up again, and we had to get Sam Altman involved to help us. But anyways, that was a pretty significant signal for us that this is a project we need to continue. And we faced enormous technical challenges along the way, but we made a lot of progress.
5: You've made a lot of progress. And it sounds like actually a good example of how AI can kind of work against you at the beginning, but then produce fruit in the sense that it sounds like the actual tool is very much operational. I'm familiar with it. How are people using Magisterium AI today?
7: Well, I mean, it's by the grace of God, it's now used in 190 countries in over 75 languages. So it's certainly gone global, and it's used, I mean, differently by different people. I mean, you have your Vatican curial officials, you have your bishops, you have your priests. They're all using it for pretty run of the mill stuff. Trying to get easier access to primary sources. They're doing research for a homily they're preparing. It could be that they're looking up something canonically, and they're looking for some reliable commentary on it. It could be a priest who's preparing for a catechetics class, and he's just kind of brush up on primary sources. And then you have the lay people. You have parents who are shepherding their children through to their catechism, and they want to kind of brush up. And you have kids that are in school. Maybe they're taking classes in part of sacramental preparation, or they're in university doing theology degrees. And again, they're using it predominantly, I think, for primary source research. But what we're seeing a lot of cases too, where people are kind of coming to it and saying, here's what's going on in my life. And what would the church say to me? And this particular issue, this challenge of generalizing from primary sources to someone's particular situation was a big concern of ours when we first started this project. And we almost shut it down because we were so concerned that the AI may generalize improperly.
5: That people would take sort of acting on the advice of the machine, so to speak, and make poor we're talking to Matthew Harvey Sanders. He's the founder of Longbeard. He's also the founder of Magisterium AI. 888-914-9149. Jump into the conversation with Matthew, with me. 888-914-9149. Matthew, on what you just said, talk to us about that concern you had and how you've actually kind of mitigated that concern. What have you done to be sure that when I go on there and seek advice, I get advice that is what I'll call kind of a basis for me making my own decision, as opposed to advice that is you should go do blah?
7: Yeah, I mean, in the early days, one of the problems is our knowledge base was fairly limited. I think we had 700 magisterial documents when we first launched Magisterium AI. So it was referencing all the ones you'd expect, the Catechism of the Catholic Church, the Code of Canon Law. If you put that bookshelf together, it's still a fairly large one, but still not nearly big enough. And now Magisterium AI references over 32,000 works. Some of those works are quite substantial. One of them would be the Catholic Encyclopedia. One of those sources would be considered the Eridicon. So one of the things we realized is that if the AI, if people are going to be coming to it, asking for practical advice, and we realized this was unavoidable. And and if we just shut things down, people are not going to stop asking AIs. They're just going to go to ChatGPT.
5: Right. They're going to go a less qualified tool.
7: That's right. That's right. That's right. So at least with us, we're trying to make an effort, right? Our objective function at our company with Magisterium AI is fidelity. And so at least we're we're working towards objective function and trying to ground the AI as much as possible. So what we realized, there's a few things we had to do. One was we had to invest more in digitization. That's one of the reasons why we set up the Alexandria Digitization Hub in Rome with the Gregorian, Pontifical Gregorian University, is to get robots scanning books and getting access to more data so the AI has more data to reference when it's answering questions. Another one is as AI has got more intelligent, I say that in quotation marks, they're better at instruct following. And so the difference between, let's say, Magisterium AI and, let's say, talking to a regular secular large language model really comes down to this. In most cases, when you're talking to a secular LLM, you ask it a question, and it's basically passing that question through its neural net, and then it's basically doing next token prediction, providing you an answer. Now, that answer may be grounded to some extent in sources, if you prompt it properly, but you can't always be sure that you can trust those sources. But predominantly, what you're getting is an answer directly from the large language model. So you're getting the large language model's take on church teaching or what a particular doctor and father said. And because the models are not designed, with an objective function of fidelity, they can be a bit hit or miss. Magisterium AI is different in the sense that when someone asks a question in Magisterium AI, effectively what we're doing is we're taking that question, we're using that to search the library of contents we have access to. And we're basically looking for insights from the doctors and fathers of the church, the popes and Magisterium. And basically all those references are being passed to the AI. And it's basically given the task of summarizing and distilling all of those insights and using them to inform an answer. And so as much as possible, we're trying to prevent the AI from using its own knowledge and its own insights, so to speak, in the answer. We want the AI to be the body of its answer, but made up of what the doctors and fathers and popes have said.
0: Yeah, kind of a silly question, but I'll ask it nonetheless. Does the machine ever give you the response, I don't answer that kind of question, meaning I ask it an ethical question, I'm trying to make a judgment here, and I go to the machine to give me advice, and the machine simply says, I don't give advice. I give you information, I give you what others have said, but I'm not going to tell you should do blah. Does that exist either on your platform or other platforms?
7: Yeah, it sure does. I mean, it really all depends. Depending on what AI company it is, they will they'll post-train their model with certain rules it has to follow. So some of those rules differ depending on the lab you're dealing with. But in some cases, those rules are just prevent from, if people are talking about the subjects in which they should be talking to an actual human being or a trained professional, like if someone's having emotional, psychological distress, the AI may have some guardrails in place in order to ensure that, say, listen, you should probably talk to a professional. I'm just a machine. In the case of Magisterium AI, there will be certain cases where we will punt and say, listen, you should probably talk to a priest about this. Sometimes with pastoral situations, if the context is not clear, meaning that there isn't, if the person's putting forward a pastoral situation, there isn't something directly supporting the citations, which would make it pretty easy to answer, and it would require the AI to kind of generalize a little too much, it'll most likely in those cases, it'll punt and recommend that you talk to your priest or someone who knows you better.
0: So two follow-ups. One is, on the topic of human flourishing, can you give us an example of how your tool has helped a person make a judgment they might not have made without it, or somehow your tool factored in, or AI for that matter, factored into a human, someone having a good outcome in their lives? And then secondly, you've talked about the frontier of what you're doing there with your business. What really is the frontier? What is the, so you've got the sources loaded in, so to speak. What are the things that you want, what's the functionality you want to see, 3, 6, 12, 18 months from now?
7: Yeah, great questions. I mean, I think the piece of feedback that we get that kind of moves me the most and really, I think, motivates our team to keep pushing forward is when we get feedback from someone saying, listen, I was not Catholic. Frankly, I didn't even really like the church, but I watched a podcast or something, heard something that kind of irritated me, and I stumbled across your guys' website. And I want you to know, here we are 2 months later, I've decided to enter the OCIA process and become a Catholic.
0: Beautiful.
7: We get a lot of testimonials like that, and at first it kind of surprised me, but then I realized, yeah, that should be surprising. Because effectively, when people are interacting with Magisterium AI, they're not interacting with an AI per se. What they're interacting with is the doctors and fathers of the church, the popes, the saints. And of course, if you're trying to argue with them, some of the smartest people who've ever lived, Eventually, they're going to grind you down and force you to open up.
0: Yeah, and you're so reminding me of the dictatorship of relativism, and we live in an era of relative. All ideas are equal, but then when you actually have a tool that draws people to the truth, the truth is magnetic, and so they're liberated from that relativism.
7: Yeah, absolutely. I mean, what's really rewarding about this, I mean, all the users who are using Matters.me.ai are anonymized for obvious reasons, but we do have to look over the prompt exchanges sometimes to make sure that the AI is doing what it's supposed to be doing. And it's really rewarding when you see someone come with misconceptions and to see the AI just very, very patiently, and I say patiently in quotation marks, and answer the questions. And then over time, you can see that often we can actually see how someone will come in with, because they're writing in caps or something like that, with a high degree of hostility. And over time, the nature of the dynamic with Matters.me.ai changes. And that is always really, really rewarding. And again, I don't think it has very little to do with the technology. It has everything to do with the sources, with the truth doing its work.
0: What I love hearing in that, Matthew, is it's the machine, the data, the information, supplementing the evangelization of a person, so that, as you just said, very often, and it came up in an earlier call, very often we can have the best intentions trying to help someone draw closer to God, but we have our own limitations, we have our own emotional stuff that's working with that other person we want to draw closer. The machine doesn't have that. The machine can just have that person who has honest questions ask those questions and get informed. And that knowledge that can grow can be, you know, seconded by that person who really does want another person to draw closer to God. So that's a great example. Thank you for that example. Thank you for that. What about the frontier? Talk to me about the frontier for what you're doing from here.
7: I mean, for the most part, I mean, right now it feels what's most important is making sure that we digitize everything the church has ever said. And as I like to recount, the goal is to make it accessible to anyone in the world on any device in their native language. And so that's one of the reasons why we're doing the digitization work here in Rome, and that'll continue for years. But as far as AI goes, we have a model training program called Ephraim, which we've trained, I believe, what we think to be the world's first Catholic AI.
0: We're a lot of fans of Ephraim around here. We had St. Ephraim last week, but yep, you were saying.
7: Yeah, right. Yeah, absolutely. I'm a big fan of him myself. And the idea with the Ephraim training program originally was just to see if we could beat basically our own fidelity benchmarks by training our own model. And we succeeded, you know, at that. But eventually the scope of the project increased. Because as I mentioned, the objective function for Matters.me.ai is simply fidelity, right? It's just to ensure that every output from Matters.me.ai is as faithful as it possibly can be. And that works. And that really reflects kind of the current limitations of AI. But that's not sufficient. Like, we feel that AI could be doing more than that. That's not to say that it's important, of course, that the AI has this very clear understanding of what it makes sense for it to actually do and what it makes no sense. And it should be directing people, encouraging people to connect with the community, connect with the priest, and so on. But one of the things we're trying to do is figure out, can we train an objective function for Ephraim? That is, how do I make my human a saint? And this has started a really interesting project internally with the company, in which we're digitizing the collective works of all the saints, the ones we can get our hands on anyway, and trying to create a representation of each saint, and then using those representations to help inform what could be a unique plan of life for every individual. So the idea is to figure out where is someone at, to figure out what would a saint version of that person look like, and how can the stories of the saints help them and encourage them and help them kind of chart a path uniquely for them. And we think that that should be possible, but it's still very much a research project.
0: That's fascinating. Well, that's a we have a question here from Texas, and it's going to take us to a different area of AI. So let's jump into that, Matthew. And Ricardo in Texas, welcome to the conversation with Matthew Harvey Sanders.
1: Good morning, Matthew. The more questions you ask AI, the more it's learning from you. And again, that's part of the concern that I've been having is that the more information you're feeding it, it's learning a lot more. And eventually, you know, there's potential for job loss. Now, my question to you is, again, Majesty is learning good stuff and sharing good information to us. But is there a potential for one day, if Majesty gets big enough, that you will sell off the information that you're learning to a different type of AI, where now that information that you've learned is going to be sold to a different company, and then now you're just doing the same thing every other company does.
0: Well, Ricardo, thank you for the question. So it's a privacy question and protection of your information question. Matthew, what do you think?
7: Yeah, it's a great question, and it's definitely one I'd be asking if I've listened to someone like myself speak. I mean, listen, we have a term we use a lot called data evangelization. A couple of weeks ago, when the Pope launched his encyclical, I was invited to the launch here in Rome, and I had a chance to speak to the Anthropic team afterwards. Anthropic being the ones behind Claude. And one of the things that we were talking about is how it's not easy for the major labs to train effectively to ensure that their models properly reflect church teaching, in large part because it's not quite simply a question of data, which of course they need more access to Catholic data. It's also a question of evals, which basically is a kind of questionnaire answer pairs, which allows to test a model to see how capable it is of being faithful. So how well can it represent the deposit of faith? And so one of the things that we've always been very committed to is eventually we'd like to open source the data and the evals so that all the models can better represent the faith. And I think that downstream will affect a lot of people. Privacy is very important to me. You know, selling access to the patrimony of the church would be a sin, which is one of the reasons why we have a robust free tier. We've been very committed from the very beginning that everyone should be able to access everything we're digitizing for free. Now, we have to, of course, have limits on that. Otherwise, we'd go bankrupt with all the inference requests and things like that. But ultimately, the project we do, we feel is in the service of the church. And of course, as a company that wants to stay in operation so we can continue this mission, we have to find some ways to make money. But for us, everyone involved in this company, at least the senior leadership, this is about advancing the mission of the church, not about trying to maximize profit.
0: Well, Matthew, this is a great start. And we've actually not only started, we've gotten into things. We're going to need to wrap it up here, but I want to continue the conversation with you and hope you will on another edition of our show. But before we do, where would you direct us for more information about what you're doing?
7: Well, I think probably the easiest place would be go try Magisterium AI yourself at magisterium.com. You could also check out the Builders AI forum website. We have a gathering every year in Rome where we bring together stakeholders around the church to talk about AI and how AI can be applied to help advance the ministries of the church. That's also a great resource.
0: Oh, those are great tips. Matthew Harvey Sanders, thank you for making the time. Thank you for a great conversation, and look forward to more of this.
7: Thank you. So do I.
0: Have a great day. So that was Matthew Harvey Sanders talking about AI, and I see the calls coming in. Sorry, we couldn't get to that call there in Florida, but maybe you want to stick around. I think there's a lot more good stuff coming up. In fact, I know it. We're going to be talking about marriage. We're talking about chivalry. There's some good stories I want to share with you. So we'll take a short break, and we'll see you on the other side of that.

0: 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Mark Swartzberg. 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
1: As we continue to honor the Sacred Heart of Jesus during this month of June, I'd like to share with you a prayer that Pope St. John Paul II prayed when he visited the African nation of Togo in the year 1985. Pope John Paul once said, quote, "I have personally stressed how important it is for the faithful to penetrate the mystery of this heart overflowing with love for human beings." And so it should be no surprise that Pope St. John Paul often prayed to the Sacred Heart. Let's join him now in that prayer he said in Togo. Sacred Heart of Jesus, perfect image in our human nature of God the Father, full of mercy, be blessed for all the graces of faith, of perseverance, of vocations which you have given to us. Conserve our nation in peace, in joy, in thanksgiving. And now strengthen the faith, hope, and charity of those you have called to know in truth the love of God. Continue to pour out on them the love which gives them a filial attitude toward the Heavenly Father, which encourages them to pray as sons and daughters of God. Give them all the desire constantly to purify their hearts, to render them transparent to the gospel, the courage to break, if need be, with sin. May the fire you have brought to earth burn in them the passion for your kingdom. May they participate evermore in the work of the redemption that you have accomplished for them on the cross at the cost of your own blood. May they continue their way toward the fullness of life to which you draw us all in the face-to-face meeting in heaven.

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7: God is at work in your life. Welcome back, Sarah. Good morning again, and welcome to the newest show here at Relevant Radio. I'm Mark Swartzberg, real life, real people in the street and in his church. And God is at work, and chivalry is not dead. Want to share a couple stories with you, and they're just great, simple stories about chivalry not being dead. And they're kind of like a follow-on to your story earlier, Sarah. Like, what a great story about the kids kind of showing up and doing the work that needed to be done.
8: Yeah, right. Well, and, you know, sometimes we need to use a little trickery. But kids, they're learning. They're learning, like, what maybe they should have offered to help with this or that. So I'm interested. Okay, where's your chivalry? I want to make sure that it's not dead. We always say that, you know, we want to say that, but we got to see the example.
7: I got evidence.
8: Prove it,
7: I got
8: right?
7: evidence
8: okay,
7: for
8: you,
7: evidence. Sarah. Here,
8: okay,
7: here we
8: see.
7: Go. Here's story number one, and it features a boyfriend for a suitor for one of our daughters here. True story. A month or so ago, our oldest graduated with her associate's degree in education. And everyone in the area in New Jersey who, you know, family and friends who could be there, was there for the graduation. And that included another sister, another daughter, who works in big law in New York. So she works at a big law firm. She just got her JD MBA from UChicago, actually. And she was, you know, bells on coming to the graduation, but also involved in several deals. And just because of the way the arena works, you can't bring your laptop into the arena. So she wanted to be at the graduation, but she also wanted to be present to her colleagues. And she couldn't really just sort of say, you know, the deal rolls on without me for the next half day because of being the new associate at the big law firm. So here's where the chivalry comes in. This is just beautiful. So this young man, her boyfriend, I think he's a great guy, basically solved the problem for her. He came to the graduation. He sat outside the arena with the laptop. She went into the arena, and of course they had phones for texting and so forth. So he was available. He sat there, did his work outside the arena, and she had that availability to her computer that she needed to be available to her colleagues. And she was also available where she wanted to be with her sister at her sister's graduation. So I say all this, and then, you know, after the graduation, we go out of the arena, and, you know, you're handing flowers, and, you know, it's a celebratory atmosphere. And I see the boyfriend, and I say, you know, that was pretty great the way you did that there. And he just sort of looks at me like, what are you talking about? Like, kind of like, duh. like well, that's what you do. And I just was really moved at the time, and I wanted to share it with you, Sarah, because I think it's just a really great little vignette about chivalry not being dead.
8: Well, and, you know, that's always good to hear that someone is doing something for the right reason, not because they're going to get something in return, just because, like, hey, I want to help somebody out. Isn't that like what we're all trying to get a little bit closer to? That's what Jesus kind of teaching us to do, right? Just do it. Don't worry about, you know, how you're going to get compensated, what you're going to get in return.

0: And what I like about that is that he didn't even think of that. He was just thinking, okay, she needs to be there. He was basically helping her with by location. I like that. He was trying to played a little assist there.
1: Little assist. And as you said, there was some cost involved for him, but it was just an automatic. So here's the other one. And I just love this story. It features a nosy waiter and terrible customer service. Terrible customer service.
0: So far, it sounds like an A-plus story. I can't wait to hear it.
1: So, here you go. So our twin son, whose wife has not been pregnant, was at dinner at a spot my son, who's a new dad, likes to go to with his wife. So the waiter mistook one son for the other. And evidently, as the meal progressed, the waiter became less and less hospitable as he became more convinced something was amiss.
0: Uh-huh.
1: So to be clear, my sons are not only twins, they're identical twins. They really do look like each other. They're kind of new to the area. So you can see why the waiter was kind of like raising his eyebrows, like, what's going on here? I thought this guy goes with this girl.
0: Yeah.
1: And when I asked the falsely accused son about this, he quipped, oh, yeah. Terrible customer service. It's just not that fun to go to dinner while someone's growling at you.
0: Wow.
1: So high five to my son for his sense of humor, and high five again to the waiter who is just looking out for kind of like what's right.
0: Yeah, right. Thinking like this guy's messing around with someone, and no, he's not.
1: Nope, pretty straightforward. So chivalry's not dead, and chivalry is really at the heart of marriage. When we come back from the break, we're going to be talking with Damon Owens about everlasting marriage and joyful ever after, I should say. And I've really been looking forward to this conversation. There's an opportunity here to ask Damon your own questions, 888-914-9149, 888-914-9149. Damon and I have known each other for a long time. He's married. They have 8 children. They've got grandchildren. As I said, Joyful Ever After is his enterprise along with his bride, Melanie. He's also involved in Communio. So there's a lot of really good stuff to be talking about here with Damon on the other side of the break. So look forward to having that conversation with you when we come back.
2: The only thing that doctors have to report are abortion pill cases, deaths. They don't have to report injuries. And so we don't even know how many women are being injured every year by these very, very strong chemical drugs.
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4: Hello, this is Bishop Terry LaValle of the Diocese of Ogdensburg. Let us pray. Remember, O most gracious Virgin Mary, that never was it known that anyone who fled to your protection, implored your help, or sought your intercession was left unaided. Inspired with this confidence, I fly unto you, O Virgin of Virgins, our Mother. To you do we come, before you we stand, sinful and sorrowful. O Mother of the Word incarnate, despise not our petitions, but in your mercy, hear and answer them. Through Christ our Lord. Amen.
5: Can you tell the difference between an Irish, Scottish, and English accent? Have you considered how Catholic the British Isles really are? 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

0: family. Welcome back. I'm Mark Swartzberg. Delighted to be here as your host here on the newest show at Relevant Radio. Delighted to be talking about marriage with a longtime friend and a husband, a father, a grandfather. Join the conversation, 888-914-9149, 888-914-9149. In a phrase, get the marriage you want from the marriage you have. I know you have questions about what to do in this situation. I know you have questions about what light Damon might shed on that. I know you have good stories to share. So come join the conversation, 888-914-9149. Like I said, get the marriage you want from the marriage you have. Damon Owens is executive director of Joyful Ever After. He's also a national parish engagement officer for communio.org. And he's married. He and his wife, Melanie, help couples get the marriage you want from the marriage you have. As I mentioned prior to the break, 8 children, grandchildren, longtime friend, Damon Owens, let's go.
1: Mark Swartzberg, The Mark Swartzberg Show. What a delight. It's great talking with you, my friend.
0: Great talking with you, my man. Great to have you here, and I've been looking forward to this. Jump right in here. So, you know, everyone enters marriage with hope, and I'm going to use the word but, I think I'm going to say but life presents any number of curveballs. So, what is the secret to a joyful marriage?
1: Well, let's presume first we're talking to Catholics, believing Catholics. And that's it's a huge first principle, because there's a fundamental understanding of what marriage is that from the beginning answers those questions. It answers questions about how I live my particular marriage, what it is that I'm entering into, what it means both, you know, past, present, and future, you know, the origin, history, eschaton. You know, there's so much of that answer that rides on that belief that there is a God, that Father, Son, and Holy Spirit, that He created His church, His bride, and that we as believers not just accept that He's God, but that He's the Lord of our life. So we should be very clear there, because especially today, if we don't begin with that first principle, all those answers are different.
0: Yeah,
1: all those answers are fundamentally different.
0: It's a much more challenging enterprise too, although you can get there. But so with that as a first principle, for the reasons you said, what do you think?
1: Yeah, so there is a God. He is love. His perfect unity of Father, Son, and Holy Spirit is not just a spiritual other, but He created this world and placed a man, created us in His image and likeness. And in that image and likeness, He made us male and female, so that our body, soul, and spirit is a sign, but also a reality of what it means to live in that communion of who God is. And He created us male and female so that two can become one. And that unity of a human person is a sign and a light to God Himself. So we have to start from the very beginning that marriage, as we understand it, is a state of life where we become fully human. Yeah. We become who God created us to be. And if you start way up in that theology, it'll answer all questions about psychology and sociology and relationality. You know, all the logies really flow from the theology. And I'm deliberately starting in the deep end of the pool here with you, Mark, because, you know, we have to talk very straight that there are, you know, a stop clock is right twice a day. So you can get good advice, you know, in YouTube, here or there, but only because it aligns with the deepest truth about who we are, whose we are, and why we're here. So we can take psychological advice and therapy and coaching and history. We can read even the scriptures, you know, with the right mindset. But when it's, you know, June the 16th, 2026, a day that has never happened before, and you are about to get married, you want to get married, you are married, and you're living your life in this moment, you need to answer those fundamental questions first about identity, relationship, and mission, because the troubles that you started out with, the challenges, need to also be understood not as impediments, but genuinely as stepping stones. These are stair steps. These aren't blocks to who we are. And marriage, family, life rightly understood from that identity means that literally every obstacle is an opportunity to become more of who God created us to be. It's a truth. It's not just we're not glazing, as my kids say. We need to be able to glazing. My kids say, you're glazing me. Oh, no. You were a child, a daughter of God the Father.
0: Yeah, you're telling them the truth. So,
1: exactly.
0: So, and it's not even that you're telling. You mentioned, you didn't use the phrase theology of the body, but it's a response to who you already are and who that other person who's your bride or your husband already is. And you're doing this, there I go again with that positivism, that you're testifying in your own family and in your ministry there to many couples who actually in some cases actually have that right understanding, but then they have to live
1: yes.
0: it. So
1: yes, right.
0: So talk to me about that.
1: Yeah, thank you. Because I'm always keeping things real, right?
0: I love it.
1: And you know, the aspirational reality and what I'm talking about is meant to ground us and to give us hope. That's the key here. The key is hope. And the hopefulness means that what you're experiencing right now is in the moment and it is for you and God hasn't abandoned you. And He doesn't abandon you because you can never be undaughtered. You can never be unsonned.
0: Yes.
1: You can have ups and downs in the intimacy of the relationship, but the relation never changes. So that's what we bring into our marriages. That's what we bring into both the good times and bad, sickness and health, richer for poor. And we approach these things and oftentimes we just fail. I mean, I use the same to shine a light on my moments of sadness and despair and reminding. And I need Melanie more times than not to remind me of, you know, something I may have said last Saturday at a men's conference, or something that she'll
0: this
1: use the relevant
0: up with
1: radio
0: another
1: interview
0: father yesterday,
1: exactly,
0: another husband
1: yeah.
0: yesterday,
1: exactly,
0: absolutely.
1: So the beginning and beginning again is about, you know, reminding that all of us need. None of us are there pulling from the top of the mountain. We're always encouraging one another.
0: Yeah, and I, my wife and I became grandparents last week, and it was the first time we'd had
1: Love
0: a grandchild.
1: It.
0: And she was down in Florida, my wife, and I've been here in Illinois, and so it was, I don't know, 4 or 5 days since we'd seen each other. And the sheer sight of her, even before I saw her with the grandchild, and then our children sent around pictures of grandma and grandpa holding the newest grandchild, but which is wonderful. But the sheer sight of her was a moment, right? And we do lose that. She can tell you, I can tell you, where you're someone's got to get something done, and you thought the other person was. There's all sorts of circumstances where you do lose sight, but. So take us to that, I guess what I'll call kind of the two sides of the prayer life. And what I mean by that is there's the kind of intentional prayer that I know you practice, where you kind of peel off as a man and kind of relate with our Heavenly Father, with the King, with the Holy Spirit. There's that. But then there's the kind of what I'll call kind of reactive, kind of like the kind of reality of all that, you know, is going to go on June 16th in your life. Just talk to us about your own, either your own life there or your own counsel to couples in marriage on that.
1: Yeah, good. I'm glad we're standing in the deep end of the pool here.
0: You bet.
1: Back to, you know, what we would call the anthropology, like who are we, you know? When you enter into marriage or any friendship, I would say any relationship, it always begins with the I. Like, who am I? And you have a choice about how you understand who you are, why you're here, and your purpose. And when you're at these challenges in marriage, you know, that first principle means that I make the choice to make this gift, in my case, to Melanie. And that gift could be my time, it could be my attention, it could be grace, it could be forgiveness, it could be affection. I mean, there's so many ways that we give and receive our I to our thou, right? Mm. So that I-thou is the bond of husband and wife. And that has a deep power and reality that God placed in that, that when two become one, the gift pledged, the gift made, it has fruitfulness. It bears fruit, and children are the most unique gift of that. But the first before children is really just the communion of the two becomes a reality in and of itself.
0: The procession of the Holy Spirit and is proceeding in your marriage. There it is.
1: So that's exactly right. So that's what we mean about bringing into the visible reality of the world the invisible mystery hidden eternally in God. That's something taken from John Paul II's Theology of the Body, that it's very real. It's not just it's not some abstraction. So my point is that challenge, good, bad, and ugly, means it's a constant revelation of the gift. Am I giving myself? Am I receiving my beloved? Or am I imposing my will? Am I rejecting the other? Am I separating? That's the whole economy of marriage and life. But then our children become that next immediate fruit. The family is the natural fruit of that. Whether in our case, biological or adopted, it is our love with our spouses that allows this place where a new human person who never existed before, but will live eternally, is also beginning their journey of figuring out who they are.
0: Beautiful.
1: So we have this school, and this is what we call it, a school of love. It's a school because we're all learning, even as we're taking on different roles in the school.
0: Isn't that the truth? We're all students and we're teachers.
1: Students. Yeah. Maintenance men, taking care of the lawn. We're doing everything.
0: Doing everything.
1: Curriculum for the year.
0: We're talking with Damon Owens, 888-914-9149, 888-914-9149. Yeah, you've hit so many great things there, Damon. I'm gonna go ahead and pick door number one of like 12 here. and you mentioned biological and adoptive parenthood. Mm-hmm. I actually remember when you adopted that little guy. Maybe I believe his name is. I believe his name is
1: Nathan.
0: There you go.
1: Yeah.
0: What about adoption? And what I mean by that, we're both adoptive fathers. What would you say? I'm going to intentionally leave it broad. What would you say to anyone out there who's either considering adoption or what would you say to anyone who's out there considering adoption?
1: Yeah, I mean, when you look at the school analogy and reality, this took me back to school. So as you know, the quick story is Melanie and I have 8 children, as I say, all boys except the first 7, right? So we had 6 girls, right?
0: We You're a blessed girls. Man, a poor man, but a blessed man.
1: Blessed, thank you. Blessed among women. The girls were just, over 10 years pregnant, having babies, and the 6 girls, just a beautiful gift. And it wasn't, the call to adoption didn't happen until after our 6th child.
0: Yeah. Now, we didn't see that coming. Sounds like you
1: didn't see that coming. That's my point. Right? So there were breadcrumbs later on that we saw earlier. But for us, it was the school that had to break me and Melanie out of this idea that, the biological, having children as an incredible, sublime gift that it is really the only way to be a father, the only way to be a mother. And God put in our hearts deeply, strongly, this desire to have more children. We found that we couldn't have any more children biologically, and it forced us to pray and we really had to take stock of this conflicting desire. Like, we genuinely wanted, we felt like we weren't done and somebody was missing. It wasn't some external imposition. We weren't trying to keep up with the Schwartzbergs. It was just like, we just felt like there was, but at the same time, this was closed off to us. And it was that place that God really drew us to. At first, I was honestly reluctant, and I was willing to go with Melanie to hear about adoption because I knew nothing. I wasn't even sure I knew people, well, who were adopted, had adoption, and our hearts were rapidly converted that one night, just gathering quote unquote information and hearing firsthand stories of these birth moms and of the world of adoption, and our whatever obstacles or challenges or fears that we had genuinely melted. And we adopted Olivia in 2010 and Nathan in Olivia 2009 and Nathan in 2010, and were it not for the cost, we would have more kids. So,
0: and they're all yours. So,
1: they're all ours.
0: We got there in the same way, in a sense, just at the beginning. Meaning, we were married for 7 years, and we're like, children aren't coming. Like you, had a certain reluctance. I was like, I don't know if I could really be the father to an adopted child. Well, I'm now on the other side of that with seven children, and they're all our own. And exactly. there's no sort of like, oh, this one's biological. This one is just they're your children. Okay, so
1: Mark, that's actually a huge revelation for me. I don't want to gloss over that because that moment where, you know, we talk about the adoptions as part of ministry and things like that, but day to day, it doesn't even cross my mind.
0: Exactly.
1: It's not even a, there's just this reality of fatherhood, if you want to pull out the principles, of fatherhood, of motherhood, and being part of the family. Now, it's not that you ignore it. It's not that you bury it. Because there are challenges specific to, you know, to each adoption and the reality of in a certain sense, of brokenness that was healed.
0: Yes.
1: But when it comes to day-to-day family life, it's like there is a power in fatherhood of not just bringing someone into existence, which is divine, but then of assuming that role of assuring their good.
0: Yes, and like, there's also the dimension of the siblings too. Like, they're all friends, and they're all have their arguments, but they're all like part of the same team, so to speak.
1: 100%.
0: I want to take us to Communio for a little bit here, because everything you and I are talking about, which is a real joy, my friend, pertains to marriage, pertains to our marriages, our families, pertains to your work. Communio is out there, you know, bringing the good news of that your marriage can be restored to two couples who in many cases are on the rocks. And and I know enough through you, through J.P. DeGance, that they're coming into parishes, Catholic and otherwise, and saying, if you follow our program of ministry, you're going to be on a much better path as a couple. Can you just talk a little bit more about kind of the concrete reality of that? I mean, it's a nice idea, but talk to us about like why it actually works.
1: Yeah. Maybe, you know, because of time, the bridge here is everything we've talked about. Think of it as like ad intra, you know, toward the interior. How do I build my marriage? How do I grow? What is marriage to me? And that's beautiful, essential. Communio is more of an odd extra, right? It's a looking outside and saying, why is there a collapse in marriage? I mean, genuinely, a third fewer marriages since 2000, two-thirds fewer since 1970, 74% fewer sacramental marriages since 1970. That's not a decline, that's a collapse.
0: It's a collapse, yeah.
1: And if marriage is this good, if it's this essential to our identity, relationship, and mission, if it's part of the salvation plan from Genesis to Revelation, this is a huge crisis for the gospel, for the church. And Communio exists to help churches evangelize, meaning to grow, through the healthy renewal of marriage, family. And to do that means we've got to equip capacity at the church, priority, investment, that you have to restore the vision. But you also, and you, to be able to do that, 85% of churches, Mark, 85% report spending $0 on relationship ministry. We've got a huge gap in the
0: which is ironic, right? I mean, isn't that
1: ironic?
0: Why
1: absolutely
0: you're there?
1: Ironic. Exactly. But to be fair, there's skills, there's technology, there is training, and Communio provides that so the church can go from zero to hero at the parish level. And that's to help existing marriages, but also more importantly, to encourage people to marry.
0: Well, Damon, this is a really rich conversation. The nature of radio is what it is. And so we're going to continue the conversation, Tempus Fugit. And we're going to continue this conversation. And I'm so grateful that you joined us here on this Tuesday, June 16th, in the very essence of whatever Tuesday, June 16th has for each of us. Thank you, my friend. Thank you, Melanie. We'll pick it up again after this little encounter here.
1: Well, let me offer my congratulations on your show and just the great gift that you are and what you're doing for people. So thank you for having me, my friend.
0: You bet. And thank you, Damon. Where can we find out more about your work?
1: Communio, CommunioNIO.org or JoyfulEverAfter.org, JoyfulEverAfter.org.
0: All right. Damon Owens, love you, brother. Have a great day. So we're coming up at the end of the hour here. And when we come back from the break, join Patrick Madrid for his show. I do want to point out that we're going to have Ashley Narona on tomorrow. We're also going to have an evangelist down in Florida. She's a campus minister working at a Catholic high school there that's growing and doing great things, and some more really good stuff on deck. So stick around for Patrick, and I look forward to picking up with you all tomorrow here on the newest show at Relevant Radio.
2: Yeah, it's been real fun to have you on, Mark, and we're getting new guests all the time, and it's just been really cool to see what's going to be the next guest. And I what I love is that we listeners don't know. They're going to have to tune in tomorrow. We got to give a little tease out there, but
0: I think I left someone out.
2: Well, we got Steve Auth. He's coming in.
0: There we go.
2: Mary Hassan, the evangelist of Wall Street.
0: We've
2: got something for everyone. So check it out, guys. Stay with us next tomorrow and Patrick Madrid today. That's the deal.
0: Sounds great. Thank you, Sarah. Have a great morning, everyone.

0: closer to home. So this coming Saturday on the 20th, Pope Leo will make a pastoral visit to the northern Italian city of Pavia. And after that,
1: not a city many people have heard of. Yeah.
0: Yes.
1: But
0: exactly.
1: But we should hear about it. So tell us more.
0: It's a very famous one because it is home to some of Christianity's most treasured relics. The remains of St. Augustine of Hippo are there.
1: Oh, okay.
0: And yeah. Mm-hmm. So Augustine's tomb is there in the beautiful Basilica of San Pietro in Ciel d'Oro. And Pope Leo will spend time there in prayer. He's also going to meet members of the Augustinian order. And I have to say that this is being called a bit of a homecoming because, of course, Pope Leo, who is an Augustinian friar, who served as the prior general of the order for 12 years before becoming pope, he visited there other times before. And so I think it's also interesting because there's a connection between, we were just talking about his Spain trip, Mark, but even a couple of weeks before that, he was in North Africa and he visited there
1: Hippo.
0: As well, places that were connected. Exactly. So the place is connected to Augustinian's life, to his ministry, and got to pray in front of relics there. So this will be like a beautiful completion to that pilgrimage and a lovely thread
1: that's
0: tying through. Right, both of those.
1: That's
0: trips.
1: Powerful.
0: That's not all.
1: I want to hear more. I want to interject by simply saying I'm glad I said, I don't know, hadn't heard of Pavia till you just mentioned it. One of my daughters is a graduate of Villanova, so we tend to have kind of like Augustinian versus Thomistic arguments in our family.
0: Ah,
1: she's like, Dad, you're being too Thomistic. This is, you know, the Augustinian way of looking at things is more authentic. And it's a very rich, rich conversation. And of course, Augustine's the author of Confessions. And those of you who, we like talking about education here. I was recently introduced to a piece he wrote that Augustine wrote called The Teacher. It's a dialogue with him. You might be familiar with it, with his son, Deodato. But he actually just talks in that piece through this dialogue with his son about the fact that the Christ is there in our lives, whether we kind of declare him there or not. And so I'm very heartened to hear that that Pope Leo is kind of living. I'm not surprised, but I'm very heartened to hear he's living out this Augustinian charism that he has. So, but you had more there.
0: Well, in addition to this wonderful stop in Pavia, the Holy Father is also going to visit, might as well since he's in the area, he's going to visit another important town called Sant'Angelo Lodigiano. And this little town is associated closely with St. Francis Xavier Cabrini. And of course, so special to we Americani because she was the first American citizen to be canonized.
1: Well, you probably know the little tidbit there that she went to Rome, she wanted to go to China, and the Pope's like, you're on the right track. I want you to go, but you're going the wrong direction. I don't want you to go east. I want you to go west. I want you to go to the United States. So I'm sure I left out some details, but that's wonderful. Okay, so he's going there as well.
0: He's going there. And, you know, Mark, on that note, yes, he sent her to the missions of the United States, of course, to serve millions of Italian immigrants who are struggling there. And by the way, that was Pope Leo XIII, who Pope Leo XIV took his name from. Yeah.
1: Beautiful.
0: So
1: beautiful.
0: He will be praying. Pope Leo XIV will be praying there in front of her relics during the visit. He will lead Eucharistic adoration. He will address the faithful at a parish that's dedicated to both St. Anthony Abbot and St. Francis Xavier Cabrini. And he is going to specifically venerate the saint's heart, which is there. So we're seeing another historical tour that the Pope will be taking. It's going to be focusing on hope and on conversion. I think those are really the themes that we're going to hear from this visit, Mark.
1: That's great, Ashley. We're coming up. We have a little bit of time, but whether it's, I think in future, I know in future conversations, we're going to wind up talking more, as we've begun doing, about Catholic social teaching.

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2: 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The Trump administration is pulling funding from the Los Angeles Homeless Service Authority after a scathing review. Sharon Reardon with the latest.
3: It found they couldn't account for nearly $37 million of $51 million in taxpayer dollars. A new fraud task force led by Vice President J.D. Vance working with HUD uncovered the failures of the money funneled to LASA for homeless providers. Only about $14 million could be accounted for. HUD Secretary Scott Turner put out a statement blasting LASA's record of fraud, failure, and flagrant mismanagement. The $50 million case is part of a broader court-ordered review of $2.3 billion in L.A. homeless spending back in 2024. Among the worst offenders, people assisting the homeless or PATH, LA Family Housing, and Volunteers of America Los Angeles. I'm Sharon Reardon.
2: The United States Conference of Catholic Bishops formally consecrated the United States to the Sacred Heart of Jesus yesterday, placing the nation and the Catholic Church under his care as the country approaches their 250th anniversary on July 4th. Yesterday, Pope Leo began the final leg of his apostolic journey in Spain at the Canary Islands, where he heard tragic stories of migrants. Speaking from what's known as the Dock of Shame, Leo urged the church to get more involved, lamenting the welcome of migrants cannot be left to just a handful of volunteers. The church, he said, whether through her institutions or through the work of the faithful as individuals or together, cannot solve every problem, but the pontiff said, Catholics can present and engage, offering relief and helping through small gestures and concrete contributions. Performers will be heading to Virginia this fall to help raise money for family farms in the U.S. Farm Aid will be held on September 26th in Virginia Beach. Keeping you connected with the church and the world 24 hours a day, this is listener-supported Relevant Radio.
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7: Good morning. Happy Wednesday. It's Wednesday, June 17th. Wednesdays are St. Joseph days, and it happens that today, like any day, is also Evangelization Wednesday. We've been talking about evangelizing in the first hour. Just had a great conversation with Hannah Wyan down at St. Pete Catholic in St. Petersburg, Florida. And she told us a great story about a young woman actually discovering the truth of who Christ is in her 4 years there and becoming going from kind of being a loner to being a leader, just because she discovered through Christ and through the people she met that really God loves her. So great conversation. My next guest is also in the business of evangelizing, what Christian isn't. And but he had some success on Wall Street before he became known as the missionary of Wall Street. So let's just get into it here. Stephen Ott, welcome to the show.
8: Hi, Mark. How are you?
7: I'm doing great. How are you this morning?
8: Wonderful.
7: Well, just to have a little fun here, Steve, there's some different pieces of news from the world of money, so to speak. Elon Musk has got $86 billion ready to kind of fill the gap in what he thinks is a lack in AI for him. Yum Brands is selling Pizza Hut for $1.5 billion. Gas prices, I presume, are coming down because we're getting close to a deal in Iran. And I'm sure you have news that you're monitoring. But the reason I bring all that up, my understanding is that you're not running, you're not the chief investment officer for Federated Investments any longer. Do you keep up on Wall Street? Do you have an opinion on SpaceX?
8: Well, don't retire me before my time, Mark. I'm actually the chief investment officer. We did announce my retirement as of September 1st of this year. So I will be, but I'm still here operating away. And but I'll be going on full time to all my missionary and book projects starting September 1st and be turning 70. Actually, I was actually just on the air on Fox 2 days ago. It's a remarkable clip. I'm going to post it up on our website, but on our missionary Wall Street website, because it's my last appearance on that particular show. And we get into the one of the books I'm working on, which is called Humility at the Highs, 45 Years of Riding the Bull, Fighting the Bear, and Chasing Heaven. And it's a book full of stories about various crises and bubbles I've managed my way through and little Steve-isms that they call around here, ditties about how to get through that. And what I reflected on over time is they're actually spiritual lessons.
7: And, well, that's a great intro. I want to hear more. Yeah, tell us more.
8: It's a remarkable interview, and you were on a hard-hitting business channel talking about the world of God and spirit and what that means. Like three in particular that we were referencing on the air on Monday was one, this idea that bears make you more bears always sound smarter, bulls make you more money. And because bears, you know, in the markets kind of tell you what you know. So it's kind of fear mongering. Bulls kind of paint a picture of the future of what could happen. And if they've done their work, on average, they tend to be more right than wrong. I mean, they're not always right. But and, you know, if you're in the world of God and if you're a Catholic in particular, you know, one reason that we're so joyful is because we have confidence that God is behind us and it keeps us optimistic. You mentioned St. Petersburg, your previous guest. I'm sorry I missed the interview, but, you know, I recall distinctly being down there. We have clients in St. Petersburg. I was there meeting some clients, and it was early in the morning on my jog. I'm jogging past along the harbor there, and there's a small family of, I want to say, Seventh-day Adventists or something like that, evangelizing. Mm. And they're stiff as a board, and they've got their cardboard handouts, and, you know, I go right
7: talking to each other rather than the people passing by. Yep.
8: Right, and I go by them, and I'm praying at the time. I think I was doing the rosary while I'm running. And I don't know, I went about 50 yards and I stopped. I said, "No, Steve, come on, you got to help these guys out." So I went back and said to them, I said, "Look, you guys, like, if you want to attract people to the faith, I love what you're trying to do. I'm Catholic, but, you know, at least we believe in the same Jesus Christ. Like, a little love and joy helps, you know? That's what attracts people. You know,
7: Amen.
8: Down on the streets
7: Amen.
8: Of New York, that's my instructions to the missionaries as I send them out onto the streets. And they go, "Steve, what are we going to do? We need techniques." And we've written a bunch of them in the Missionary of Wall Street, as you know, Mark. But in the end of the day, what attracts people on the streets in New York to a missionary, which sounds like a crazy idea in a very affluent neighborhood particularly, is love and joy. Love and joy. That's what we have that they don't have. They have sort of eros love, you know, one night stands, and it never satisfies. We have agape love, the love of Christ, and they have happy, we have joy. Joy is confidence. Bulls make you more money.
7: I love it. I want to hear the bull story. I want to probe on the bulls in a moment, but I want to share with you a true story that I really have to give our Lord and you credit for. And what I'm referring to is you and I met through the Men's Leadership Forum, which has had a number of speakers over the year. in New York, and you were one of them. And not long after that, I was invited to come basically stand on the streets around St. Patrick's Cathedral in Midtown. And invite people. This was around Easter, I believe. It might have been Christmas. Yeah. I think it was Easter. And invite people for a roughly two-hour time frame that you didn't know to come in and make a confession for the first time. And you gave, I want to tell you two things, and everyone listening, two things. Number one, you gave some great advice. You said there's gonna come a moment, because there are maybe 30 of us assembled in this kind of like, you know, about to go out in the streets session with you. You gave maybe 30 of us this kind of counsel, like, okay, you're going to go out there and you're going to do, you know, kind of your version of evangelizing, and you're basically going to find out that like your version doesn't work. And you're going to have a temptation to just kind of slink off into the, you know, the setting sun and go home and you know, just do your commute a little later than you would have if you hadn't at least shown up for this enterprise. But you're going to have the choice, and you can actually just put it in the hands of the Holy Spirit. So that's my second thing. So I definitely found that I was like offering rosaries to people who were like, yeah, just walking by, or never really hostile, but just kind of indifferent. And the indifferentism was the thing that I had to confront. But then I took your advice, and I actually had multiple people come with me up to the confessional. I do remember one woman coming out of the confessional, like it was pretty clear she needed to make a confession just by the tears streaming down her cheek. But the one story I want to particularly share is I asked a woman who was with her mother. She was Chinese. She didn't speak English particularly well. And we've become friends since. She actually said she wanted to enter the Catholic Church. And she wound up entering the Catholic Church. And every Christmas and every so often, I get a nice note from her, you know, just greeting me. And we have, in fact, we went to a dinner together for Good Counsel Homes not long after that. But this was all because of what you just said. Like, I took the counsel that you just offered to the Latter-day Saints and trusted the Holy Spirit.
8: Yeah, I mean, I call it the Holy Spirit method. Like, especially Wall Street people, and like obviously a lot of our missionaries are from Wall Street. You know, we believe in the white knuckle method. You know, persevere, hack your way through it. We can do this on our own. And, you know, you really can't do a spiritual job without the Holy Spirit. And at the end of the day, even if you do make it through the night as a missionary using the white knuckle method, by the time, I tell people, you know, you're here to find one soul, you know, by the time you find your soul, it might be your soul, but, you know, you've lost all your joy in the process. And you're like, where, you know, how it took you too long to show up. You're like, you want to shoot them almost. If you use the Holy Spirit method, as you did there, Mark, people are drawn to that, and the Holy Spirit brings them in. But one of the remarkable things about, you know, being a missionary, and it's the reason I've been such an evangelist of missionaries, if you will, is because I see it as a wonderful way to help all of us transform ourselves. Yeah. That's the real story of the Missionary of Wall Street, which I think you know was originally titled Delivered by Grace, because it's a... you know, there's a story in the middle of it of a guy who gets brought back by the missionary, and actually not really by the missionary. He fails, but we have this net around the church. You know, we always have a second missionary like two blocks away that you can't really get out of the net. And it's the second stop that gets him. And he comes back later. He's glowing and like, oh, Steve, you know, 50 pounds lighter. You know, everything changes, like you said. But I said, John, you told me you weren't going to go back to confession after 40 years. And he says, well, I wasn't, but it was that young lady you had there by the church. She got me. What's her name? I said, well, her name was Grace. So I was delivered by Grace. That's it.
7: Delivered by Grace. And
8: as you read The Missionary of Wall Street, and I think, Mark, you might have experienced this to a certain extent, although, you know, you're less of a broken vessel than I am. But
7: I don't know.
8: You know, the real story of the book, at least the arc of it, is this missionary from Wall Street, just an ordinary guy, CIO of a big investment company, who refuses at the beginning of the book, refuses to even get involved. He thinks it's crazy. He says, they're going to be putting cigars out in my forehead, the whole thing. And, of course, he gets dragged anyway. And what happens over a decade is, as he experiences things happening that he could not possibly have done, he experiences the Holy Spirit with him and through him and in him. And then at the end of the book, he's being me. Yeah. And then at the end of the book, he's standing out there on, you know, it's Holy Thursday. It's 6:45. So, you know, the priests are all going to get vested for the only mass of the day, et cetera. No priests. He sends all the missionaries into the church to get a seat. By now, the church is packed. You know, when we started down there, Old St. Pat's, it was, you know, pretty quiet. But so, you know, get in, get a seat. You've been out here in the cold all night, but it's starting to rain. And he hears this kind of voice in his head saying, stay on the street corner. Now, 10 years later, after the transformation that happens to a missionary experiencing the Holy Spirit in such a real way, I tell the missionaries, this is like the closest thing to being a priest in a confession. I've always been jealous of the priests, you know, because they can feel the Lord working in persona Christi in them in a very special way that we lay people don't get to feel, you know. But when you're on the street, you can tangibly feel him. And he's saying to me, you know, stay on the street corner. I'm like, now this missionary doesn't even hesitate. Makes no sense. Irrational request. And then a miracle happens, you know. And so it's the missionaries that are delivered by grace.
7: Yeah, that's, I'm 7 days into 8 days. This is day eight hosting a new show. Not only hosting a new show, but being a new to the ministry, the cause, the business of hosting a show. And if you bumped into me a year ago, I wouldn't have said I would be doing this. Well, there's the friendship of quite a number of people that I have to greatly give thanks to. And there's simply the work of the Holy Spirit showing up. And as you know, when the Holy Spirit's kind of making that whisper, it's like, well, why would I want to say no to that? I want to say yes to that. Like, this, there's all sorts of goods that will come from
8: so
7: this.
8: True,
7: don't know
8: Mark,
7: what they'll be, but I know there are all sorts of goods.
8: Yeah. I've told so many missionaries, I said, think of times in your life when the Lord has asked you to do something and you haven't done it. How's that worked out?
7: Amen, brother.
8: And then
7: Amen, brother.
8: Think of the times in your life where the Lord asked you to do something. Okay, it sounded a little crazy, but you said, okay, I'll do it. And how did that work out?
7: It's always rich. Always rich. Duke and Ultim, I'll tell you another story. I want to go, well, actually, I'm gonna skip my story because I want to hear more of your story. This book you just are about to complete really actually sounds like it's both what we're talking about, but also what we're talking about in the, what I'll call the grind of, you know, producing investment performance. You mentioned Steve-isms. Just talk to us a little bit more about this book that in some sense is already written. It just hasn't been published, but it sounds like, I know that you have a lot of wisdom to share from your life, you know, managing for results, managing for the board, you know, the investors. Just talk about some of the wisdom that you're sharing here through this book.
8: Well, there's so many of them, Mark, and we only have so much time, but I'll give you a few. In fact, the way the book
7: pick your
8: book
7: best,
8: is organized,
7: pick your best. We'll have a little time on the other side of the break.
8: It's in part. So part one, humility at the highs. Part two, confidence at the lows. Part three, integrity always. Ending thing, love never fails. So humility at the highs. Obviously, in the spiritual life, well, I don't know if this is obvious to people. In my experience in the spiritual life, when things are going well, that's often when the devil's most at work to try to take it down. And it's a time when you need to stay humble before the Lord. And in fact, as I think most people know, the root to God is humility. It's the opposite of original sin of pride. And without humility, you can't find God. in the investment markets, it's one of our absolute maxims around here. Whenever we are doing well, that's when we need to be humble, because a portfolio manager, when things go well, can't help but think it's all about him or her. And inevitably oversteps and blows themselves up, and then, you know, all heck breaks loose. So that one works really well. Confidence at the lows. I used this on Fox yesterday. Charles Payne drew a line and showed the big drop in 08-09, you know, which is a chapter in Humility at the Highs. And, you know, when things are literally coming apart and the world is ending, an investor, that's the time when you need to be confident. And that's probably, if you ask the folks around here, and I know that because a lot of them are sending me little love notes, as, you know, I'm in this long goodbye period.
7: Beautiful.
8: You know, these periods when everything is coming apart, the chief investment officer, among everyone else, has to be the one telling everyone, look, this is going to work out. Here's how it's going to work out. Hold the line. Stay invested. Don't give up. Get your best ideas in the portfolio. You know, get rid of the lousy ones, but let's hold the line, you know? And that confidence at the lows is so important in the spiritual life. You know,
7: desolation is a phrase that I know Ignatius talks about, and how important it is to do what you just said, which is to stay constant in those, what I'll call norms of piety, the prayer, the mass, whatever those norms are that you're tempted to say, they're not working. They need to, they don't necessarily, you're necessarily not really going to get the emotional kick out of it, but it's very important to continue in them.
8: Yeah, and integrity always. I mean, nothing works without integrity. In the investment business, if our clients didn't trust us, they'd fire us. Integrity within a team, you know, when you're talking about ideas and new ideas, right? You have to, you can't make stuff up. You got to trust each other. That's so important. You're trading millions of dollars over the phone. You got to trust the other guy that he's not going to, you know, make something up. But in the spiritual life, without integrity, I mean, that's what confession is, right? It's holding yourself accountable before God. Without integrity, we can't operate. And of course, love never fails. I mean, it never fails in the spiritual life, for sure. Paul made that point. But even in the investment business, when you love people in a deep way, and, you know, our clients, my clients feel that. I'm getting all these letters of people remembering during COVID when, you know, the it was hitting the fan, and the CIO of Federated made himself available to all our clients 4 o'clock after the market closed every day. Whoever wanted
7: That's
8: to meet
7: powerful.
8: Him. And,
7: That's
8: and,
7: powerful.
8: And I didn't think it was a big deal, but I just wanted to hold people's hands a little bit. Like, you know, it's going to be okay here. Here's how
7: I
8: we're
7: remember
8: get
7: meeting with
8: it.
7: You and, after a men's leadership breakfast, just because I wanted to ask some professional advice of you. And you had just been I didn't know you, and you made an hour, half an hour from me in your office. So, yeah.
8: That's what love is, Mark. And in the end of the day, that's the long-term path to success in the business world and in the spiritual life.
7: Well, we're going to, I hope you have a few minutes. We're going to take a break here, but I'd love to continue for another 5 minutes or so, if you can spare it, just to talk a little bit about any particular, if there was a mentor in your life, and kind of what I'll call kind of the nitty gritty of this teamwork you just talked about, because you're expressing here these principles, but it's also very clear that they're getting picked up by your colleagues. And I just want to talk a little bit more about that art and how you've practiced it in your life running being the chief investment officer for Federated Investments. We're talking with Stephen Ott. Steve, do you have a few minutes on the other side of the break?
8: Sure, I'll wait for you.
7: Okay, great. Well, thank you, Steve, and we'll be right back to continue talking about really living a life of faith in our work and asking the Latter-day Saint to come be a Christian and share the good news of who Christ really is. Stick around, we'll be right back.

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7: I'm back. 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He's the Chief Investment Officer for Federated Global Equities. He's the author of The Missionary of Wall Street, and he's got a new book coming out called Humility at the Highs, Confidence at the Lows, Integrity Always. So, Steve, we left off on the topic of mentorship and teamwork. Is there someone in your life who you give a lot of credit to, or you consider a mentor in your early life or to this day? And then as relates to what you were just describing as kind of coaching your teammates as the head of the investment, you know, part of Federated, coaching them to success in the ups and in the downs, what would you say about the success or the practices that have made you effective being a coach there?
9: Well, I think the answer to both questions is Jesus. Keep in mind, like I still describe myself as a broken vessel, but I was not even a half a vessel for the first 20 years of my career. I mean, I guess some good virtues, but in 2002, during the blow up of the TMT bubble, there's so many over the years, but it was a very stressful situation. I had just taken over here at Federated. I'd been 20 years at Prudential investments. And there was a lot of change that needed to be made. It was a very, very stressful time.

0: killed me. And I was in the intensive care ward, and a priest came to see me, who actually was sent to me by a friend at Federated. And, you know, he offered me confession. Well, he offered me last rite, you know, sacrament, anointing of the sick, and confession came with it, first in 20 years for me. And I thought, why not, given the situation? And it was a long confession. And afterwards, Father said to me, Father John Connor is his name, became the head of all the Legionaries, actually, eventually. But anyway, Father John Connor said to me, Steve, you know, if I could summarize your problem, I said, well, go ahead, take a crack, Father. He said, your problem is that the Lord has given you a lot of talents, and you've been using them for your own purposes, not for his.
1: That's a great way to wrap here, Steve. You mentioned humility in the other side, prior to the break, and I was recently introduced, thanks to a confession, to the Litany of Humility by Thomas Aquinas, which is a little different than the one from
0: I've been
1: Mary
0: assigned
1: Vell.
0: That prayer several times, Mark.
1: It's penance. You know. Another broken vessel to another broken vessel. Like, I may be dumb, but I'm not stupid. So the fact that it came up as penance, and you're bringing it up here, I'm glad to hear it again from you. There's a lot more to talk about, Steve, and I know we will. The way this works is we continue to the next thing here. So we're going to wrap it up here. But Steve, where would you point us if we wanted to be successful investors with Federated, or if we wanted to pick up your next book?
0: Certainly you can. The next one's not out yet. I'm still in discussions with the publisher about it. All the other books are available at Sophia Press, you know, including Missionary Wall Street, but Visions of the Divine, which is a wonderful book about the Mass. EWTN just did a miniseries on it, released last week or 2 weeks ago. It's about the Mass and art and the other pilgrimage to the museum. All those books are available at Sophia Press, EWTN Press, and, of course, at Amazon, and some of them are available at the Metropolitan Museum bookstore, which is kind of interesting.
1: Fantastic. Well, Stephen Ott, really a privilege talking with you. That was Stephen Ott, the Chief Investment Officer at Federated Global. He's going to be retiring in September, but he's going to remain an evangelist. He's about to turn 70. Steve, thank you.
0: Thank you, Mark. God bless.
1: God bless you, my friend. Have a great day. What a great conversation, Sarah.
2: Yeah, you know what? I'm liking the variety of different guests and other different perspectives. You know, it doesn't matter what kind of job you have, we're all called to evangelize right where we are. And there really is that call inside, interiorly, no matter what job we're doing. Are we doing it for ourselves, or are we doing it for God? I love that confessor, that advice that he gave, Steve.
1: Yeah, that was great advice he gave on humility. And the phrase God and daring comes to mind as well, the way he kind of called out the Seventh-day Adventists to show up to their own mission of sharing the good news. So that, of course, brings up the reality that, Jesus Christ implemented, if I can put it that crudely, the seven sacraments. So, joy stems from actually the grace that comes from receiving our Lord in the Eucharist, from encountering him. In confession, the two most kind of operative ways for encountering him, you know, regularly, after we are baptized, after we are confirmed, after we have entered the church. Great stuff. I know we're going to be turning to another guest in a little bit here, and she's got some great stuff to share with us on the matter of identity. Before we go there, I just want to remind that there's some pretty interesting things going on in the world today. I mentioned earlier that some things that are worth mentioning again. The thing I find most amusing is that a walking shark was found off the coast of Papua New Guinea. Did you know that, Sarah?
2: I don't know anything about walking sharks. In fact, I didn't even know, why would it be called a walking shark? They're in the water. They don't walk. So I had to look this up. Do you know why they're called a walking shark?
1: I don't. So yeah, please do tell.
2: It's because they waddle, you know, a little bit in a sense.

0: when they're swimming, they're kind of going back and forth, bending their body from side to side, and they push off off of different things to kind of get going. And so it's kind of like, I guess if you're watching it and you're a human, and you're like, oh, it kind of looks like he's walking, but he's a shark. He's in the water. He's a fish. So I'm like, I did not know that. But again, I've never been to Papua New Guinea. So there you go. That could be the reason.
1: That's great intel. Thank you for sharing that. I think, you know, before we pass the baton to Patrick at the top of the hour, maybe we'll have that baby shark.
0: Okay, well, as our closeout music.
1: Other news that I want to share, more consequential, so to speak, is that Iran wants Israel out of Lebanon. As I've said twice already on this show, I'm not Israel. I'm not a foreign policy expert. But that doesn't make a lot of sense to me, because last I checked, Iran is sponsoring terrorism on Israel coming out of Lebanon. But these are prudential decisions that Bibi and our president, the leader of Iran, will make. And we are close to a deal there. That's, of course, good for gas prices. I pointed out that Yum Brands has sold Pizza Hut for $1.5 billion to Long Range Capital. And Elon Musk thinks he's behind as relates to AI. But as relates to SpaceX, he's got an $86 billion war chest, which will help him fill the gap with competing AI vendors. So that's some important news. Let me come back to our next guest and just kind of share a little bit more about her way of looking at the world. And it's not a unique way. It's an essential way. She points out that our understanding of God, the Father, and God who he is, comes from our experience as children raised by our earthly parents. And so that becomes foundational for our life of faith. And she actually is involved in this project that is part of the Ethics and Public Policy Center in Washington, D.C., that is in the business of helping people discover and share their true identities as persons and beloved of God. And it's doing it in a very concrete way. One quick anecdote from my own life that I think is just a real natural way of sharing one's identity for who they are is actually with the man who was my future father-in-law. Some of you will know that I was raised Jewish, and I remember going on a walk with him and my wife in their neighborhood. And him just mentioning in passing this kind of light bulb that went off for him. I'd been hanging around his daughter for a while at this point, so I guess he realized there was probably some consequence to my hanging around. And he said, you know, I was thinking, Mark, like, even though you're Jewish, you know, we can pray the Our Father together. And I didn't know what the Our Father was. And, of course, I know what the Our Father is now. And that's just a beautiful prayer. It's, of course, a prayer that Jesus himself gave us. But it was a very welcoming gesture, which he didn't, I mean, it certainly was welcoming, but I think it clearly came from his heart. And I just share that as one small example of how we can evangelize with others without quote, doing a thing, just being available to God and the person who's in our midst.
0: I mean, do you think that was just him kind of being open to the promptings maybe of the Holy Spirit? Just kind of popped into his head. He's like, hey, I never thought of this before. Because sometimes that happens, you know, you're just going about your business and you're like, oh, just, you know, I don't know if it's an angel, the Holy Spirit, what, just something just pops into your head. And it is something that ends up being, it can be something that can really make a difference in the person, you know, that you're thinking of, and you may not even realize it at the time. Do you think that's what was going on there?
1: I do. And it seems to be that apparently the Holy Spirit's at work all the time, and he's coming up a lot in this conversation, Sarah. So I know he'll be there. Well, I'm counting on him in this next conversation, and looking forward to talking to Mary Rice Hassan. And we'll come back with Mary Rice and talk about identity and more on the other side of the break.

0: from supporting young moms and dads to fighting for the unborn to working with our legislatures at the state and federal level, you make it possible for us to stand here and say that America is fundamentally a pro-baby, a pro-life, and a pro-family country.
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2: This is Archbishop Alexander Sample of the Archdiocese of Portland in Oregon. Let us pray. Remember, O most gracious Virgin Mary, that never was it known that anyone who fled to thy protection, implored thy help, or sought thy intercession was left unaided. Inspired with this confidence, I fly to thee, O Virgin of virgins, my mother. To thee do I come, before thee I stand, sinful and sorrowful. O Mother of the Word Incarnate, despise not my petitions, but in thy mercy hear and answer me. Amen.
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7: Welcome back. I hope you're off to a good start on this Wednesday morning, June 17th. Sarah and I have a lot of fun here with the conversations we're having, the baby talk, baby walk, all sorts of good stuff going on here at Relevant Radio. And the day's just getting going. Welcome back. I'm Mark Swartzberg. I'm your host of the newest show here at Relevant Radio. And if you're listening already, you know that I could not be at a better place. Sarah and I could not be at a better place. Why? Well, we're a great family. Not only the people here bringing shows and great stuff to you, but all of you who are listening, because we're all bringing Christ to the world through the media. So Mary Rice Hassan is someone I've known through my wife for quite a while, meaning she's like, oh, you got, did you see what Mary Rice Hassan said? Or you got to check this out for a minute. And I'm like, okay. And I finally did some homework and listened to my wife on, not only listened to my wife, but I did some homework. And I'm happy to have Mary Rice Hassan joining us here on our show here. Mary Rice Hassan is an attorney. She's a mother of and daughter in a large family. And she's also the Kate O'Byrne Fellow at the Ethics and Public Policy Center in Washington, D.C., where she directs the Person and Identity Project. Mary Rice Hassan, welcome.
8: Thank you so much, Mark. It's wonderful to be with you.
7: It's wonderful to be with you, Mary, and really a treat. I've been looking forward to this, and I was doing a little homework, and you used a phrase recently in another conversation like this, which is, what does God want you to do right now? And it seems that He wanted you to do right now was the Person and Identity Project. So tell us a little bit about the Person and Identity Project.
8: Sure, sure. And you're exactly right. That is the question that each one of us needs to ask. What is it that God's asking of me? And 10 years ago or 15 years ago, I did not know that God was going to ask me to initiate this program, right, the Personal Identity Project. But what he did do is he led me through research and the work that I was doing to do a deep dive into the cultural challenges, not just here, but across the globe,

0: came up from that realizing the key challenges to the truth about the human person, Christian anthropology, and specifically as that was manifest in gender ideology. And at the same time, I realized the church at that time, even though we had the teaching, was not prepared to deal with it. In other words, how do you form people to recognize what the challenges are, to meet those challenges? What should this mean for schools, for parish ministries, for Catholic lay people? So those are the questions that I realized needed to be answered. And so with several other colleagues, we started the Person Identity Project. And our mission is really pretty simple. It's to equip parents and faith-based institutions with the truth of the human person and what they need to know to counter gender ideology in the broadest sense. So that's been our mission, and we've had, it's been a wonderful opportunity to see and meet so many people within the church who are doing good work. And I'm just grateful to have the chance to be, to assist them and to be part of that.
1: Yeah, that's, we've been talking about, unintentionally, I might add, the way the Holy Spirit is renewing the church and advancing the kingdom. And it's clear listening to you already that you've been available to him. And I also noted, I read Awake Not Woke recently, and Noelle Mehring, I know, is mm-hmm. doing work very much of a piece with your own. And she was down at Christendom College recently for this kind of restoring Catholic education. So I'm grateful to you and all of you for being available in the way you've been available. To be very honest, in 2016, I was less aware of kind of the attack on, you know, the authenticity of the human person that you've countered. But but before we go deeper into your success, because I know it's a battle, but I also know you're having a lot of success. Before we go into that, you said something very interesting. You said that the church was equipped with the understanding, but it didn't have the tools or the way of communicating mm-hmm. The truth of who the human person is. And of course, there was this hostile and is this hostile ideology trying to kind of redefine what the human person is. So talk a little bit about that discovery, if you will, for yourself, sure. And then how you responded to it and what you did to kind of, you know, brighten, enliven, give life to the teaching of the church so that we could be effective as witnesses to the human person.
0: Sure, sure. I was fortunate enough to be very well catechized when I was growing up, and studied some theology at the JP2 Institute in addition to my law study. So I was approaching this from a pretty well-formed perspective. But when I did the research into what was going on in the culture, the financial power that was behind this agenda and really pushing it forward with a singular goal to take down religion, to take down the family, and to basically allow human choice to rule chaos, in other words. And so when I say the church was not prepared, it's not that the church didn't know what the church thought about the truth of the human person. Of course, that's one of the major contributions, I think, of the Catholic Church. And I experience this in my conversations with people from other faiths. They look to the church to see how that concept has been fleshed out over years, over decades, over centuries. So the truth was there, but my concern was this. When I did this 9-month research project, and I came up and realized how embedded this false anthropology already was in the culture, not just here in the U.S., but across Europe, in various other parts of the world where it was perhaps less developed, but definitely there was a foothold being gained. And so part of the initial challenge was to present to people in the church, particularly here, that's where I started working, but also with some people over in Rome, was to help them see the gravity and the widespread embedding of this false anthropology. In other words, how far downstream we already were. So that was one of the yes. initial things, because a lot of people looked at what they considered the trans movement and said, well, this is kind of crazy. It's just fringy. It's a few people. It's people are going to think this is crazy. And so we don't have to worry about it. And
1: right, yet, but there was a like you said, there was money and a and a whole ideology that internally was is consistent on an internal basis. So it's
0: it's very
1: powerful in a certain sense.
0: Yes, and it is very much intertwined with the pro-abortion movement. If you look at it, same mantra: my body, my choice. Right? If I get to decide, throwing aside human nature, truth, the intrinsic dignity of the human person. And there were a lot of other actors, if you will, on the global stage who were playing a role in this, not because there's some grand conspiracy, but because people and institutions are very self-interested. So it's what's in it for me. And so one of the things that I realized was since the early 2000s here in the U.S., you had lobby groups like the Human Rights Campaign Foundation that was basically bullying or rewarding companies into coming on board with this whole agenda, to writing into their human resources policies, their own medical insurance policies, policies and coverage that would support the unraveling of the family. In other words, you recognize not just significant others, but same-sex partners and any sort of family configuration, and you pay for surrogacy, you pay for egg freezing, you pay for all of these things. But that was a concerted effort by the lobbyists to approach the corporations and say, here, this is what equality means. And you either get on board, and if you do, we'll basically rave about you and say you're a great place to work. But if you don't, we're going to bully you and boycott you and call you a bigot. And that's a powerful incentive for a company. They don't have to be wedded to the ideology to say, whoa, this could be a problem for us. And so yeah. We saw this mass capture of corporations that was well underway by the time I was studying it. It's really been ongoing for over 20 years now. And then we saw the same thing occurring.
1: I want to get to the antidote, mechanisms that you're putting out there. And as we do, I'll point out that in a prior life professionally, I ran investor relations for a publicly traded company that was NASDAQ listed. And it wasn't that long ago that NASDAQ said, well, you need to have a certain number of board members mm-hmm. who are LGBTQ. And you're just sitting there like saying, like, we're not like screening for whether you're married or whether you're mm-hmm. single. Like mm-hmm. this is Orwellian. Like it doesn't even seem like it could be real, but it's in fact real. Mm-hmm. So I very much hear you, but going on to, the antidote, you mm-hmm. did the hard work. You now have a toolkit, I'll call it. Mm-hmm. Talk to us about a school, another social organization. Like, talk to us about success. What has it looked like? You did the hard work, and just, the more concrete, I think the more it'll help me and those listening to understand what you can do for them as well. But there's already, success you're already having.
0: Sure. We've worked with probably a little more than half of the dioceses in the U.S., but I'll give you an example from my own diocese. We don't, give a list of all the dioceses we're working for. We hold that close. But in my own diocese, for example, early on after making all these discoveries, I was able to give successive presentations to the presbyterate. In other words, all the priests in the diocese. Here's what's happening. Here's the truth about the human person, which they knew, but they didn't see how it was being challenged, or needed to see that in bright colors, so to speak. And here's how you approach it. Here's how you speak about it. Here's the vocabulary. Here is what the people on the ground, the people in your pews are experiencing. So speaking to the priests, then later seminarians, the teachers, catechists. We've spent a lot of time and come back every few years giving presentations, but also helping them to deal with their own policies, their own paperwork, if you will, so that everything is aligned with what the church teaches. And now I think the Diocese of Arlington is a fantastic example, because then they have created their own resources. They have now their own people on board, on staff, who are well versed in this and who can be a resource to others. And that's the point. We're not trying to like be everything for everyone. We're trying to say, here's what you need. This is so important for your people to hear. And we've got some tools and things that can help you. So The response has been tremendous, I think, because people see the problem to some extent, usually not the magnitude, but they want to know, okay, now what? What do we do? How do we love people in the midst of this confusion? And so that's something that we've been able to speak to and to really, I think, help equip dioceses, but also individuals as they face these issues.
1: At the diocese can be bureaucratic. I think the good news is, because it's bureaucratic once, and because you're a vendor of the truth, that once the truth is kind of reignited by the diocese or re-recognized by the diocese, it's going to have a certain stickiness. Is that fair? Does when a diocese gets the benefit of the work you're done, does it get rolled out across the schools in the diocese? Does it tend to be more on a pilot basis? It depends. Just I'm trying to get a little flavor
0: of how
1: success unfolds. Yeah.
0: Yeah, it depends on the diocese. Some dioceses, we've done a complete immersive experience where we've spoken to the priests, the teachers, the catechists. We've given them policies. We've given them, help to critique their own approaches to things so that they feel more equipped to go forward. Other dioceses, it's more come in and talk to our priests, but then we try to recommend others who will come in and speak to their teachers. Others, it may be simply a consult. In other words, they're realizing they have a problem in one particular school or one particular situation. So they'll call us up and we'll talk them through that. And in the process, we can give them tools so this won't be a recurring problem, things like that. So it's really variable. And the other thing we're discovering is that just in the past few years, there have been so many new bishops. And every bishop comes in, and it's almost like starting over. There's a certain infrastructure, but they have a right to make it their own. And so there's a continual process, I think, of renewal. And if I can say one other thing, I think the real danger right now is we've seen great success in shifting public opinion here in the U.S. But the danger is that this ideology is still so embedded in the cultural institutions, the political power players, the educational institution. And so we have to remember that evil doesn't stand down voluntarily. And so we have to be continually leading with the good. We can't just say, okay, problem solved. We've got to be very forward thinking and consistent.
1: Well, Mary, and Sarah, this is a real natural kind of punctuation transition point. Mary, I'd love to pick up this conversation on another edition of our show, because you went right where I was going. What do we do to advance the cause? And I mentioned Christendom College. The summit they just had down in Front Royal involved several bishops and involved principals. And I think it's things like that they're going to ensure that when the evil attacks, as it does, the good continues to march on. So, Mary, thank you. I would love to get into it more with you now. Where can we find out more information? And I look forward to doing this again with you on another show.
0: Sure. Thank you very much. Personandidentity.com is the website that we have, and people can contact us through there. And thank you for all that you're doing. And I agree that conference at Christendom was a terrific step forward.
1: Mary Rice Hassan, great being with you. That was Mary Rice Hassan. She's the Kate O'Byrne Fellow at the Ethics and Public Policy Center in Washington, D.C. And if you just caught the tail of that, you want to hear all of it. It's very important work. I'm Mark Swartzberg. I'm hosting our newest show here at Relevant Radio. And what a treat to be doing that with Sarah Tafoya. You might have picked it up. She's also known as Holy Sarah, which I think is a pretty apt title for you, Sarah. We've got some good things on deck tomorrow. I want to give a quick shout out to the fact that we're going to have someone involved in the World Cup on with us. We're going to be talking about a father about being an effective dad. We're going to be talking about spiritual fatherhood. So there's a lot of good stuff on deck for tomorrow. And at the top of the next hour, you're going to be joined by a friend, a master, a guy you're going to learn from. And his name, of course, is Patrick Madrid. Join Patrick Madrid at the top of the hour. I'm Mark Swartzberg, and have a great Wednesday.

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2: 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Pope Leo is expressing his hopes for peace in the Middle East as the U.S. and Iran prepare to sign an agreement. During his weekly general audience today, the pontiff appealed for Iran and the United States to continue along the path of dialogue and cooperation. The two countries are expected to sign a memorandum of understanding on Friday after nearly 4 months of war. Law enforcement is refocusing efforts to combat human trafficking during the FIFA World Cup. Miami FBI Special Agent in Charge Brett Skiles says the signs of human trafficking are not easy to spot.
3: Oftentimes, these enterprises operate in plain sight, and they may go undetected for months or years, all the while ensnaring dozens of victims before detection. In 2026 alone, the FBI is currently investigating over 1,000 human trafficking cases across the country.
2: Miami-Dade State Attorney Catherine Fernandez-Rundle says recent enforcement efforts have resulted in 19 undercover operations leading to 100 arrests in the last few weeks.
4: We have been able to double up, triple up our efforts in our undercover operations, which means we're going to be flooding hotels and restaurants. We're going to be flooding all of the service providers.
2: Service organizations in Florida are being offered training on how to recognize and report human trafficking. Results are coming in after primary elections were held in Georgia, Alabama, and Oklahoma yesterday. All eyes are on Washington, D.C., where Councilmember Janice Lewis George is leading the race for the Democratic nomination for mayor over Kenyon McDuffie. Lewis George will win the ranked choice primary if she receives over 50% of the vote once all ballots are counted. President Trump has threatened to exert more federal control over the district if Lewis George is elected mayor. Keeping you connected with the church and the world, I'm Mary Graham for listener-supported Relevant Radio.
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9: 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We shall proceed with some emails while people are getting lined up into an orderly queue. This one from Millicent she's on in Radio Land. She's listening on the Relevant Radio app. She says, Western Orthodox churches are not in communion with Rome, right? I know Eastern Catholic churches are under the Pope's reign, but aren't we allowed to attend Western Orthodox, or are we? Well, I've never heard them called Western Orthodox. I always hear them called Eastern Orthodox. And if by that you're referring to like the Greek Orthodox, the Russian Orthodox, the Armenian Orthodox, and the various other Eastern Orthodox churches, that is true. They are not in communion with Rome. There was a grievous split in the 11th century, and they say that the Catholic Church left them, and we say that they left the Catholic Church. It's a matter of historical record. You can take a look at the evidence and see what you think. But those churches who are in, for the better part now of 1,000 years, are in separation from the Catholic Church, the Church of Rome, if you want to put it that way. Now, Eastern Catholic churches are different, similar but different. They are rites within the Catholic Church, so the Ruthenian rite, and there are various rites within the Byzantine rite. There are various rites within the Byzantine rite, Ruthenian, Ukrainian, etc. And then you have other rites as well. You have the Melkites, the Maronites. Sometimes I hear people say Marianite. It's not Marianite, it's just Maronite from St. Maron. And the other Eastern Catholic rites that are indeed part of the Catholic Church, they retain their own unique liturgy, their own unique languages in some cases, like the Chaldean rite, for example, in Arabic, in Aramaic. So they have unique features, but they're still part of the Catholic Church, the rites within the Catholic Church, and they are in communion with the Pope, whoever the Pope may be at any given moment. So beyond that, I would just simply say when we see these Catholic rites, such as the Byzantine rite, what you're seeing is what Orthodoxy would look like if it were in communion with Rome. They have their own metropolitan archbishops. They have eparchs, the local bishops. They have their clergy and their divine liturgy and their customs and their tradition, all of which is very, very similar, in some cases nearly impossible to tell the difference with their Eastern Orthodox counterparts. But if you've ever wondered what it would look like for those churches to be in communion with Rome, I think seeing the Byzantine rite as an example would be pretty amazing. I don't know if we'll live to see it happen, but God willing, someday it will happen that we'll be reunited with our Eastern Orthodox brethren. 888-914-9149. First up will be Wesley in Oshkosh, Wisconsin. Good morning, Wesley. Welcome.
11: Hi, Patrick. Can you hear me?
9: Yes, I can. By the way, everybody, just public service announcement. When you get on the air, there's no need to ask me if I can hear you. It seems like we've got a rash of people doing that lately. No need to do that. I can hear you. Good morning, Wesley.
11: Awesome. Morning. So just real quickly, yesterday my nephew, Ryden, he had asked the question, and my sister, Anna, who obviously is his mother, mm-hmm. kind of put me on to your show a couple years ago, and I've always kind of been just kind of infatuated a little bit with what you say. I'm a Catholic myself, and
9: wonderful.
11: Yeah,
9: I'm happy to hear that.
11: But yeah, so I guess the question I have for you today is that so tomorrow morning, God has blessed us with another son, and he will be with us.
9: Congratulations,
11: and my partner.
9: Tomorrow's the due date?
11: Yes, sir. Yes, sir.
9: Okay.
11: And me and my partner, we're not married. She is Catholic, though, mm-hmm. and I'm obviously Catholic. And my question was, if I were to pass away before I get married, what would my salvation look like?
9: Well, it would depend on a number of things. Most significantly would be if you're in the state of grace when you die, and if you're shacking up with your girlfriend. I mean, unless you are not living, you know, the way married people live, and you come back to the sacraments and you're taking steps to go in the right direction. I mean, I don't know what your circumstances might be, but let's look at worst case and best case. Okay, so let's talk about the best case scenario. Let's say that you've come to your senses and you realize that you're not living a life that's consistent with following Jesus, being Catholic. But you want to be back on track and you want the Lord back in your life again. And doesn't mean you don't love your girlfriend or you don't love your children. Obviously you do, but you want to put God first and you've taken steps to do that. You've gone to confession and you're no longer living with her as husband and wife because you're not married. And you're receiving the sacraments and you're striving to live a chaste life. And perhaps you're even working on getting married to this lady. If we can think of that as the best case scenario and you were to die right now, well, all other things being equal, you would be saved because you would be in the state of grace and you were moving in the right direction by God's grace. That's best case scenario. Let's look at worst case scenario. Let's say that you have all the right instincts and you realize you want to come back to the Lord. You want to live your life the way you know that you should live it. But you haven't quite gotten around to doing anything about that yet. So you're still living with her. And although I understand there's a baby due tomorrow, so marital intimacy, or in this case, you know, fornication intimacy is not happening. But before and soon enough in 6 weeks' time or something like that, that will likely resume. And you're still living together. You haven't gone to confession. You haven't asked the Lord for forgiveness. And suddenly you fall, you know, you fall over with a stroke or something like that and you die suddenly. Well, that's the worst case scenario because then you would die unrepentant in the state of mortal sin. So I'm guessing you don't want worst case scenario and you do want best case scenario, right? Would that be a fair guess?
11: Right. Yes, yes.
9: So for that reason, I would say you don't have to tell me what your circumstances are, but if you recognize one or the other of those scenarios as pertaining to you, well, then you want to make plans accordingly, right?
11: For sure, for sure. I think, yes, that's good. I kind of knew a little bit about that. I grew up going to Catholic church basically my whole life. There was a spurt of a couple of years where I didn't go. It was kind of after COVID. I had a sister who passed away in 2016 that kind of shook our entire family's faith. I don't think anyone really wandered away from God. I think from the church aspect, I at least kind of stopped going to church, not really because I didn't have faith in God, but I was in college and I, you know, experienced life outside of kind of the bubble of, you know, Christ with the family. And, but I've always been a massive believer. I've always been a person who, when I meet people, I talk about God. Obviously I think the last time I was at confession was maybe 6 months ago. I want to go regularly. Me and my partner, we do live together. So hearing the worst case scenario, that definitely, I don't think it necessarily scares me, but it definitely makes me, you know, want to, you know, pursue, you know, getting married and stuff like that. Your answer was, was kind of what I expected. And I loved hearing to talk to you. So.
9: Well, thank you. I appreciate that. And you're more than welcome to call anytime and just know that we're here for you at Relevant Radio and whatever we can do to help you. But if I may be impertinent and ask a question, thinking about that worst case scenario, I'm surprised to hear that that doesn't scare you. Why wouldn't that scare you? That would scare me. It'd scare the living daylights out of me. Why doesn't that scare you?
11: Yeah. I think, Patrick, I think just because with the way that I currently live in my own life, my own habits, my own convictions, my own moral compass, right? I'm not going to sit here and say, oh, because I'm a good person, God knows that, and I can kind of get away with living with my partner, not being married. No, that's not what I'm saying. Okay. I'm more saying that I have faith that I kind of look at it a different way, and with all of the, and maybe I'm getting psyoped with some of the social media stuff and the ideas of all of these new religions or how these people think, and maybe I just need to just get back to church, right? But I think the reason why I'm not technically scared is because I have faith in God, And I think that God, if I were to die right now, even before my son was born, I think that, you know, whether it's, you know, purgatory or whatever it may be, I'm going to have a conversation with God. You know, I'm going to, and I think he knows my heart. And that's all I kind of meant when I said I'm not technically like scared, but
9: fair enough.
11: I'm definitely, I mean, I'm definitely worried enough to ask that question and wonder about what my salvation would be. Right. Mm-hmm. So to a sense, I guess I am a little scared, you know.
9: Well, the Bible does say that the fear of the Lord is the beginning of wisdom. And so there is definitely that has a role to play. By the sound of your voice, you sound youthful. You sound like a young man. So I'm going to guess you're probably in your 20s.
11: Yes, sir. I'm 28. Okay. I'm a long distance runner. I actually just got done running about 8 miles here this morning early. Nice. So
9: impressive. Yeah. Impressive. Yeah. No, that's good. I mean, I remember being 28 and I remember being in the full bloom of youth, and it's a great time of life. And you probably feel like you've got all the time in the world. There's so much road ahead of you. You can't even see the end of it. I mean, I remember feeling that way myself. But the reason I mention that is because I know what it's like to feel like you've got all the time in the world and you can defer these kind of decisions for, you know, little ways down the road. I'll get to it, but yeah, not right now. And there's a famous figure whom I'm sure you've heard of. His name is Saint Augustine, and he was a wayward young man. He didn't have his conversion until he was 31, but he wrote in his Confessions, which you really should read. You should get a copy of Saint Augustine's Confessions and read it. You probably see a lot of yourself in his story. But anyway, so he was born in the year 354, to give you an idea of, you know, when he was around. 354, he died in the year 430. And he has a line in his Confessions where he says, you know, he was praying to the Lord, you know, I want to get back on track. I want to live a good, clean life. And I want to be chaste, but not yet. Make me chaste, Lord, but not yet. And then he talks about how he wasn't ready to give up the pleasure of illicit sexual activity with his girlfriend, his concubine, with whom he had actually fathered one child. You fathered two. He only fathered one. But he in essence, in the Confessions, he talks about this, and he talks about how he was fooling himself and how he realized that he really did want to be right with God, but he was having so much fun in the meantime that he felt like he had all the time in the world. And God would, you know, eventually would get around to it, but he could have died and might have died and anything could have happened. So God's grace really helped him. But my advice would be simply, don't put off to tomorrow what you can do today, because you don't know if you'll have it tomorrow. It may be there, it may not be there. That'd be my humble advice to you.
11: What would you say about like the real life situations of modern day? Because
9: like what, for example?
11: I feel like, there's situations with money. There's situations with, and I don't know how any of this kind of plays a part, but it does with our life, right? Car situations, work situations. I'm a young entrepreneur, so I run a couple of, you know, small little businesses where I am a professional painter. So I sell Jesus paintings and Mother Mary paintings, and that's maybe that's a piggyback off of why I feel like I'm not technically scared, because, you know, my whole life is about God. You know, everything that I do, and I'm not trying to push off marriage, and I'm not trying to push off, you know, honing down on my habits, whether it's, you know, pornography or whatever it may be, lying, temper. Right? You know, my temper gets the best of me. And I'm deep in the Bible, you know, I read, you know, in the book of James, and it says, you know, you can do all good, right? But if you can't control your tongue and you can't control the, you know, swear words, you know, that means nothing, man. Those good works mean nothing in the eyes of God. Like, I'm aware of all of that, and I'm trying, and I got ADHD, and I, you know, life goes so fast. It comes so fast. And I'm in a world where, you know, and it's like, obviously, yes. You know, the disciples back in the day with Jesus, they stopped what they did, right? And they walked with him, and they took that leap of faith. I hope that in reality, that is something I would do. I feel like that is what I would do if there was no modern day stuff, right? Social media, cars, money, this, that. But who knows, right? But that's kind of how I'm like looking at it, where I'm like, man, life is just, it's just so chaotic. It's so random. It's so, you know, how can I just stop everything I'm doing and, you know, get married when I don't have a lot of money? And we have these circumstances, you know.
9: I know what you're saying. I certainly follow the point that you're making. Well, I mean, a few things come to mind. I mean, Jesus himself said, put first the kingdom of God and his righteousness, and all these things will be added to you. That's Matthew chapter 6, verse 33. And if anyone ever had a recipe for success, it was Jesus Christ. And he's basically saying to you, seek first the kingdom of God and his righteousness, and then all these other things that are important to various degrees will be added unto you in the proper order, and they'll be ordered properly. But if you don't have your relationship with God right, nothing else will fall into place properly. Everything else will be chaotic. It will be haphazard. It will be distracting, and all the things you just described, which I can easily imagine, you know, what you're talking about. Those are disordered in your life because your life is disordered, because you're disordered. You're not ordered toward the God who loves you, who created you out of love and wants you to be in a relationship with him based on truth. So all I can say is, by way of diagnosis, what you just described makes perfect sense to me for somebody who's mostly in the world. And you have these nice thoughts about God, and that's nice. You know, that's good, but they won't save you. But if you put first the kingdom of God and his righteousness, all these other things will be rightly ordered. And then there's another passage, and maybe I can just leave you with this as a food for thought moment. Remember, Jesus also says in Matthew 7, verse 21, he says, not everyone who says to me, Lord, Lord, shall enter the kingdom of heaven, but he who does the will of my Father who is in heaven. And the will of the Father is to listen to Jesus and to follow him. So, things to think about, if nothing else, don't you think?
11: Yes, yes, sir. I appreciate all of what you said.
9: You're most welcome. Well, there's more where that came from, and feel free to call anytime. I'm always here, and the rest of us here at Relevant Radio will pick up the phone, too, if you want to call any of the other programs. We're always happy to talk. And I'm here if you want to talk again.
11: Thank you, Patrick.
9: You're welcome, Wesley. God bless you. And read St. Augustine's Confessions. Go get yourself a copy. And it'd be like looking in a mirror, I have a feeling. All right. With that, we'll take a quick time out. We'll come back. We have more phone calls, more emails, certainly more emails, that's for sure. If you want to be part of the experience, call me at 888-914-9149. 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
6: What you're listening to is the Relevant Radio talent show from last year. Cyrus and I thought we could do something. I didn't know they recorded that, though.
9: I record everything.
6: You hit those high notes in a painfully good way. All right.
9: No comment.
6: Yeah. Yeah, I really didn't know they recorded that. 888-91... Don't let that get out, Cyrus. 888-914-9149. This is a note from Billy. And he says, my wife and I fulfilled our Sunday obligation at a beautiful cathedral in London this past Sunday. Aside from the priest and the deacon, every other server in the Mass was female. 8 altar girls, all women readers and all women ushers. As a conservative Catholic, this did not sit well with me. I don't think it helps boys want to become priests, and it's not the way the Mass was celebrated for centuries and centuries. I kind of feel like part of this push to have women priests, which obviously will never happen. My wife is kind of a liberal Catholic. She points to Veronica as an example, saying that Christ accepted women providing service roles, and it could help girls hear their calling to become nuns. Just curious your thoughts on the matter. I understand what you're describing here. I've found that Europe and England, I know that in England they don't count themselves as part of Europe per se, but generally speaking, the faith is far more, I don't know, my experience in Spain and France and England and other countries there is that the church generally is far more to the left than it is here in these United States. So I could see why what you're used to here in these United States is something a little more, maybe a little more traditional perhaps, or a little more, you mentioned conservative, and it's always difficult to know whether those terms really mean what we want them to mean, but I think I understand what you're saying. So, yeah, they're, the Church of England, you know, cheek by jowl, right next to the Catholic Church in England, although in the UK, the Catholics now outnumber Church of England people. That's wonderful, and hopefully it'll continue trending in that direction. But the Church of England is very, very feminized, incredibly feminized. And not that I'm recommending that you ever go into a Church of England service on a Sunday. I did it once. I was in near Clapham, and I went to a church there in Clapham. I went to Mass, and then on the way I was walking back to where I was staying, and I saw a very beautiful old Anglican church that probably was originally Catholic and probably existed at the time of King Henry VIII and Elizabeth I. But in any case, I popped in there just to see. I've never seen one up close and personal. Let's see what it's like. Well, first of all, there was a lady priest, and I think there were a couple of men on at the altar who were acting as her altar servers. And it was the weirdest thing. And I'm getting to my

And they had the first maybe of the 50 rows of pews, maybe the first three rows, there was a curtain screen that had been set up with piping behind the back of the third pew, so that the people who were sitting in these first three pews would have a sense of coziness, because it otherwise would have been a cavernous, empty church, and you've got maybe two dozen people sitting in the pews. That was their main church service on a Sunday, and I didn't see any young people. There were no children. I didn't see any young people. They were all elderly folk in this dwindling church where a woman is at the altar acting the role of the priest, etc. So the reason I reference this is because the Catholic Church has it lives side by side with the Church of England, and the Church of England is very feminized, and perhaps that's rubbed off on some of the clergy and bishops and things like that. That's a theory that I've wondered about. So I think that's probably why you saw what you saw. And yes, there are certainly Catholic churches and congregations. Brompton Oratory comes to mind, for example, or the oratory in Birmingham, England. These are beautiful bastions of traditional Catholicism. So those places do exist. But my sense is that they're not as prevalent as the ones that are more, let's say, feminized. So in terms of your question about, you know, would I agree with your wife or with you, I agree with you that it's better that girls not be altar servers. And I talked about it recently. I'll just suffice to say that for many men who become priests, they trace their discovery or the initial twinges and intuitions about maybe having a priestly vocation to their time as an altar boy, because that was very formative for them in their at mass, serving at the altar, seeing what the priest does. And so because this is such a common theme that boys discover their calling, let's say, to the priesthood, that one reason that I myself, if I were a pastor, I wouldn't have girl altar services, because it's unfair to the girls. This is not the only reason, but it's unfair to the girls, because they too are likely to begin thinking about, well, maybe I'd like to become a priest. And they can't, because the sacrament of priesthood, the sacrament of holy orders specifically, is reserved to men alone. And the church is not going to change that. There will never be women priests in the Catholic Church. And that's difficult for a girl to understand. And, you know, how come I can't do that? How come he can, but I can't? Now, naturally, you know, I don't think there are too many boys who are saying, how come I can't become a mother and give birth to a baby? It's because boys are different. Women have that capacity. Men don't. Doesn't mean that women are better than men. It just means that we're different. We're complementary. And there's something that women can do by nature that men can't do. And so even that at the natural level is one way to talk about this issue. But it's so vexing and difficult for the average person that's one reason why I would say that it's not ideal, it's not helpful to have girls as altar servers, with no disrespect intended toward any of you listening who have daughters who are serving. You know, I'm not trying to admonish you, nor am I in any way condemning or judging or anything like that. I'm just saying there are some really important practical reasons. So your wife's, I think she's got the glasses half full kind of mentality if she thinks that the girls, by serving at the altar, are likely to discover a vocation to the religious life. That's possible, I guess, and maybe it has happened, but I've never heard of that happening. I don't remember in some of the various vocation stories I've heard from religious sisters, Carmelites and Dominicans and others, I just don't remember any of them saying, I was serving as an altar girl, and that's when I thought about becoming a religious sister. Again, could happen. It's not far-fetched. I just don't know how often it does happen. So I'm not a pastor of a parish, never will be. So it's never going to fall to me to make decisions like that. But in my experience, parishes where the boys are the altar servers, they do tend to see an increase, or at least a high level, or higher than normal level, let's say, of vocations to the priesthood. So that's something else to consider. Thank you. 888-914

0: 404-9149. We'll go to Madison now and talk to Todd. Hello, Todd. Good morning.
1: Morning, Patrick. Hey, Cyrus maybe is secretly a BG, possibly.
0: Possibly.
1: Unheard of. Yeah.
0: I don't know all his secrets, that's for sure. So.
1: Yeah, yeah, and he doesn't always like to give them up. But anyway, going back to your caller who was shacked up and with a couple of children, right?
0: Mm-hmm.
1: I think it was.
0: Yeah, just this morning.
1: You know, yeah, I hate to corrupt the show, but back in my youth, I did what he did three times. They were for short periods of time, but I knew the second I did it that it was wrong.
0: And by it, do you mean impregnating a woman you weren't married to, or what are we talking about?
1: No, just the shacking up part.
0: I see. Okay.
1: Yeah. Yep. And wanted to get out of it immediately, even though it didn't happen immediately. In one case, it was pretty quick. But, of course, his use of the word I. You know, I've listened to Bishop Sheen since my conversion 23 years ago, and that's also, you know, kind of disturbing. Well, I think this, I think that, and, you know, justifying, you know, and it could be, I think it could be the, what we call the generational gap as well, right? I mean, I'm 65 years old, and, you know.
0: The golden age.
1: Yeah, yeah, we're the boomers, Patrick. I'm proud of it. So, yeah, that's my thoughts on that. Because there wasn't any sense of remorse or guilt from him about his situation at all.
0: What was it like for you when you, I guess, at some point kind of got your head on straight and you realized that this wasn't the way you should be living? Do you remember what the catalyst was for that to get you back on track?
1: Well, it was my upbringing. I had an oldest sister that had done it with some frequency, but she didn't have the same thoughts about it as I did. Most every mortal sin I've committed in my life, Patrick, I knew the instant I did it, it was wrong.
0: Yeah.
1: But I, you know what I mean? I you know, it's one of those feelings that, you know, when I agreed to it, it just was that, just that pain, sort of, or my stomach just kind of churning. Mm-hmm. And, it was a great, amount of, stress at that very moment. But then I get caught up in all the stuff. And I let it happen for a time. But even during that whole time, I mean, every day, I knew that it was wrong. So I was thinking of, you know, exit plans, if you will. How was I gonna do that? So, yeah, like I said, I think, because I don't know what kind of upbringing he had, any church upbringing or not, whatnot like that, you know.
0: Yeah, well, I hear what you're saying, and it sounds as though your Catholic upbringing is really what helped bring you back to your senses, because you never you wandered, but you didn't wander so far that you lost sight of the reality of God in your life, even though you ignored Him. And this is a common tale, you know. I was guilty of that. I can't imagine too many adults listening right now who are not guilty in some way of that. So it's a common tale.
1: Yeah.
0: But
1: I do need to clarify. I was brought up Lutheran. I converted to the church 23 years ago.
0: So, well, still though, you knew about Jesus, which is good.
1: Yeah. Oh yeah. Yeah. Yeah. Yeah. Went to Sunday school every weekend. Yeah.
0: Mm-hmm.
1: So, all right. You guys all keep up the good work.
0: Yeah, if you say so, we'll do it. Thank you. Appreciate the call. 888-914-9149. What? Walt Perezader. Did he die, Cyrus?
2: Yeah, sorry, buddy.
0: What? Yeah. Wow, one of the founding members of Chicago. Are you seeing this online right now?
2: That's where I saw it.
0: Oh,
2: yeah,
0: man.
2: Yeah, I knew that would bum you out.
0: Walt Perezader was in the horn and woodwind section for Chicago. And if you remember Chicago, you'll remember this flute solo. Virtuoso player. I did not know this until you just told me about it just now, Cyrus. Wow.
2: Yeah, rest in peace.
0: How old was he? He must have been 80-ish.
2: You know, I don't know. I think he had Alzheimer's.
0: Oh, Okay.
2: Yeah. I don't know a lot about Chicago. I just know that you do. And so when I saw this, I was like, I better tell Patrick.
0: Well, you know, I've seen them in concert with Nancy, looks like he was about 81. He was born in 1945. So he would be about 81. And he was one of the founding members with, Peter Cetera and, I'm forgetting their names all of a sudden, Brian Lamb. They were different from so many other bands that were popular at the time because they had a horn section. And so he played saxophone, flute, clarinet, and really talented group of guys. But so let's think of it now. So Chicago as a band, as long as we're thinking about them. So he's gone now. So that means that Lee Loughnan must still be there. And let me see. I want to get the names straight. Peter Cetera is still with us, but he's been out of Chicago for a long time. Terry Kath, he died of a accidentally self-inflicted gunshot wound to the head. He was a gun guy, and he was cleaning guns, and he did he thought the gun was empty of bullets, and he put the gun to his temple and pulled the trigger to show, look, this is totally safe, everything's fine, boom. He had indeed cleared the chamber of all the rounds, but there was a round in the chamber itself. So the magazine was empty, but there was a chambered round. He had forgotten about that. Robert Lamb, how dumb am I? Robert Lamb. James Pankow on trombone. I mentioned Lee Loughnan. Danny Seraphine was the original drummer, and he got fired in the 80s, I guess it was, if I remember correctly. So Walt Perezader's gone now. Terry Kath been gone a long time. And Danny Seraphine's still alive. Lee Loughnan's still alive. James Pankow's still alive. Robert Lamb's still alive. Yeah, well, these are the dinosaurs of rock now. They were a big deal then, but I'm really sorry to hear that Walt Perezader has passed away. May he rest in peace. And with that, we'll take a little break, say a prayer for his soul. I think he was Catholic. And we'll be right back.

0: Women need to know that the pro-life community will love and support them long after the child is born. And that's why there are well over 3,400 community-based pregnancy care centers across America.
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2: This is Archbishop Timothy Broglio of the Archdiocese for the Military Services of the United States of America. 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O Mother of the Word incarnate, despise not my petitions, but in thy mercy, hear and answer me. 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
9: I was sorry to hear, and I heard it just a few minutes ago, that Walt Perizzater, one of the founding members of originally the Chicago Transit Authority, and it became Chicago, and all of you people who are have some gray in your hair, you remember Chicago. Big hits like this one. And Cyrus, during the break, was asking me about, you know, my relationship with Chicago. And they were like the soundtrack of my adolescence, certainly into high school. And the saxophone flutist clarinet player Walt Perizzater, founding member, passed away today. I believe he was 81. So may he rest in peace. I think maybe most of those guys were Catholic. I hope they still are. 888-914-9149. We'll go to John over in Lake Forest, California. I know that town very, very well, John. Good morning.
10: Good morning. My question kind of for the gentleman, the 28-year-old that called earlier, he had made a comment that got me thinking about, he said, oh, I know I'm living in sin, but I'll just pay for it when I go to purgatory. But correct me if I'm wrong. I think I learned this from listening to you. It's we only have two choices, heaven or hell. And if you die in the state of mortal sin, you don't even have the option for purgatory.
9: That's exactly right. Yes. Now, when he said that, I'm glad you picked up on that, John. When he said that, I thought I had to make a split-second decision. Do I pounce on that and correct it? Or do I... just continue with the conversation and let that pass. And I decided to do the latter because I didn't want to detract from the direction we were moving in. But I'm glad you raised it because that is a misunderstanding. Purgatory
8: everybody, is not a place where people go who are too good for hell but not good enough for heaven. Purgatory is not a place where you get a second chance, you get a do-over. It has nothing to do with any of those things. Purgatory is the way in which God purifies your soul in preparation to see him face to face. Revelation 21:27 says, nothing unclean can enter heaven. Jesus said that blessed are the pure of heart, for they shall see God. And so as St. Paul describes in 1 Corinthians 3, beginning in verse 10, he describes this process or this reality that a man who built his life on the foundation of Christ dies, his life is revealed with fire. The fire burns away all the flammable bad works of his life, good wood, hay, and straw, he describes them as. He says he suffers and he will be saved, but only as though passing through fire, meaning that he's not in heaven yet. So the biblical doctrine of purgatory applies only to those who die in the state of grace, which is your point, John. If you die in the state of mortal sin, purgatory is irrelevant to you because you're not on your way to heaven, you're on your way to hell. Therefore, purgatory is utterly immaterial to somebody who dies in the state of mortal sin. That's what you're referring to, right?
10: Yes, yes, thank you. I just wanted to make sure I was remembering correctly.
8: You are. Well done.
10: Yeah, yeah. Thank you.
8: Thank you, John. Let's go to Roger now in Indianapolis. Good morning, Roger. Welcome.
11: Good morning, Patrick. How are you?
8: I'm well, thank you. Thanks for calling.
11: Oh, thank you. Gosh, it's an honor to be on your show.
8: Oh, well, the honor's all mine.
11: Well, Patrick, I wanted to call in. The gentleman that you spoke to a little bit ago, who is living with his girlfriend and is about to have a child, congratulations to him on the second child. I too have two children.
8: Yeah.
11: I wanted to speak to it a little bit more. I was in a very similar situation to him, very similar. I grew up Catholic. I fell away from the church for a long time, and I didn't come back till about a 29. I had a really tough time with, the faith and everything. And I was living in sin. I had a girlfriend and got her pregnant and, we were living together and, I had to come to a realization, thank God, that, a priest, in a confession who refused me absolution said that I didn't deserve it because I refused to change my way of living. And it was a wake up call for me. And I had to realize that either I'm ready with my lamps, fully lit, or I'm not. And if I'm asleep on that day and I don't have my lamp lit, I won't enter the wedding banquet, no matter how many excuses I can make.
8: Yes.
11: The Lord, we try to justify ourselves and do right by not only himself, but by our Lord and by the woman that he's also causing to live in sin. And that's what breaks my heart too, is I did the same thing with my now wife, girlfriend. And it's sad. It would be sad if we both died and we didn't get to see heaven because of our own actions, and we would have no excuse. We'd have absolutely no excuse.
8: True.
11: When we stand before the Lord, we won't have any excuse. But that's what I wanted to say. He can start small. He doesn't have to start, by moving out tomorrow. He can start by living as brother and sister. That's what my wife and I did, when we finally came to our senses, until we can get her to a place where she can move out, But he's got to be a man. He's got to do hard things.
8: Was she carrying the baby at the time, or was the baby already born when she moved out?
11: So she was carrying the baby when she moved out. We met. My story is maybe perhaps just a little interesting. I fell away from the church when I was 12. Came back, fell away again. I visited Protestantism and then agnosticism. I had a wife, and I cheated on her, fell into depravity, and I got to a very dark place where I I thought I was ready to take my own life, and it was my pistol or my rosary. I had a rosary. I don't know why, and I felt the Virgin Mary that day, and I wish I could say I was better overnight, but it was a process, and you know, I went through an annulment process, and I met my now wife, or then girlfriend, in the middle of that annulment process, and that's when I started coming to my senses that this was wrong and this was not okay. So we separated, and she went to, you know, we stayed as brother and sister, and then, you know, got her into her own apartment by the grace of God. Eventually, you know, once I got my annulment granted, you know, we got married, and now we have two beautiful children.
9: What a story. And you have a lot of wisdom and experience to share with others. I'm sure you do from time to time, don't you?
11: I try. I do my best. You know, whatever the good Lord puts in front of me, Patrick, I'm his servant first. And if anything comes, anything good from anything I say, it's him, not me.
9: So true. No, that's good. But it did happen to you, so you've got a tale to tell. And I'm glad you called today to share it with us.
11: Yeah, well, thank you, Patrick. I do watch your work. I've read your books, and you know,
9: thank you.
11: I love what you do. You reach a lot of people. I use a lot of your a lot of your talks to evangelize other people.
9: Thank you.
11: You're
9: happy
11: doing
9: to hear
11: great
9: that.
11: Work.
9: Well, I'm happy that something that I produced was helpful to you, and that always, I think, every author or somebody who does what I do is happy to know that it is having an effect out there. So, thank you for that.
11: Yes. Thank you, Patrick, and God bless you.
9: Yeah, God bless you too. I'm told by our call screener that you are a public servant, and I won't say exactly how you're a public servant, but keep doing what you're doing.
11: Yes, thank you so much, Father. It's a calling and a gift, God, and I serve. I try to serve with my whole life, and I hope to do that until the day I die.
9: Yes, indeed. Well, amen to that, Roger. Thank you. Very nice to talk to you. Look forward to our next conversation, 888-914-9149. We'll go next to Cherie in Everett, Washington. Good morning, Cherie.
12: Hey, good morning, Patrick. I have a really easy question for you, and I know you are going to know the answer.
9: I hope so.
12: When I pray my rosary, instead, I mean, often I pray it the correct way. I go through the individual mysteries, and recently, it's been on my heart, or maybe it's just a distraction, but as I'm going through individual beads, I want to pray for a person. So the last time I said my rosary, I just got down, and each decade, I said the name of a person, my Hail Marys, next person, all my Hail Marys, and I thought, am I doing that? I mean, I know it's not bad to pray for people, but should the rosary just be the rosary, or can I use it in a little ad lib way such as that?
9: You can. Yes, you can. I mean, it's the traditional way of praying the rosary is you just have your intention in mind. And as you're meditating upon the mysteries, you're just saying the prayers in order without, you know, inserting intentions between the prayers. But if you wish to do that, there's nothing wrong with that. You're not doing anything wrong. You're not, you know... It's not like
12: I don't want to weaken the power of it, you know, because that's my spiritual war, my weapon, if you will. And I don't want to weaken the power of it by saying, well, now I'm doing my own thing with it. I want it to be the rosary. Yeah. And it doesn't mean I do it that way every time. There are just certain times where I have so many people on my mind. Mm-hmm. They will just come to me at random while I'm praying it. And it just goes in that direction and I follow the flow.
9: That's fine.
12: But
9: you're not doing anything wrong. Yeah, now, of course, I'm not the final arbiter, but there is no final arbiter on this issue. I mean, the church just says, pray the rosary. Some people want to do a scriptural rosary, so they'll pause and they'll read a passage from the New Testament. There's nothing wrong with that. That can help people to concentrate their minds. What you're describing is another example of that. So you're not doing anything wrong by any stretch.
12: Very good. Then I will carry on.
9: Okay.
12: I will keep going.
9: Keep going. And if you want to read the theological and biblical basis, I would read, you could pull it up online, Rosarium Virginis Mariae, which is the Rosary of the Virgin Mary by Pope John Paul II. It was, I believe, might have been an encyclical. I'd have to look back and see if it was an encyclical or apostolic letter. But he goes through how to pray the rosary, why to pray the rosary, where the rosary comes from in the Bible and all that. So that could be further learning for you if you're so interested.
12: I'm interested.
9: Okay. You know what I'll do? I will crack my whip and ask Cyrus to post a link to that on our show page, relevantradio.com/Patrick. It'll also be on our Facebook page. Just look up the Patrick Madrid Show there. And then on X, at P Madrid Show. So if you're on any of those, you'll be able to find the link directly to it in a matter of moments, Sheree.
12: Awesome. I appreciate you, Patrick. Have a great day.
9: Thank you. I appreciate that. I'll be right back. This is Chicago. Flute player Walt Perezader died today. May he rest in peace.

people who'd say those sensational things very often do it because they themselves are paranoid and superstitious, or as the case may be, they want clicks, because things that are exotic and disturbing and fearful are things that some people clamor after. They love that. They can't get enough of that. Tell me more about what the demons can do, you know, with this new pair of shoes. Is it possible there are demons in the new pair of shoes that I ordered off of Amazon? That kind of thing. So I would like to offer you a strong, not stern, but strong pushback against all these voices that are whipping people into superstition and unnecessary fear. We should have a healthy Christian recognition, and when I say fear, I mean the right kind of fear, of the evil one and the machinations of demons, because they are real and they really do try to do things. But to become paranoid and fearful that you buy a rosary that happened to be made in China, therefore there's a demon writing on that rosary, I would abolish, I would get rid of those ideas from your mind. And it, to the extent somebody has any qualms, yes, have the rosaries blessed. Have the priest bless the rosary. There ain't no demon in that rosary if the priest has blessed it with holy water, for example. Problem solved. Anything that's directly occultic, tarot cards, Ouija boards, things that are like overtly, explicitly, directly occult, have nothing to do with them, obviously. We stay far away from these things because we're on Team Jesus. But when people start descending into this, and I'm not accusing you of this, please don't misunderstand me, but there are people out there who descend into this constant state of paranoia that everything is demonically possessed or it's been cursed. That is not the way to live your Christian life, because Jesus has the victory over all of this nonsense, real and imagined. St. Paul talks a little bit about this. You know, he talks about, what about food that has been sacrificed to demons? You know, like, what do we do? You go to the market. This is in 1 Corinthians, by the way. 1 Corinthians chapter 8, he talks about it. He talks about it more specifically in 1 Corinthians chapter 10. What do I imply then, he says? So let's read 1 Corinthians 10, beginning in verse 19. That food offered to idols is anything, or that an idol is anything? No. He says, I imply that what pagan sacrifice they offer to demons and not to God. I do not want you to be participants with demons. You cannot drink the cup of the Lord and the cup of demons. You cannot partake of the table of the Lord and the table of demons. So there he's referring to overt, explicit, occult, demonic, satanic kind of things. Have nothing to do with that, he's saying. But as he points out in 1 Corinthians chapter 8, beginning in verse 4, he says, these idols have no real existence. He says, we know that an idol has no real existence and that there is no God but one. So on the one hand, flee from idolatry. But on the other hand, in that same passage, so that flee from idolatry is in 1 Corinthians 10:14. But on the other hand, in 1 Corinthians 10:25, he says, eat whatever is sold in the meat market without raising any question on the ground of conscience. What if some of that meat was sacrificed to idols? He says, you can eat it with a clean conscience. Now he says, what if somebody comes, let's say that you're at a home of a pagan. He uses this scenario in verse 27. He says, if one of the unbelievers invites you to dinner, eat whatever is set before you. But then in the next verse, 28, he says, if someone says to you, this has been offered in sacrifice, in other words, to a demon, he says, then do not eat it. So you see, as he cycles through this question, which is not exactly the same as what you're asking, but there is a parallel here, he's saying anything that's overt and explicit, it's occultic, it's demonic, stay away from it. Don't have anything to do with it. Get rid of it, throw it away kind of thing. But he says, if you're in the marketplace and you're buying meat and you have no way of knowing, was this meat sacrificed to an idol? He says, go ahead and eat it, because it's not going to hurt you. Because greater is he who is in you, Jesus, than a demon, and so on. So to me, that's the deciding factor. And please forgive me for an extended discussion on this very important topic. I haven't talked about it in quite a while, Michael. So thank you for your patience.

0: Behold, a faithful and prudent steward whom the Lord set over his household. In the name of the Father, and of the Son, and of the Holy Spirit.
1: Amen.
0: The Lord be with you.
1: And with your spirit.
0: Today, the 17th day of June, is a free day in the liturgical calendar, so this Mass is in honor of Saint Joseph. My brothers and sisters, let us acknowledge our sins and so prepare ourselves to celebrate the sacred mysteries. I confess to Almighty God and to you, my brothers and sisters, that I have greatly sinned in my thoughts, in my words, in what I have done, in what I have failed to do,
2: through my most grievous faults.
0: Therefore I ask, Blessed Mary, ever Virgin, all the angels and saints,
2: and you, my brothers and sisters, to pray for me to the Lord our God.
0: May Almighty God have mercy on us, forgive us our sins, and bring us to everlasting life.
2: Amen.

0: Let us pray. 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Through our Lord Jesus Christ, your Son, who lives and reigns with you in the unity of the Holy Spirit, God forever and ever.
1: Amen.
0: Please be seated.

0: A reading from the second book of Kings. When the Lord was about to take Elijah up to heaven in a whirlwind, he and Elisha were on their way to Gilgal. Elijah said to Elisha, "Please stay here. The Lord has sent me on to the Jordan. As the Lord lives, and as you yourself live, I will not leave you," Elisha replied. And so the two went on together. 50 of the Gil prophets followed, and when the two stopped at the Jordan, they stood facing them at a distance. Elijah took his mantle, rolled it up, and struck the water, which divided, and both crossed over on dry ground. When they had crossed over, Elijah said to Elisha, "Ask for whatever I may do for you before I am taken from you." Elisha answered, "May I receive a double portion of your spirit?" "You have asked something that is not easy," Elijah replied. "Still, if you see me taken up from you, your wish will be granted. Otherwise, not." As they walked on conversing, a flaming chariot and flaming horses came between them, and Elijah went up to heaven in a whirlwind. When Elisha saw it happened, he cried out, my father, Israel's chariots and drivers." But when he could no longer see him, Elisha gripped his own garment and tore it in two. Then he picked up Elijah's mantle that had fallen from him and went back and stood at the back bank of the Jordan. Wielding the mantle that had fallen from Elijah, Elisha struck the water in his turn and said, "Where is the Lord, the God of Elijah?" When Elisha struck the water, it divided and he crossed over. The word of the Lord.
1: Thanks be to God.
0: Let your hearts take comfort, all who hope in the Lord.
2: Let your hearts take comfort, all who hope in the Lord.
0: How great is the goodness, O Lord, which you have in store for those who fear you, and which, towards those who take refuge in you, you show in the sight of the children of men.
2: Let your hearts take refuge, all who hope in the Lord.
0: You hide them in the shelter of your presence, from the plottings of men. You screen them within your abode, from the strife of tongues.
3: Let your hearts take comfort, all who hope in the Lord.
0: Love the Lord, all you his faithful ones. The Lord keeps those who are constant, for more than requites those who act proudly.
3: Let your hearts take comfort, all who hope in the Lord.

0: The Lord be with you.
1: And with your spirit.
0: A reading from the Holy Gospel according to Matthew.
1: Glory to you, Lord.
0: Jesus said to his disciples, "Take care not to perform righteous deeds in order that people may see them. Otherwise, you will have no recompense from your heavenly Father. When you give alms, do not blow a trumpet before you, as the hypocrites do in the synagogues and in the streets, to win the praise of others. Amen, I say to you, they have received their reward. But when you give alms, do not let your left hand know what your right is doing, so that your almsgiving may be secret. And your Father, who sees in secret, will repay you. When you pray, do not be like the hypocrites who love to stand and pray in the synagogues and on street corners that others may see them. Amen, I say to you, they've received their reward. But when you pray, go to your inner room, close the door, and pray to your Father in secret, and your Father who sees in secret will repay you. When you fast, do not look gloomy like the hypocrites. They neglect their appearance so that they may appear to others to be fasting. Amen, I say to you, they have received their reward. But when you fast, anoint your head and wash your face, so that you may not appear to others to be fasting, except your Father who is hidden. And your Father who sees what is hidden will repay you." The Gospel of the Lord.
1: Praise to you, Lord Jesus Christ.
0: Please be seated for a moment. We continue to work our way through the Sermon on the Mount, which is recorded in Matthew's Gospel, chapters 5, 6, and 7. And I think the key message of our Lord's teachings today is do not show off. Do not show off. But at the same time, you remember Jesus said, don't let your good deeds be hidden. Don't put them underneath the bushel basket. You're like the city set on the hill. Let your light shine forth. So which one is it? Do not show off or show off? And the answer is, because we're Catholics, it's both. Right? And it takes a little bit of reflection to figure out what that means. So we do keep lists of our donors, and sometimes those names are published in books. That's very common for charities. The most common donor begins with an A, anonymous. And that reminds me that when somebody was calling the Drew Mariani Show years ago, it said up there anonymous, but he only saw the first couple letters. Ann said, "Ann, you're on the phone." He said, "I told him not to give my name." So, yes, it's both. And why do we recognize people, or why do people allow themselves to be recognized? There's a difference between wanting to be recognized and allowing yourself to be recognized, because when you allow yourself to be recognized, it helps others to say, "Oh, well, they did it. Maybe we could do it too." Right? That's good for them, without bragging about it. So it's a both-hand kind of solution. And I think what's important is that when people compliment us or praise us and things like that, we should thank them, but we should also say, but I couldn't have done this without God's help, or my parents' help, or my teacher's help, or my coach's help, or my friend's help. And I also had some very good luck along the way. We have a guest on the morning show on a regular basis, Harry Kramer. And he'll point out, you know, that he thinks in his life he's just got lucky, got in the right place at the right time. Of course, he's a hard worker too, but there's a certain element of that if we reflect in our life. You know, we're just like in the right place at the right time. And so we thank God for those accomplishments and achievements, but we always wind up wanting to give that credit to God. Give all the credit to God and give it to the others and such, because they've all had a hand in that. Now please stand for the prayers of the faithful. Gathered together here as children of our Father in heaven, we bring our petitions before him with confidence. We pray for our Holy Father and all priests, that through their words and actions, they will inspire the laity to become strong and courageous witnesses of Christ in the world. We pray to the Lord.
1: Lord, hear our prayer.
0: That our Lord will have mercy on our nation and grant government leaders the wisdom and desire to follow his commandments. We pray to the Lord.
1: Lord, hear our prayer.
0: For a greater respect for the dignity of human life, from conception to natural death, we pray to the Lord.
1: Lord, hear our prayer.
0: For the health and safety of all those who are accompanying Jesus on the National Eucharistic Pilgrimage, and that their efforts will inspire a greater love for our Lord's true presence in the Blessed Sacrament, we pray to the Lord.
1: Lord, hear our prayer.
0: For all those who've died, especially for the repose of the soul of Peter Herbst, for whom this Mass is being offered, we pray to the Lord.
1: Lord, hear our prayer.
0: For our St. Joseph, St. Gabriel, St. Nicholas, and Guardian Angel Society members, and for all the intentions received from our listeners and supporters, that Our Lady of Guadalupe will intercede for them, we pray to the Lord.
1: Lord, hear our prayer.
0: Dear Father in heaven, we believe in your power and trust in your mercy. We ask hear our prayers through Christ our Lord.
1: Amen.
0: Please be seated. 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

0: Blessed are you, Lord God of all creation, for through your goodness we receive the bread we offer you, fruit of the earth and work of human hands. It will become for us the bread of life.
1: Blessed be God forever.

0: Blessed are you, Lord God of all creation, for through your goodness we have received the wine we offer you. Fruit of the vine and work of human hands, it will become our spiritual drink.
1: Blessed be God forever.
0: Pray, sisters and brothers, that my sacrifice and yours may be acceptable to God, the Almighty Father.
1: May the Lord accept the sacrifice at your hands for the praise and glory of his name, for our good and of all his holy church.
0: We pray, O Lord, that just as St. Joseph served with loving care your only begotten Son, born of the Virgin Mary, so we may be worthy to minister with a pure heart at your altar. Through Christ our Lord.
1: Amen.
0: The Lord be with you.
1: And with your spirit.
0: Lift up your hearts.
1: Lift them up to the Lord.
0: Let us give thanks to the Lord our God.
1: It is right and just.
0: It is truly right and just, our duty and our salvation, always and everywhere to give you thanks, Lord, Holy Father, Almighty and Eternal God, through Christ our Lord. In him you have been pleased to renew all things, giving us all a share in his fullness. For though he was in the form of God, he emptied himself, and by the blood of his cross brought peace to all creation. Therefore he has been exalted above all things, and to all who obey him he has become the source of eternal salvation. And so with angels and archangels, with thrones and dominions, with all the hosts and powers of heaven, we sing the hymn of your glory, as without end we acclaim,
1: Holy, holy, holy, holy, Lord God of hosts, heaven and earth are full of your glory.
0: Hosanna in the highest. You are indeed holy, O Lord, the fount of all holiness. Make holy, therefore, these gifts, we pray, by sending down your Spirit upon them like the dewfall, so that they may become for us the body and blood of our Lord Jesus Christ. At the time he was betrayed and entered willingly into his passion, he took bread and, giving thanks, broke it and gave it to his disciples, saying, Take this, all of you, and eat of it. For this is my body, which will be given up for you.

In a similar way, when supper was ended, he took the chalice, and once more giving thanks, he gave it to his disciples, saying, "Take this, all of you, and drink from it, for this is the chalice of my blood, the blood of the new and eternal covenant, which will be poured out for you and for many for the forgiveness of sins. Do this in memory of me."

0: The mystery of faith. We proclaim your death, O Lord, and profess your resurrection until you come again. Therefore, as we celebrate the memorial of his death and resurrection, we offer you, Lord, the bread of life and the chalice of salvation, giving thanks you held us worthy to be in your presence and minister to you. Humbly we pray that partaking of the body and blood of Christ, we may be gathered into one by the Holy Spirit. Remember, Lord, your church spread throughout the world and bring her to the fullness of charity, together with Leo, our Pope, and Blaise, our Bishop, and all the clergy. Remember also our brothers and sisters who have fallen asleep in the hope of the resurrection and all who died in your mercy. Welcome them into the light of your face. Have mercy on us all, we pray, that with the Blessed Virgin Mary, Mother of God, with Blessed Joseph, her spouse, with the blessed apostles, and all the saints who pleased you throughout the ages, we may merit to be co-heirs to eternal life and may praise and glorify you through your Son, Jesus Christ. Through him, and with him, and in him, O God, Almighty Father, in the unity of the Holy Spirit, all glory and honor is yours forever and ever.
1: Amen.
0: At the Savior's command, informed by divine teaching, we dare to say, Our Father, who art in heaven, hallowed be thy name. Thy kingdom come, thy will be done, on earth as it is in heaven. Give us this day our daily bread, and forgive us our trespasses,
1: as we forgive those who trespass against us. And lead us not into temptation, but deliver us from evil.
0: Deliver us, Lord, we pray, from every evil. Graciously grant peace in our days, that by the help of your mercy we may be always free from sin and safe from all distress, as we await the blessed hope and the coming of our Savior, Jesus Christ.
1: For the kingdom, the power, and the glory are yours, now and forever.
0: Lord Jesus Christ, you said to your apostles, Peace I leave you, my peace I give you. Look not on our sins, but on the faith of your church, and graciously grant her peace and unity in accordance with your will, who live and reign forever and ever.
1: Amen.
0: The peace of the Lord be with you always.
1: And with your spirit.

0: Behold the Lamb of God. Behold him who takes away the sins of the world. Blessed are those who are called to the supper of the Lamb.
1: Lord, I am not worthy that you should enter under my roof, but only say the word, and my soul shall be healed.
0: Our communion antiphon is, well done, good and faithful servant. Come share your master's joy.

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0: Let us pray. Defend with unfailing protection, Lord, we pray, the family you've nourished with food from this altar as they rejoice at the solemnity of St. Joseph, and graciously keep safe your gifts among them through Christ our Lord.
1: Amen.
0: The Lord be with you.
1: And with your spirit.
0: May Almighty God bless you, the Father, and the Son, and the Holy Spirit.
1: Amen.
0: Go forth, the Mass is ended.
1: Thanks be to God.
0: And on Wednesdays, out of gratitude to St. Joseph, we pray the Litany of St. Joseph. Lord, have mercy.
1: Lord, have mercy.
0: Christ, have mercy.
1: Christ, have mercy.
0: Lord, have mercy.
1: Lord, have mercy.
0: God, our Father in heaven.
1: Have mercy on us.
0: God, the Son, Redeemer of the world.
1: Have mercy on us.
0: God, the Holy Spirit.
1: Have mercy on us.
0: Holy Trinity, one God.
1: Have mercy on us.
0: Holy Mary.
1: Pray for us.
0: Saint Joseph.
1: Pray for us.
0: Noble son of the house of David.
1: Pray for us.
0: Light of patriarchs.
1: Pray for us.
0: Husband of the mother of God.
1: Pray for us.
0: Guardian of the Virgin.
1: Pray for us.
0: Foster father of the Son of God.
1: Pray for us.
0: Faithful guardian of Christ.
1: Pray for us.
0: Head of the Holy Family.
1: Pray for us.
0: Joseph chaste and just.
1: Pray for us.
0: Joseph prudent and brave.
1: Pray for us.
0: Joseph obedient and loyal.
1: Pray for us.
0: Pattern of patience.
1: Pray for us.
0: Lover of poverty.
1: Pray for us.
0: Model of workers.
1: Pray for us.
0: Example to parents.
1: Pray for us.
0: Guardian of virgins.
1: Pray for us.
0: Pillar of family life.
1: Pray for us.
0: Comfort of the troubled.
1: Pray for us.
0: Hope of the sick.
1: Pray for us.
0: Patron of the dying.
1: Pray for us.
0: Terror of evil spirits.
1: Pray for us.
0: Head of relevant radio.
1: Pray for us.
0: Protector of the church.
1: Pray for us.
0: Protector of the Redeemer.
1: Pray for us.
0: Servant of Christ.
1: Pray for us.
0: Minister of salvation.
1: Pray for us.
0: Support in difficulty.
1: Pray for us.
0: Patron of refugees.
1: Pray for us.
0: Patron of the afflicted.
1: Pray for us.
0: Patron of the poor.
1: Pray for us.
0: Lamb of God, you take away the sins of the world.
1: Spare us, O Jesus.
0: Lamb of God, you take away the sins of the world.
1: Graciously hear us, O Jesus.
0: Lamb of God, you take away the sins of the world.
1: Have mercy on us, O Jesus.
0: God made him master of his household.
1: And put him in charge of all that he owned.
0: Let us pray, O God, in your infinite wisdom and love, you chose Joseph to be the husband of Mary, the mother of your son. May we have the help of his prayers in heaven and enjoy his protection on earth. We ask this through Christ our Lord.
1: Amen.
0: Our closing hymn is number 736. Saint Joseph was a quiet man. Number 736, verse 2.

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4: 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And we'd love to hear if there's anything. You know, we got a couple more guests this week. One of the big blessings of being able to be here for this summer intensive for my PhD program has been the chance to connect with so many leaders in the church across the globe. And then really on for the show to just have these conversations, especially with leaders here in the church in the UK, to really just get a sense for where God's moving and where things are at and what things are like here locally. We had Dr. Mark Nash on yesterday, who's the director of the Agency for Evangelization and Catechesis for the Archdiocese of Southwark. And today I'm really honored to welcome someone who's become a bit of a friend, a bit of a mentor. I don't know if that's the right word. She's my second reader on my doctoral thesis. So Dr. Susan Longhurst is the course lead here at St. Mary's for the Master's in Applied Theology, which is pastoral theology, like how we do the work of mission in the church. And she's also the director of a program called Sycamore, which I'm really excited to share with you all about. It's one of the leading resources for parishes, for schools, you know, across the world, really. It's translated in a dozen languages for, you know, really presenting people with the basics, the fundamentals of the faith. It takes its name from the sycamore tree that I think Zacchaeus, yes, right? Isn't that it?
5: Yeah.
4: It climbed up to see Jesus. And so really excited to welcome you, Dr. Longhurst, to the show today.
5: Thank you so much, Tim. It's a joy to be on here with you. Thank you so much for inviting me.
4: So maybe first, can you give a sense for our readers of what it's like to be so second reader means Dr. Longhurst is basically, you know, helping kind of mentor me through the process of my thesis. Has it been a nightmare so far
5: this
4: year?
5: It's been an absolute joy. You are an absolute joy. No, honestly speaking, you have been a pleasure to work with. You're researching such an interesting and fruitful topic as well. But I'm really interested in this whole mission element, the applied element. So once you've looked at the Vatican documents, then how do we apply that? And that's the whole thrust of your thesis, which I find really positive and forward looking and really intentional. So I'm very blessed to have you as a student.
4: That's very kind. Thank you very much.

0: And then we know, you know, the church in the United States, and now the Pope is American. So we're doubly, you know.
1: yeah, absolutely.
0: But there's, what do you think is something that you admire about the Catholic Church in the United States? And what do you think is something we could learn from the church in the UK sort of culturally?
1: That's a really good question. I think, well, first of all, when I did my doctoral research came out of some interesting, phenomenal research by sociologists and psychologists called David Yamane, who was from North Carolina, and he was exploring Catholicism in contemporary America. So I sort of think that actually my perception of the US is that there's an energy and there's a joy and there's that sort of innovation. And then I think the other thing that you can see that actually, like with the National Eucharistic Congress, this sort of wave of impact afterwards and sense of revival. So that energy is something that I think we look to you for and actually are very mindful of that. And I think in the UK, you're right, we are, I think we work in sort of diocesan bubbles. And actually, but one of the things about that, obviously we're much smaller, but I think sometimes we're sort of watching out for these small shifts and trends. So I think for the church here, we're very, very, I suppose, encouraged by the seeds of hope that we've seen here. And we can do that on a sort of small scale, if you like. So looking at it from diocesan level. And so I think, yeah, that's probably culturally what I would say. We can sort of learn from each other. It's a great relationship. But yeah, we are very different. And I think that's the beauty. That's the richness.
0: Yeah, I've noticed some of the dioceses, like even talking to Dr. Nash yesterday, there is a certain, I don't know what you'd attribute to, but and maybe this isn't everywhere. Maybe it's just, you know, Southwark or some of the people I met here, but there seems to be a, you know, I don't think we're alone in the U.S. in having some entrepreneurial energy in the church. Like there's a lot of a willingness to, I think it is that global perspective. Like the UK just seems more plugged in to kind of a global consciousness of the church. And there's a real ability to try things and kind of be, there's a sensitivity, I think, to use that word that I've seen in some of it. So it's very, interesting to see.
1: Yeah, I think that's something that we do. Like in diocese, I work with diocese in my work with Sycamore all the time. And actually, that's what you can see, sort of coming together and thinking, actually, let's look at some of these seeds of hope, the signs of revival that we're seeing. How can we build on that? But actually, one of the biggest conversations I have with leaders, parishes, schools through Sycamore is how do we evangelize? And I think there's that real hands-on sense that we can try something and then review it, see how it's worked, and actually see the impact quite quickly. Sometimes we learn from each other as well, but yeah, that's something that I've noticed particularly. Southwark is my own archdiocese. That's I did my doctoral research. So we work really closely with Westminster as well, and again we're seeing this wonderful uptick in attendance and adult receptions into the church. This year alone, I think it was a 25% increase in adult receptions into the church compared with last year. So this is a really encouraging trend shift that we're seeing, and trying to put words to that, trying to then look at why that's happening. And you mentioned about the way in which we sort of have this global perspective. Maybe yes, maybe no, I don't know. I think we have spent so much time looking at the decline statistics and the whole concept of secularization and what that means. I think it's that's where we start to plug into different European cities and say, okay, how are you doing? How what's the landscape there? So yeah, I think that's probably a very true observation that you make.
0: Interesting. Very interesting. Yeah, but I want to get to Sycamore and I want to hear, you know, kind of where it came from and what it's doing. But first, maybe you could share, you know, so your mother, three boys, I've learned, but I actually realized as we were starting this interview, I don't even know a ton of your story of kind of how you came to leadership in the church and the PhD, but also the leadership with Sycamore. And yeah, I bet our listeners would love to hear the same.
1: Oh, well, thank you. I'm delighted to share. So I have three boys. My eldest is 30. My youngest is 18. When my older two were very small, I was at Mass one week. I'd always had an interest in prayer, always had an interest, reading voraciously about it. But one week, my parish priest did a homily that was so wonderful that I thought he broke the homily open like I'd never heard before. And I thought, I have to study theology. It was literally like a moment that struck me. I have to do this. And pretty much then I decided, okay, how can I do this?

0: how can I study? I've got children, I'm juggling lot, you know, family life. And St Mary's at that point had like an ancillary college that were running a part-time foundation degree in pastoral theology. So I thought, I'll just go and do that and see how it goes, and didn't expect at all to pass even. But I did pass, and I absolutely loved every minute of it. And at the end, the lecturers were very kind and said, would you like to do an MA? So I did an MA. And I attended Stephen Bullivant, who is our other supervisor, his lecture on secularization. And I thought, gosh, this sounds dry. Please don't tell him. But you know what? I actually couldn't. It was like it arrested me. Mm. Just the decline statistics. But I could map it onto my own childhood and my own life. And I could see, when he was presenting this data, I was like, that's what's happened to my family. I grew up in an Irish Catholic family where there were 12 of us at Mass every week. But when I look around, when I was bringing up my own children, there was a handful of people there. And I thought, what's that about? And, you know, Professor Bullivant laid this out and said, look at this. This is happening, this phenomenon of secularization and secular culture. And I thought, I've got to study that. I've just got to study that. So I was lucky enough then to be accepted onto the doctoral program. I picked up on David Yermain's research from the US, thought actually there's a similar trend happening here. Professor Bullivant and I had a look at the data, and we were like, actually we can see the same things, that there's a consistent number of people coming forward to become Catholic, but they're working now against a very different culture, and they're having to probably battle a lot more. And so I decided to be really clear and simple in my research, you know, who joins the Catholic Church and why. And to look at it from a British context, and to look at Southwark as an archdiocese, to look at the diversity, to look why people would even think about pursuing Catholicism against a secular culture. Like, what would be the spark that would make somebody say, I want to be Catholic? So there was a huge part of me that wanted to also explore Catholic identity. What is it that communicates Catholic identity for people? And I was particularly focused on the nuns, or those that have no religious upbringing or background. Like, what would be the spark? What would be the catalyst? You know, 40, 50 years ago, if you said, I wanted to become Catholic, you probably have had quite a lot of support in your family and people saying, this is great, we'll support you. Now you're going against a very powerful secular undertow, and you have to fight to do this. So faith becomes something intentional and volitional and precious as a result. Mm. So this is what David Yermain found from his research as well. But that's the journey, honestly speaking. And I feel very blessed. I mean, being able to hear people's stories of what brought them to faith is a privilege. And so I was able to interview many people who sort of gave me their stories as well, coming from lots of different backgrounds. So it was a real privilege to do that research. And yeah.
1: I bet our audience would be interested to hear some of the things you found. Like, what does precipitate faith in someone who's coming from a nun-type background?
0: Yeah. So it's a couple of things, but actually you won't be surprised to hear that it's all relational. Mm. You know, it's all relational. For people that had no or said that they had no religious upbringing or background or knowledge, it was a loved one, someone close to them. No, it might have been a partner that they were getting married to who was a Catholic. It might have been, journeying with somebody. It might have even been meeting the priest in Sainsbury's, the supermarket here. You know, but it's relational. The minute that there's that connection, then actually the people in my research said, look, I can see something in you, this light, this joy. I want that. Mm. So it was relational. What I did find that was, I didn't expect, was that actually for the nuns, those people that said, nope, I've got no experience of this at all, no faith background. When we went back in interviews, they had all had this memory, a really profound memory of a loved one that had, when they were a child, introduced faith to them. Just maybe just when they were out walking, pointing at the church, taking them maybe to church. But it was that love of this family friend or relative that sort of had an impact, but had then become latent really in their lives. And every single one of them, when they talked about the spark moment now at this point in time, they would always go back to that loved one. So it was almost like the groundwork had been laid, by family. Those of profound faith communicate faith so beautifully and so powerfully. And it was like the two together sparked, and that was faith. And actually, many of those people that I interviewed, that was it. They wanted to be Catholic from that point on.
1: Wow.
0: They sort of made the decision.
1: Wow. You know?
0: So yeah, a relationship, those that are close to us, they are our biggest, the people that transmit faith, that communicate faith, that teach us. So it was powerful.
1: It kind of reminds me of Pope Benedict's quote, you know, in the final analysis, there's only two great proofs to the truth of the faith. And it's the church's artwork and her saints, you know?
0: Absolutely.
1: And I think that's that witness part that you're talking about to some degree.
0: Absolutely, yeah. Actually, in all of the interviews mentioned, though, this is sort of touching on Catholic identity. You know, how do we identify what's a Catholic identity? In every single one of the interviews, the rosary was mentioned.
1: Wow.
0: Every single one. And it got to the point where I was thinking, this is weird. Every single person mentioned it in some way. And I got to the end of the research and I only had two people left. And the last person didn't. And I thought, oh, there we go. And then right at the last minute, he said, oh, I've got to tell you, it was basically the rosary.
1: Wow.
0: I saw someone praying the rosary. And we know Dorothy Day, for example, she talks about this as well. Yeah, it's powerful and it communicates.
1: Well, for a radio network built basically on the family rosary across America
0: Absolutely.
1: Every night, this is a great pitch for Relevant Radio.
0: So
1: we are thrilled. Trust
0: okay,
1: us.
0: Okay, wonderful.
1: Yeah, thank you. So we got to take a quick break, but when we come back with Dr. Susan Longhurst, who's a professor of theology and the director of this program, Sycamore, which has been translated into a dozen languages and is being used around the world to help people like Zacchaeus climb up the tree in order to see and perceive Jesus. We're going to dive in a little bit into that program and the impact it's having and where it came from. 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We'll be right back.

0: God created something in the family dynamic and the raising of children that is a beautiful picture. It's a picture of the church. So there's an eternal representation here in this. And if we can put forward that message and help people see it and live it as an example to the culture around us, I think it goes a long way.
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2: Hi, this is Archbishop Joseph Nauman of the Archdiocese of Kansas City in Kansas. 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Remember, O most gracious Virgin Mary, that never was it known that anyone who fled to thy protection, implored thy help, or sought thy intercession was left unaided. Inspired by this confidence, I fly unto thee, O Virgin of Virgins, my Mother. To thee do I come, before thee I stand sinful and sorrowful. O Mother of the Word incarnate, despise not my petitions, but in thy mercy, hear and answer me. Amen.
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4: Gavin, the producer, is having a little bit of fun. This is the England World Cup song. They haven't won the World Cup since 1960.
5: No.
4: But there's a big game tonight against Croatia, who's very good, Luka Modric and others. But the three Lions we heard from Dr. Mark Nash yesterday are going to win 2-1 tonight, 9 a.m. local time here in the UK. I don't know what that is back home. In Denver, it would be 2 p.m. So that's very fun. That's very, very fun, Gavin. We're talking to Dr. Susan Longhurst today, who's the director of a program called Sycamore, which is one of the kind of a fast-growing tool around the world, which is being used by parishes and other Catholic leaders to help introduce people to the faith. So, Dr. Longhurst, I'd love to start first with, you know, that story. Kind of said it comes from the image of Zacchaeus. How was that story part of the founding narrative of what you're trying to do at Sycamore?
5: Absolutely. Obviously, the sycamore tree is foundational in that story. So Zacchaeus comes to the town of Jericho, but can't see, because he's shorter, he can't see Jesus. And he has this curiosity, this like burning desire to talk to him, but he can't physically. So he climbs the sycamore tree. And when he's at the top of the sycamore tree, he looks down and Jesus looks up and they have this connection. And the relationship is formed, like, but it started by curiosity, right? He wants to see Jesus, he wants to speak to him, and he's that desperate that he'll climb a tree to do this. So that was the inspiration behind why we called Sycamore Sycamore, and this was Father Stephen Wang at the time, because it sort of spoke so powerfully to that curiosity. And that's what leads people, that's what we want to do, is to bring people into relationship with Christ and to get to know him. So it's all about personal encounter. So that's the story of Sycamore. Sycamore started with Father Stephen Wang when he was a chaplain at Westminster University at Newman House. And he had students coming to him saying, look, we're having a lot of challenges, difficulties in even talking about faith with our peers. Like, we just can't seem to find the language, and it's awkward and it's clunky, and like, how do we start talking to people about faith? And it's becoming really hard. And so they said, can we just make some videos? Doesn't have to be anything elaborate. And Father Steam said, fine, let's do it. So he wrote 20 scripts which would cover sort of a distinct element of Catholicism in each of these small films. But what he did also was to build in this intentional opportunity to discuss what he just imparted. So these 20 films were made on a shoestring, really on a budget. And actually, after, you know, some time, what became clear was that these were being shared online everywhere. And it wasn't just with university students. It was in parishes. It was in schools. It was powerful. The impact was powerful. So together with the trustees, they decided to remake the films with a much higher production value. And that's what we have today. So there are 20 core films and they're free to access. And they are built around community, relationality, like what I said before. It's bringing people together to talk about faith and to try and sort of get people used to talking about faith. Because I think in today's culture, we just feel sometimes it's not possible to do that, or we're just not speaking the same language. So the 20 films aim to bring people on a journey. So they take somebody from curiosity about Jesus to encounter and then to transformation. And that's what Sycamore aims to do. And I started working for Sycamore in 2020. I had been using it. Mm. And I was a diocesan youth worker in Southwark. And actually somebody came to me and said, "Do you want to look at this film, these films with Father Stephen Wang? We know that we're using them and we're watching them with our children." And I thought, gosh, what sort of films does, you know, are these that you can actually watch them with your children? So I started to watch them, and I'm ashamed to say I just binged the whole lot. And I just thought these are excellent. And you could see how they could be used with groups to actually listen to the content and then talk about it. I then got a job with Sycamore, which I was just delighted to do. And I was given the task of sort of expanding the scope of Sycamore. And it wasn't hard to do. People tell each other about positive experiences. That's just the way it is. And I was talking to leaders from all over the country and beyond. So I loved that. And I'll just share a couple of stories with you. So in Liverpool, so we've spoken about Liverpool, there's a very large church there that uses Sycamore. Well, when COVID hit, they didn't know what to do. Lots of communities, lots of parishes lost connection actually with their parishioners. But actually one of our leaders said, "No, I'm going to show Sycamore. I'm going to carry on doing RCIA with a group, and I'm going to do it using Sycamore." And she ended up taking a group from start to finish to being received into the church online using Sycamore. And the group are still together today. Mm-hmm. So that was a really nice story to hear. You know, I heard last week a group that I was in Ireland. So I've done a lot of work in Ireland and been very lucky to be invited across to many of the dioceses there. And in one of the groups that I was visiting, they said, "Look, we formed a group. We ran a Sycamore course. And actually, from the group of people that were on that course, they wanted to then run one." So actually, one of the men I was talking to said, "Look, I want to go into the schools. I want to start bringing parents in." It's that enthusiasm and it's that excitement that I hear when I visit dioceses and visit parishes and visit schools. So it's not a hard job, actually. It's really nice to be around people that are saying, "Look, we're having this really positive experience." And I think it's just journeying with people. And there's lots of different courses that we have through Sycamore. So there's a flexibility about it. You can adapt, you know.
4: Yeah. So sycamore.fm is the website. Gavin is going to put in the show notes. Like Dr. Longhurst said, these videos are free. So you can go today and check them out online and get a sense for yourself. And yeah, my understanding is that Father Stephen Wang, now he's at the Venerable Irish English College. I'm sorry, in Rome.
5: Yes,
4: and he's kind of, you know, almost like maybe by comparison for us, like a Bishop Barron or something, like a very well regarded priest here, right? To some degree, you know.
5: Thank you.
4: Wouldn't you say? Yeah.
5: Yeah, I think the thing is about Father Stephen, he's a British Catholic priest. He loves sharing his faith and doing it in some lovely churches around the country. So we've got some lovely footage there of him, but I think the joy comes through from the films. And actually, when people talk about Father Stephen, they say, you know, they can feel like he's relatable. And the other thing about the films is that we also include these vox pops in them, which is when we go to people on the street and just say, "What's your answer to some of these questions?"
4: Very cool.
5: And they will respond in lots of different ways, but it's real people responding from their own experience. And I think when you're running a group, you want people to feel easy. You want people to feel comfortable talking about faith. Sycamore also does not use any jargon. That's really important, because in today's culture, you could have a group of people with such a spectrum of religious upbringing, knowledge, experience. You want to be able to have this conversation, which means everyone can share. So Sycamore is intentional about creating a sort of nourishing environment, I guess, where people can share their life stories, but also then learn about Christ.
4: Yeah, I was at a parish one time and they were inviting people to join OCIA, right, to become Catholic. And so they get up at the beginning of Mass, they make an announcement, you know, it's in the fall of September, you know, when a lot of programs start. And they said, you know, if anyone would like to join OCIA, there's going to be a table in the back after Mass for you to join. And I remember thinking, boy, anybody who probably needs that has no idea what we're talking about.
5: You know what? If there was one takeaway from my research, which was that actually if we're going to evangelize, we can't put notices in the back of churches where those people aren't. So actually, we need to go out, open the doors. And that's what I see people doing. Using Sycamore, but just that whole sense, it's a different mindset to think, actually, I'm going to run a group in the school with mums that are, or mums and dads that are dropping off their children. I'm going to run it in the coffee shop. I'm going to do this in my church. This is where we're going to encounter people that want to hear this, you know, and to start relationships. So I agree with you. I think it's a different mindset that we now need to be thinking about. It's like radical welcome, isn't it? It's about really opening the doors and saying, actually, let's get together. Let's talk about life. Let's talk about what makes us happy. Let's talk about love. Let's talk about God. What are our thoughts? So it's providing that sort of really comfortable but nourishing space that people can share and then build up connections and friendships with others. And I think that's what sustains people, actually.
4: When you think of the people who've really, you know, been leaders with Sycamore and effective in using the tool, right? It's the tool as a context for the encounter and the
5: Absolutely.
4: Relationship.
5: Yeah.
4: You know what? Because a lot of Catholics, I think, are not comfortable that idea of, you know, going to really secularized contexts and bringing the gospel. You know, what would you say to those maybe who are still uncomfortable with that idea?
5: In terms of running something where,
4: running something or really even just in general with like, you know, how to best share your faith in, you know.
5: So I think this is rooted in our lives, our experience. I think if we stop looking at it in a sort of really boundaried way and say, actually, we're sharing something between us. We're sharing our life. We're sharing the things that make us happy, the challenges, the joys. I think in today's culture, people are really, there's a danger that actually faith can become a bit privatized, that people are becoming more isolated. Well, actually, we need to form community to do that. But I actually think from my research and just thinking about the way parishes are taking up Sycamore, it's when people share their faith, or actually they emit it. People can see it. They can see the joy that their faith brings. And it's a later conversation. But first, you've got to start talking about things that unite you, themes that we all understand. And that's, I think, where you start gently. And then the curiosity then starts to build, I think, quite naturally, quite organically. And then it's, I think, having some really beautiful conversations about Christ and the role of our faith in our lives and get what the joy of our faith, essentially.
4: Oh, I love that. I love that. That's really practical and helpful. You know, Dr. Longhurst, I know we're out of time, but could you share with us again a little bit more, you know, where people can find Sycamore, how they can get in touch with your team if they want to learn more?
5: Yes. So it's www.sycamore.fm. Please email us. We are very nice people and we want to hear from you. And we have many, we have over 250 groups registered from the US. So please get in touch. I love making new connections. So please do not be afraid to email us.
4: Yeah, I can vouch. Dr. Longhurst is very nice.
5: I'm very friendly.
4: Very friendly. So thank you for being with us today.
5: It's
4: Dr. Susan Longhurst.
5: It's been a pleasure.
4: Absolutely. Yeah, great joy to have you. Thank you for joining us today for the Tim Lukowski Show on Relevant Radio. And until next time, you'll be in our prayers. God bless you.
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8: 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The G7 summit in France turned into major breaking news today as President Trump held a press conference outlining a new U.S. agreement with Iran, the White House releasing a 14-point framework aimed at ending hostilities, reopening the Strait of Hormuz, and launching a 60-day window for a final deal. NBC's Garrett Hockey reports.
9: President Trump on the closing day of the G7 summit. The global gathering dominated at times by his plan to end the U.S. war with Iran.
10: It's a very strong deal.
9: The president promising transparency only after the agreement is ceremonially signed Friday.
10: I'll probably have a press conference and read it to you word by word.
8: The first tropical storm of the season has formed and is now churning in the Gulf. Arthur may bring what the National Hurricane Center calls the potential for life-threatening flash flooding. It's expected to move inland at the Texas border with Louisiana tonight. Catholic bishops of England and Wales are reacting after a UK lawmaker has moved to reintroduce an assisted suicide bill that previously collapsed in Parliament. Archbishop John Sherrington says the measure remains flawed and unsafe, noting it drew more than 1,200 amendments last year. Medical groups and disability rights advocates warn the bill would place vulnerable people at greater risk. And in sports, the World Cup continues today with games in the U.S., Mexico, and Canada. Ronaldo and Portugal will face off against Congo in Houston. Later, England begins its campaign against Croatia in Arlington, Texas. In Toronto, Ghana will face off against Panama. And later tonight, Uzbekistan will take on Colombia in Mexico City. Keeping you connected with the church and the world 24 hours a day and on the web at relevantradio.com. I'm Brooke Taylor, and this is listener-supported Relevant Radio.
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13: Friends, in the corridor of this television station, there is a cloakroom. Over it is a sign. These are reserved for the president and the 10 vice presidents. Underneath are a series of long hooks. Do you know what my angel just did? He put a sign underneath, said you can also hang coats and hats on these. Being of a very sweet disposition, the angel is put in charge of these flowers that you see. He was a little slow in getting them out today. The floor manager said to him, "Better put those flowers out or I'll spank you." The angel says, "That's a big joke. An angel doesn't have any place to spank." Well, this is a telecast on hope. And the reason we've chosen this subject is because there seems to be so much despair in the world. And we will take as despairing a look as one can and then extract hope. You remember the old legend of Pandora's box? Pandora opened a box, and death, disease, destruction, economic chaos, leprosy, fears all came out, and she barely slammed the lid on the box. Otherwise, hope would have got out. Hope was the only thing that was left in the box to indicate that there's some hope, even amidst all the evils of the world. G.F. Watts did a painting of hope, and in it he pictured a beautiful lady, but blindfolded, seated on a solitary planet whirling around into space. And she had before a harp. The harp had only one string, and she was drawing a melody out of that one string. That is hope. Now, because we're going to show the real basis of hope, let us picture what the world thinks of despair, and we're going to give the three wombs and origins of modern despair. And I will perhaps leave these on the board and then come back to them every now and then. In other words, what makes modern despair? Well, first thing is God is dead. In other words, we have nothing left in this world except the world itself. If there's any hope, it's technology and science. Maybe if we just give enough time, technology may be able to take care of all of our diseases. There'd be no more poverty. But there's no such thing as guilt or sin. We have only to deal with social issues. This is one of the despairing pictures of the modern world. And the second is violence, which disturbs us all. Now, out of all of the many facets of violence that we could choose, we're just going to choose one phase of violence, and that will be modern wars. Now, what is terrible about modern wars is that they involve less and less the soldiers who fight. They touch more and more the civilians. And let me run down a picture. In World War I, there were 10 million killed. Out of that 10 million, the amount of civilians was only 5%, which was indeed small. In World War II, there were 50 million killed. And the number of civilians was 48% non-combatants. The Korean War, there were 9 million killed, and the amount of civilians, 84%. We could go on to robberies, muggings, murders, and so forth. But this shows that civilians and non-combatants are less and less immune violence and destruction. A third basis of insecurity, of rather despair in our modern world, is what might be called the despair that comes from the secular city. The anxiety of modern man in contemporary civilization, his fears, his dreads, his neuroses, his psychoses, his loneliness. He's a wanderer on the earth. And you add up these three, of a world in which science is the only hope and there is no guilt, violence and secularism, you have the despair in which we're all involved. Now, there have been myths in history which rather typify these three, and I'm going now to go to myths. We make perhaps too much fun of myths, but they, under the guise of a story or a legend or a novel that depicts the mind of history, there is hidden a great truth. One myth we go to, which belongs in this category here, is the myth of Faust. In this story of Faust the devil, he starts translating the Gospel of John. The beginning of the Gospel of John is, in the beginning was the Word. In the beginning was purpose, goal, meaning, destiny, intelligence. And the devil translated, in the beginning was the, and he could not write Word. That was too much for him. He couldn't give intelligence to anybody but himself. And so Faust wrote, in the beginning was the deed. In the beginning is the act. In the beginning is the situation. In the beginning is the thing that you do, which is without any moral determinant. That's merely the old way of picturing this notion. Now we come to another myth. The myth of Prometheus. Prometheus stole fire from heaven. And when he brought fire down to this earth, he brought with it violence and destructiveness, not warmth and not love. And this old ancient Greek myth has passed on through all of the ages. And then we come to a third myth, Circe. Circe had a magic wand. The magic wand was stolen, and anyone that it touched turned into a pig, for Circe had that power. In other words, evil is lonely when it's left by itself. It has to have company. It's got to form a city, corporation, a group. Circe was the basis of all evil communications, whatever they be, press, radio, television, pornography, anything. That which is wicked and base wants to make everyone else base, otherwise it's not content and happy. So you see, there's nothing new. Despair is only happening to new people. Now we're going to use one other example, and that will be the burden of this telecast. We're going to use the example of Cain. The Cain who killed Abel. And that's the beginning of all of these legends and of the despair of the contemporary civilization. First, Cain was the one who said, practically, God is dead. Why? He refused to acknowledge guilt. No guilt, we said. No judge. And that was one of the reasons why Cain would offer no bloody sacrifice. He offered what? He offered nature. He offered technology. He offered the earth. He would not admit that he was responsible to anyone else. There was foulness on his soul that had to be washed away. It was only the manipulation of things, that was all. That's the reason his sacrifice was not pleasing. Secondly, violence, he was the man with a club. Just as soon as God is dead, neighbor's dead. It follows. And so the day that Cain raised that forked club over the head of Abel and let it fall upon him, it turned into a gun. Turned into hydrogen, turned into nitrogen, turned into intercontinental missiles. And the violence has continued from that club of Cain up to the present time. There was a German writer by the name of Brochert who wrote a story about Cain without mentioning Abel, for after all, we all belong to the race of Cain. And he said, when he was two, at the age of two, two men fought with fists. At the age of 12, they fought with clubs. At the age of 22, they fought with guns. At the age of 42, they were both infected with disease. And at the age of 62, they died and were buried together. And finally, when Cain had killed his brother, he said, I'll be a wanderer on the earth. He was frightened and afraid. And when God said to him, where's your brother Abel? He said, wherever I go, men will kill me. He was afraid of vengeance. And so he founded the first city. Interesting, isn't it? What he dreaded was some kind of wrath that might be upon him. Now it's strange, isn't it, that in a talk on hope I should picture despair in such a triple way? Why? Oh, because we don't want hope to be just a kind of an optimism, a blinking of ourselves to the great realities of life. We're going to take the worst when evil is most potent and show how there's hope. And who will show us? Cain. So let's go back to Cain. That's going to give the angel a big job to get rid of all of that violence and despair. He loves to get rid of despair. Just watch him work on that board. But listen to what I'm saying, too. You in the television audience won't see him, but I can only tell you that he doesn't like hopelessness. Now we come to hope and Cain. When Cain had killed his brother, he said to God, wherever I go, men will seek to kill me. See, there were other men besides Cain on earth. And he became a wanderer upon the earth. Anxiety, restlessness in the secular city. He went off to the land of Nod. The word Nod is from the Hebrew word Nod, which means wanderer, that's all. He became restless like modern man. And when he said to God, I'm afraid, what did God say? God say, he said, I will set a mark upon you that no one may take vengeance upon you. What was that mark? Was it for any of the successors of Cain? Not very likely. What was the mark itself? I don't know. It might have been the blood that was on his hands, Abel's blood that he couldn't wash off. Could have been that. Blood like that which stained the hands of Lady Macbeth, who said, will not all the waters of the seven seas wash this blood incarnadine from my hands? But at any rate, he was given a sign. You see, the sign was not vengeance. It was to protect him from vengeance. God was giving him a sign like that rainbow in the sky after the flood. A covenant of mercy. In other words, Cain, you'll not be revenge, vengeance belongs to me, not to men. So he surrounded him with what? Surrounded him with mercy, very much like, for example, the judges in the Middle Ages, whenever they sentenced anyone to death, had to receive communion with that man the day of his death in order to remind them, the condemned man, that after all, though I'm executing justice, you belong to a greater realm of mercy and understanding and compassion. And so what God did was surround him with compassion, with mercy. And that mark was a sign, you're God's property. You don't belong to men so that they can kill you. You're mine. And the Arabic word gain el means slave of God, which is probably a word that was taken from this very mark of Cain. Now let's modernize Cain and the murder of Abel. And let us go to a modern Cain and a modern Abel. To the assassination of Martin Luther King. He's slain by another. There's a trial. In the course of the trial, evidence is adduced against Cain, the assassin. Prosecuting attorney points out that exactly the same fingerprints that are found on a gun were found on objects which he left in a room. Witnesses come forward to attest that they saw the modern Cain fly from the scene of the crime. Other corroborating evidence is brought forward, and there's no doubt whatever in the mind of the judge that Abel was slain by Cain or Martin Luther King by an assassin. But during the trial, there are rumors, just rumors. One rumor was that Martin Luther King appeared in Memphis. Another, that he was seen walking in the city of Atlanta. And another, that he was with the poor in Washington. There were only rumors. Nobody believed them. The press would not even print the rumors. And just at the moment that the judge sentences Martin Luther King, sentences the assassin of Martin Luther King, Cain, to death, Martin Luther King walks into the courtroom. Cain would say, "Where's the corpus delicti? How can you dare say that I have killed a man when this man stands before you alive? I am not a murderer." Martin Luther King says, "Yes, I am alive." The judge says, "There's nothing left for me to do but to release you, Cain. For he who was dead is alive." And there was another Cain. A race of Cains, you and I. And we slew another Abel, the just Abel. And he said, "Father, forgive them, for they know not what they do." And rumors began to fly about that he was seen in several places. That he actually was not dead. That he was alive. And he's seen walking on the wings of the morning. And if the modern Cain cannot be guilty of slaying the modern Abel, if that Abel is alive, then is not the hope of all of the modern Cains in this mock was put upon him by a merciful God, is not their salvation in the fact that they too are saved by the just Abel? In other words, one of the great hopes of the world is we're just not optimists. We're in a certain sense kind of pessimists. We start with the worst. We saw evil in a strongest moment defeated. We saw ourselves loved when we were most unlovable, when we slew innocents. And so we've come forth from under the modern Abel, ever conscious of the fact that we live by what we slay.

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We've just concluded the episode, Hope for a Wounded World. When we return, you'll hear Archbishop Sheen in the episode, He Always Tunes Me Out, here on Relevant Radio.

0: I just want to put something else on your radar. 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
2: Hi. I called to say, when you're talking about the media, during COVID, I started listening to Relevant Radio, and I love it. I donate money to it. I'm not a Catholic. And I know you were telling people the truth about things while I'm hearing lies on the other mainstream media, the radio.
0: It's great to have you, Leticia Cullen. I'm glad, you know, this radio program is not just for Catholics. It's for all people. So I love it because, you know what? We all believe in truth. We all want objectivity. We don't want to be gaslit. We don't want to be driven by a political agenda. And the thing about my faith as a Catholic, it tends to cross the line of both the Republican and the Democratic Party. I just want what is moral and what is right.
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9: Friends, I must tell you about two letters that I received about the way I conclude the program. One letter told me that this woman had a parakeet, which he trained to say, "Bye now and God love you." I have a dim suspicion that she trained the parakeet to say that to teach people when to go home. And there was another woman, a mother, who told me that her son, aged about 4, was brought to Mass every Sunday, and after the priest left the altar, went into the sacristy, he would whisper to his mother, "Mommy, Mass isn't over." "Yes, it is." 4 Sundays he said that. The 5th Sunday he could not stand it any longer. He knew how it should end. Everything should end. He stood up on the pew, turned to the congregation, says, "Bye now. God love you." This telecast, you know, is... He always tunes me out. It's not about people who are disagreeable. Not that class that belonged to the Italian barber that I know of. A friend went into his barber shop and announced to this Italian barber that he'd want a trip to Rome. "Yes, how are you going?" He says, "TWA. "Oh," he says, "don't take that line." He said, "The engines always conk out, never arrive on time." "Where are you going to stay when you get to Rome?" He said, "The Excelsior Hotel." He said, "It's a flea bag. Don't go there." "Where are you going to eat?" "Cesare Restaurant." "Oh, they put potassium of cyanide in the food." "What else are you going to do?" He said, "I'm going to have an audience with the Pope." "Oh," he said, "there'll be 20,000 screaming Italians. You'll never get near the man." 6 weeks later, he came back. "How was the trip?" asked the Italian barber. "Fine," he said. "Travel TWA, just as Bishop Sheen said, travel with angels, perfect flight. Excelsior Hotel, excellent, fine food, the Cesare Restaurant, and I had a private audience with the Holy Father." "You did? What did the Pope say?" "He said, 'Where did you get that awful haircut?'" Now, this expression, "he always cuts me out and off," is taken from radio and television. One hears it so often today. I heard a professor in a school of medicine use it. He said that as soon as he begins to talk to the medical students about the necessity of caring more for patients than just for disease, he said, they tune me up. I heard a mother say it of her daughter. I said to her, "Why do you stay out every night until 3 o'clock in the morning?" She doesn't answer me. She tunes me out. Fathers have said exactly the same thing about their sons. They just don't listen. In many people today, there seems to be a knob that's been taken off a television radio set, and they just simply tune people out.

people in. Now, there is a psychological answer. But I'm going to show later on that that is not quite adequate, because I'm going to be concerned with really difficult and almost impossible cases. But what is the psychological answer to tuning people in? Well, it is establishing by the psychologist or psychiatrist with his client a rapport, developing a sympathy and an empathy between the helper and the one helped. One psychologist has said that people can be tuned in by a kind of a client-centered psychology. That is to say, not being interested in what one has to say to the sick person or to the psychotic or neurotic, but rather just being interested in him, the client. Other psychologists say, well, we transfer to some extent the feelings of others to ourselves. Other psychologists say that the process is deductive. You talk to them until you finally draw something out of them. Now, all of these are successful when the cases are not too difficult. But how about the really hard cases? Do these psychological methods help? Yes, they do. But there are still difficulties in the way. I will mention some of the difficulties. First of all, the therapist who helps is always outside of the patient. Never quite gets inside. This is true even in the best of mother-child relationships. How often, for example, when a babe is sick with colic, the mother would say, I would love to take that pain into myself. But she can't, regardless of how deep and profound is her sympathy. There is still that barrier. There's a wall, and the other person cannot be brought in to the mother. And two, there is such a thing as professionalism, which makes it difficult to ever gain the confidence of people who are in trouble. Professionalism is the doctor being more interested in the disease than in the patient. It's the teacher being more interested in the lesson and his method of teaching rather than the pupil. Professionalism is also in us, and too often, unfortunately. So we do not establish a deep, heartfelt bond with those that we help. How often, for example, we tell them to pray. We tell them to pray. Do we pray ourselves? Do we pray with them? So it's not only in the field of psychology, it can also be in the field of religion. And it makes no difference which area it is. When we're face to face with very difficult cases, we all live in a two-story house. Down on the first floor is disease, want, anxieties, fears, troubles, miseries, mournings, and the like. We go down to this lower floor. We bring help. We bring food. We bring consolation. We say, keep your chin up, and the like. And then we go back again to that upper floor, far removed from the wants of people. And this is the basic reason why, in the almost impossible cases, psychology fails. But remember, I'm saying the impossible cases. Is there any other answer? There is. There's the answer of theology. And this is rare.

0: and difficult. But it's real. What is the answer? It's exposure to this hate, to this brokenness, with the intent of absorbing it. So that in theology, the one who goes to these broken hearts becomes like a sponge. He soaks it up, absorbs it, as if it were really his own. There's a group of people in Russia who practice this in an eminent way. They are what are called the Yerodivy. Y-U-R-O-D-I-V-Y. I am told that in Russia, that Russian, that word means a born fool. Now, what do these Yerodivys do? They move in concentration camps, labor camps, wherever there's the tyranny of absolutism. And whenever anyone is about to be punished, justly or unjustly, they ask that the whips, the punishment and the scourges be administered to them. Why do they take this on? Because they say, when hate is shown to other people, hate will be multiplied. And the only way to stop that hate is to diminish it by absorbing it into love and forgiveness. It's something like what happened in the Garden of Gethsemane. Here was a cup, a chalice of wickedness, and someone had to drink it, drain it, and to the very last drop. If there are 10 men in face of someone who talks to them, and he orates about hate, tells them, hate one another, strike one another on the cheek. As in communist prisons in China, they had to beat one another. First man strikes the second, second, third, fourth. How can it stop?
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1: Welcome, Terry. 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
2: Thank you. So actually, this is such a wonderful topic because it really hits my heart. I grew up in a family that had domestic violence. So for my revenge was not so much to get to my father on this. The revenge I took was upon myself. And I got deep into drugs and alcohol. And I had a terrible life into that. And my mother, being Catholic, had her same-sex marriage unbeknownst to me. And she kept pushing me to go to confessional. I hadn't been in 20 years, and maybe 22. And when I finally ended up going, out of sheer rock bottom because I was suicidal, I remember the priest asked me one question, and this is what changed everything. He asked me what my relationship was like with my father. And I said how much I hated him, but I loved him because he was my dad. That broke every addiction I had. I never went back to drugs. Honestly, I swear, my mom says I'm a miracle. This is 14 years of doing drugs.
1: Wow.
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5: Hi, this is Archbishop Perez of the Archdiocese of Philadelphia. Let us pray. Remember, O most gracious Virgin Mary, that never was it known that anyone who fled to thy protection, implored thy help, or sought thy intercession was left unaided. Inspired with this confidence, I fly to thee, O Virgin of Virgins, my mother. To thee do I come, before thee I stand, sinful and sorrowful. O Mother of the Word incarnate, despise not my petitions, but in thy mercy hear and answer me. Amen.
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10: If there are 10 men in face of someone who talks to them, and he orates about hate, tells them, hate one another, strike one another on the cheek. As in communist prisons in China, they had to beat one another. First man strikes the second, second, third, third, fourth. How can it stop? By one man being struck on one cheek, turning the other. It ends it. It's exposure. It is absorption. That was why turning the other cheek was this theological way of absorbing something of the evil and the wickedness of men. I was reading not very long ago in a book by Richard Wurmbrand, who spent 13 years in a communist prison in Romania, about an abbot who had been in prison a long time. And before he was in this prison with its awful tortures, of, for example, a closet where they were put, narrow closet with nails on one side, nails on the other, and they'd have to stand in there for days. Men would collapse, tear their flesh as they fell, and they would be pulled up. Before he was going through this torture, he went through the torture at a labor camp where men would be thrown, ice would be broken. He was thrown into the river. Frozen men would have to pull logs with icicles hanging from him. One man in particular at this labor camp was the cruelest of them all. He was in charge of what was called the priest brigade. There was something demonic in the hatred. For some reason or other, he was accused and he was thrown into this prison, this communist guard. And lo and behold, this abbot who was dying of torture is told that his persecutor is brought in and that the persecutor was dying also of tuberculosis. The abbot asked to be taken out of his bed, carried over to the bed of the one who persecuted him. And he said to him, heaven is enough. It's big enough for both of us. I forgive you for everything you've done. And I love you. And his persecutor said, forgive me. And they died in one another's arms. This is absorption through exposure to evil, so that it never multiplies. Men in certain positions feel it. Father of a family, for example, feels the grief of his children. It's bound, all evil has to come to a conscious head somewhere. Somewhere. Tell you that as a bishop of a diocese, one feels it. One feels the joy, but one also feels all the sadness. And oh, how one feels it. Now tell me, where does this kind of love come from? This love of exposure and absorption. What is its origin? Evolution? Now, I'm not talking against evolution. I believe in it. Does it come from evolution? No, that kind of love could not. Just suppose you had that kind of love in the animal kingdom. Suppose a tiger and a lion were fighting. And the tiger said to himself, why should I be fighting against my brother lion? He's got the same right to live that I have. That's the end of poor tiger. Anybody that would have a charitable sentiment in the struggle for existence would go down. Just in the evolutionary process alone, it never could have happened. Where then does it come from? This love of the Yerodovies and this love of men in prison. It had to come from somewhere. Somewhere there had to be in the universe a kind of an open end. An open end in which someone would gather into himself all of the hates and the ignorances and the anxieties and the fears and the evil, as if it were his own. Somewhere that had to happen. Otherwise, we wouldn't have it here. We would never have the fractions unless we had the whole. And here is the answer. And I'm going to write it out because it is rather important, this law. And he who loves the most is always weakest. Write that down in the storehouse of your memory. He who loves the most is always the weakest. He who loves the most, that is to say, spiritually, is always the weakest physically. Take, for example, a mother and a child, and an infant. Does the mother love the child? The infant? It's her own flesh and blood. She loves it to such an extent that she's weak. Oh, how physically weak she is. Makes no difference the hour of the day or the night. There's a cry. The mother is up. She cannot go out. She's afraid to leave the room. Never was anyone so weak before a tiny little babe. And what makes the mother weak? Love. These people of whom I've been speaking, they're weak. They absorb all of this hate because they love. And to turn it around, I'm saving the angel work, and instead of having him erased today, I'm just crossing out. He who loves the least is always the strongest. He wanted to do the erasing because, just like a dog when he wants something, his tail will wag and my angel's wings go flappity flap when he wants to erase. He gets so happy. Now, he who loves the least is always the strongest. A son, for example, that strikes his mother. Son does not love the mother. He's strong because he loves the least. Whenever we love, we give power. Isn't that a peculiar thing? Wherever there's love, there's almost a surrender. So there exists on this earth, in so many places in this earth, that it is a shame. The press does not print those who keep the commandments as well as those who break the commandments. But somewhere on this earth, there is a love that absorbs evil. It did not come from evolution. I think that that love that absorbs evil, exists it in someone who in the face of deafness would sigh. Someone who in the face of death would shed a tear. And someone in the face even of the corruption of a culture, overlooking a city and a culture, might also weep. Somewhere there had to be someone who loved so much that he was helpless. Helpless. So helpless, more helpless than the mother before the infant. So helpless that nails could be pinioned against his hands and against his feet. Somewhere there had to be an open end. Somewhere there had to be an open heart. An open heart. And on one cheek, there had to be gathered up all of the sorrows of the world, so that down that cheek might flow just one tear. This is where such love comes from. It is from heaven.
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1: I think we have time quickly to get to Maria in Oakland, California. Good morning, Maria.
2: Good morning, Papa Patrick. What an honor to speak with you.
1: Thank you.
2: Our family, my little one, refers to you as Papa Patrick. And so we're so honored to be on the phone. So, Papa Patrick, I wanted to just thank you so very much. I'm the Oakland teacher that was fired, the kindergarten teacher that was fired for not using pronouns. And I wanted to thank you and all of the Relevant Radio staff, because in the darkest moments of my faith, you guys were there every single day through the family rosary, through the Drew Barryani show. You in the morning, every morning when I was dropping my son off, you kept me and my faith lit. And so thank you so much, Patrick. Thank
1: You're
2: you for
1: welcome.
2: Helping me, and thank you so much. I am so encouraged, and I encourage everyone to listen, to build your faith. I'm in tears right now because
1: I can hear your emotion. I can hear it in your voice.
2: I felt you were holding my hand throughout the battle. 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So thank you for holding
1: thank
2: my
1: you.
2: Virtual hand.
1: You're
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1: welcome.
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1: Thank you. Thanks be to God. That's
2: family.
1: For sure. And we all send you a big hug, Maria, from us to you.
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5: 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The G7 summit in France turned into major breaking news today as President Trump held a press conference outlining a new U.S. agreement with Iran, the White House releasing a 14-point framework aimed at ending hostilities, reopening the Strait of Hormuz, and launching a 60-day window for a final deal. A formal signing ceremony is expected Friday, though diplomats say negotiations are still ongoing. Tropical storm Arthur has formed in the Gulf. Arthur may bring what the National Hurricane Center calls the potential for life-threatening flash flooding. It's expected to move inland at the Texas border with Louisiana tonight. June is now officially traditional nuclear family month in Fresno County, California. Chairman Gary Breedfield introduced the resolution last week and says he's received a death threat because of it. The resolution defines a traditional nuclear family as one husband, one wife, and any biological, adopted, or fostered children. And with World Cup fans pouring in from around the globe, visitors are sharing what surprised them most about America, and the reviews are pretty glowing. Monica Nelson has the story.
6: Fans interviewed in host cities like Seattle, Los Angeles, and Dallas mentioning Americans are, quote, shockingly friendly. The food portions are, quote, borderline aggressive. Many say they've never seen stadiums this big, flags flying so proudly on every corner, or crowds this loud. Most fans have agreed America knows how to throw a World Cup party.
5: Matches continue with Ronaldo and Portugal facing off against Congo in Houston today. Later, England begins its campaign against Croatia in Arlington, Texas. Ghana will face off against Panama in Toronto. And tonight, Uzbekistan will take on Colombia in Mexico City. Keeping you connected with the church and the world 24 hours a day, I'm Brooke Taylor, and this is listener-supported Relevant Radio.
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11: It's a great deal for a lot of reasons, but number one by far, 99.9% is they will never have a nuclear weapon. And you can't give Iran a nuclear weapon. And they will never have a nuclear weapon. So that's very, very strong. It's a very strong deal. Nobody knows what it is, but it's very strong. And most people seem to be very happy. Who's really happy is the market, because the market's gone up thousands of points over the last 4 or 5 days since hearing about it. And the strait is going to be opening. It's already partially opened. It's going to be opening up soon in full over the next day or two.
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7: Yeah, that was the president today talking about the Iran deal. And it raises questions. Are we on the verge of a historic breakthrough? Or are we witnessing the beginning, maybe of a dangerous gamble right now? We'll talk about it. We have a proposed agreement between the United States and Iran. Straits are going to reopen, right? Sanctions may be lifted. Iranian assets freed up if Iran does what they're supposed to do. But the negotiation of some of their nuclear ambitions is still on the table. Can they be trusted? You know, they sponsor terrorism. What does the future look like? As you know, this started, I guess, all the way back in February. Feels longer than that. But what we don't know is exactly what this agreement says. I mean, it has been released. It was recently just published. I saw a link that came across as I was in the studio here. But some of the details, well, they're interesting. And initially, when these details first came out, they were leaked from a Saudi newspaper. Administration officials also telephoned, had calls with journalists laying out some of the terms. And senior officials now are telling journalists that, you know, Iran's going to reopen the Strait of Hormuz toll-free. There's going to be major reconstruction planned. And there may even be the exchange of some money. I want to talk about all that today. Of course, they have that enriched uranium. They have to downblend highly enriched uranium and continue these talks on their nuclear ambitions. But joining me right now is Andrew Harding. He is a policy analyst for national security and Indo-Pacific affairs at the Heritage Foundation. He's here just to bring us up to speed on what is now being reported. Hey, good afternoon, Andrew. Thank you for being with me today. Hi, Andrew. Are you with me?
12: Yes, I am. Can you hear me?
7: I can now. Yeah, perfect. Great to have you with me today. Hey, I know you're following this closely as well. What is in the memorandum of understanding? What do we know today? I know the president's been doing a lot of different press conferences. I've been following a lot of that, and I got a link right before coming into the show that I could read the memorandum. What do we know, and what are your thoughts on it?
12: Well, I think what we know is that the president is confident that this deal is going to do two main things. First, it'll prevent Iran from acquiring a nuclear weapon, and that seems, you know, we'll have to see it as the president is going to endorse or as the White House puts any official statement. But say, according to as some news or reports are coming out with links to the terms of the deal, right, that seems to be one of the 14 points that does make clear that Iran will not produce or develop nuclear weapons. And there would be a larger conversation down the road, it sounds like, in the coming months about the specific elements to address enriched material, which I know the president made clear is important. But secondly is on opening the Strait of Hormuz. That's something that many, not only the United States, but in particular, many Gulf countries and others around the world are very interested in getting that set, in which there will be some gradual reductions in the U.S. blockade. But importantly, it all comes down to Iranian enforcement and verification. So anything that Iran and the U.S. agree to here all comes down to Iran following through. Otherwise, as perhaps the president's been making clear, and as he made clear the G7, the United States can ramp up any action it needs to in order to ensure Iran complies.
7: Yeah, so I'm curious, as to, you may not know this either, do you think Iran will comply? You know, there are critics
13: who say, hey, once you give them sanctions relief, once you unfreeze some of those assets, they support maybe even a reconstruction fund. We can talk about that as well. And once their oil begins to get exported, they're going to go back to pursuing their ambitions. A lot of lawmakers, a lot of security analysts are asking whether these concessions could maybe in the end strengthen a regime that has, of course, long supported a lot of these proxy groups throughout the regions. And others worry, of course, about that uranium enrichment and verification. So as long as that is resolved, I know that that's something off the table. But your thoughts on what the critics point to regarding this and the unfreezing of some of their finances?
12: Well, I think President Trump has given Iran every reason to follow the deal, most notably through the enactment of U.S. military power. The president has endorsed a peace-through-strength approach that is very different than, say, the Obama deals we talked to, many have talked about in the media and critics have as well and brought up. But really looking at the president, when Iran was first offered diplomacy all the way back in February, and perhaps even earlier, they refused. Instead, they tried to flex their muscles of how strong the nuclear program could be. So instead, rather than say, well, fine, let's keep negotiating, the president authorized strikes that took out the Ayatollah for months ago, and along with almost 50 of his top most senior leaders. And even as recently as just a couple of weeks ago, when the president further authorized strikes against Iran, given that Iran was no longer, in his opinion, coming to the table in a meaningful way. So the implication here, why this is important, is it shows that the president is not afraid to use military force and work with our partners in Israel to ensure that American strength is demonstrated if Iran doesn't follow through on the deal. So the president's being patient. Clearly, we have a deal in place now for Iran to follow through. It's all up to Iran to follow through on this, and the United States is going to verify it every single step if Iran does follow through or they don't. And if they don't, well, the president's already demonstrated time after time military strength can be used or other forces or other possibilities, say preventing Iran from getting any of the economic components, preventing any assets from going back to Iran if they decide that they're no longer going to commit to the deal.
13: It's such a good point, and you're right. This is phase one. We're going to get to a final agreement, and I think a key part of that will be the verification mechanisms. And as they move forward on some of those additional negotiations over the next 60 days there, what verification mechanisms do you think are necessary to assure Iranian compliance? Is it an international group? Is it the U.S.? How do you see that observation group being composed?
12: Well, I think there will be some discussions and ways for, say, the IAEA, the International Atomic Energy, to kind of be involved here, make sure there's any checks on the program. And I imagine we'll get more of those details, say, up the next 60 or so days as it takes to negotiate this. But it sounds like there is some openness. But importantly, as President Trump made clear just today, in fact, with some press reporters, when it comes to enforcement and verification, the United States has so very impressive intelligence and security capabilities to make sure that even without anything with, say, the United Nations, the G7, anyone else, the United States has the ability to know exactly what's happening on the ground in Iran. So why that matters is that independent of negotiations or, say, the next few months looks like here to get the final details on all nuclear issues and all economic issues, the president and the abilities that the United States has will be able to see if Iran is trying to hide in a mountain to do something, or they're trying to wall off tunnels or access to something. So I think by having that ability, the eyes over the sky here, Iran will have an incentive to follow through on the deal. They won't be able to hide anything this time.
13: Yeah, there's been some controversy over this $300 billion reconstruction proposal. Some initially, when it first broke, thought the U.S. was going to be funding that, and of course the president has been emphatic saying that is not the case. Of course, regional partners, I'm assuming, are playing a big role in that. What do we know about that $300 billion reconstruction proposal, and what will that look like?
12: Well, I think the first thing that we know, based off the reports that are coming out here, is that we're not going to see any tax dollars necessarily being involved here. As the president's making clear, there will be regional partners, and there will be mutually agreed plans in order to see economic development with Iran. So that matters then is the American people shouldn't have to worry that this is a big bailout coming from their tax dollars. There's going to be opportunities for regional countries, and importantly, that is an important point here, to ensure that those in the region are taking the lead on economic investments. We can't just have the United States come on in and try to continue to do everything by itself here, but if there's a way for, say, countries in the Gulf to be able to work more carefully on economic deals, to find private sector investments. It not only provides more of an interest for them to care about what's happening in Iran and to reduce conflict, but also means there's going to be a greater emphasis from Iran to have stability, to make sure that these investments and any of this money for reconstruction or development keeps coming in. And finally, it means that if Iran, once again, if they decide to no longer follow the deal, or they try to get around different provisions or try to deduct acts in secrecy, well, the United States can work with these allies and partners and find ways to cut off these deals. And even if it's not about the $300 billion, say if that is the final number here and the, what right. the actual deals and licenses look like, well, the United States has a very powerful sanction authority. They have the ability to cripple the Iran economy, which is in a very, very right. difficult position right now. There are ways the U.S. can still keep Iran in compliance.
13: You know, based on everything you say, it sounds like it's a win for the U.S., really the Gulf states, Israel, everybody that could have been affected by a nuclear-armed Iran. I saw a Wall Street Journal, I think it was an opinion piece earlier today, and the headline said that Iran is running, is returning to nuclear talks, no longer afraid of America. And the subline was this. It says, quote, Tehran has learned it can survive the worst Washington can throw at it, but still needs sanctions relief. Who came out ahead? The president initially said, you know what? You know, we want total surrender. Did not happen. Did Iran prove that it can stand up against what the U.S. can throw at it minus these sanctions? Or is the sanctions really the silver bullet in that gun?
12: Well, I think it's not accurate to say that the United States gave everything it had against Iran here. The president made clear throughout this entire conflict, he can continue to escalate as high as he would like. We can recall that he mentioned the terms power plant and bridge day. When he keeps on making this type of threat, independent of what targets would be used there, the point he is making is that the United States can escalate further if it so chose to, or if Iran continued to fight back in ways the president wasn't happy with, you can escalate to de-escalate, part of the theory here, in order to have peace through strength.
13: Right.
12: What that matters then is it's not accurate to say that Tehran withstood everything America had. But secondly, again, we'll need to see what the next few months look like with this deal. As the MOU is making clear, there are 60-day periods throughout all these different points. So we're just at the start here. This deal is not necessarily ending everything. There's more to do. And so I think from there, we'll see the United States come out strong with a great military, proven success. We've degraded Iran's economy, its ability to fight back. And so this deal maybe can help on the economic front down the road. But again, it all comes down to Iran following through. As long as it does that, maybe we can see some better peace down the road.
13: Yeah, I certainly hope so. You know, back to Trump and his threats towards the end, I almost felt, and this is just my personal perspective, and you can bring clarity to it if you want. When you threaten to take out bridges and power plants, I mean, there's 90 million Iranians there. I thought that was a step too far. Would you really go that far? I mean, a lot of lives would have been lost, a lot of civilian casualties would have probably resulted from something like that. So we could have delivered more, but the things that he had threatened, I don't think he ever wanted to go to. And he used that type of rhetoric, but never went that far. Do you think he would really have taken out power plants and desalinization plants?
12: I really don't think he would want to go there. And I think you're right to where he acknowledges just how big of an escalatory step that could be. But the point of why he's saying that is to make clear to Iran that you need to come to the table so we don't have to have this escalated. But secondly, Iran itself has been willing to fire on the different water plants, oil, energy fields, civilian sectors. I've seen videos of different apartment buildings or hotels get hit by their missiles. And so for Iran to claim that the United States is going to, you know, target its civilians, and I think they should really look in the mirror here for what standard they've been setting here. So I think the president, by saying that, is making clear he can't escalate, and we have the greatest military to do what the president orders. But you're right. That's not his preference. The deal and diplomacy is the way he wanted, and now we're getting here. Now we'll have to see how that has ultimately followed through in the days and weeks ahead.
13: Now, Andrew, I know I only have you for a few more minutes. Let's grab a call or two for you. My guest is Andrew Harding, a senior policy analyst for national security and Indo-Pacific Affairs at the Heritage Foundation. Sandra is calling from Tampa, Florida. She's got a comment for you. Sandra, go right ahead. Sandra, are you with us? I am not hearing her there. I'll give my producer a chance to cue her in. One of the things, one of her comment was, my call screener is telling me, is that do you have her, Nick? All right, here we go. We'll put her back on. Yeah. Go ahead, Sandra. I have a minute or two, so I'll let you make your comment.
14: Just quick. I'm a fan of Trump. I support him. But I'm leery of this because Iran is not honorable, has proven itself not to be honorable, and all the Iranians who have died and Americans who have died to affect the regime change, that's not on the table. And if you say that they're going to rebuild, restock, get on point, they fear Trump, but maybe they're just going to buy their time and wait for a different administration that they don't fear and won't follow through. Mm. I think this is just a really good play in the chessboard. To me, yeah. That's how I feel.
13: Thank you, Sandra. And speak to that if you could, Andrew. Regime change, the president clearly did not want to do that. But look, he's out of office in about 2+ years. Your thoughts on her comments?
12: Right, and I appreciate the comments and raising them. I think what's different this time is the fact that military force has been used. It has set Iran back decades with its ability to protect itself, meaning by sinking its navy, by taking out elements of its air force, by wiping out its defense industrial base and its ability to rapidly produce missiles. What that means is we're no longer in a position in which Iran can hide behind thousands of drones or missiles to develop a nuclear weapon and then deter any types of attacks to stop its nuclear production. Rather, we're in a position now where if Iran's going to mess up with this deal, that to your point, if the regime tries to buy time and try to regroup for some attack here, we're no longer able to be protected by the Navy and Air Force and other assets they had in the past. With the success of Operation Epic Fury, the United States and Israel have a very decisive advantage in which it can conduct any operation it needs to over Iran to prevent them from moving through here. So it's a good thing to watch. I think you're right. We shouldn't trust Iran. That's why this deal needs to verify every step that they take. And I think that's what the president's intention is.
13: So final thoughts here from you on the situation. But what about the people of Iran? How are they faring? Where do they look at the deal? Are they pro-Iranian, position? Or they see America maybe coming in as a liberator? And what are your thoughts, or what do you think the chances that this framework evolves into some sort of lasting peace?
12: Well, I certainly am wishing all the best for the Iranian people here. We know that this regime has been just completely disastrous and just dreadful for killing, mass murdering its own citizens here. I think it's really important here that, with Operation Epic Fear, where we had that the regime changes its behavior, I hope this deal is an incentive for them to change how they act, knowing that the president will not tolerate this type of behavior it's had for many years before. But then, secondly, just thinking through kind of some of the next steps here, I think we'll get down to some technical conversations here. Hopefully, we'll see some reductions, say, in gas prices for the next. We know that's already coming down, but see if that can be more stable, especially with the 4th of July and all coming up soon. But ensuring that the details are really going to be focused on a long-lasting peace and removes any incentive for Iran to try and get around the deal. The president's been able to put Iran in a more difficult position. Its economy's in free fall. This type of deal can give Iran the incentive to not retaliate against President Trump. And if they try, he has proven that he's not afraid to put American security first.
13: I appreciate your perspective and your eloquence on this. Andrew, if anyone wants to follow you, what's the best way to do that?
12: Oh, check out our work at heritage.org in order to learn about our most up-to-date media analysis and national security work on Iran and all things national security. You'll be able to find us on a website, but also on X, Facebook, LinkedIn, anywhere you get your news and analysis, we're right there.
13: Well, thanks for all you do. Appreciate it. We'll talk again soon. Thanks for being here today.
12: Thank you. I appreciate it.
13: You got it. It's Andrew Harding. You can check him out at heritage.org or, as he said, at all those social media platforms. I need to take a very short pause. I'll be back. We got a lot more to talk about. I'm going to change gears slightly and address something that I think can really change the nations. This doesn't get a whole lot of attention, but there is something happening in the streets of America today where our Lord is really present and maybe passing through your neck of the woods soon. I'll fill you in on what's happening right after this.
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13: Well, what would happen if Jesus walked down the street? What if the Blessed Sacrament passed by your workplace or your neighborhood or your city park or your center of town? That's exactly what's happening right now, as hundreds of Catholics are accompanying our Lord through cities and small towns and all these historic landmarks and neighborhoods all across the country. I've been talking about this since it began. Thought I'd give you a quick update on it as well. The National Eucharistic Pilgrimage is once again underway, and those that are walking with Christ say that they are witnessing moments that they will never forget. We're going to speak to one of those pilgrims coming up. If you've witnessed this, if you've been on the trail with them, love to hear from you too. You can dial in at 888-914-9149. The National Pilgrimage, before we talk to my guests, I just think this is so inspiring. And I think, you know, this is a special year for the United States of America. We just had that consecration to the Sacred Heart, right? We have this Eucharistic moment where our Lord is traveling up and down our eastern seaboards. Now we are seeing fruit unlike anything else. There's a number of other very significant spiritual events that took place, but when you bring the Lord actually, you know, to the streets, when you journey up and down our eastern seaboard, things change. They began in St. Augustine, Florida. It's the site where the very first Catholic Mass was celebrated, and you know, what has become really the United States. And they're going to conclude the 4th of July in the city of brotherly love as our nation marks its 250th anniversary. It's where the convention was held. It's where the Liberty Bell is. If you've never been there, you should check it out. It's very patriotic. The theme today is One Nation Under God. And joining me today to fill us in a little bit of what they are doing is Mary Carmen Zachariasik. I hope I got her name. Zachariasik. Is that your name right, Mary? Mary?
22: Yeah, you said it right. Nice job.
13: Zachariasik. Zachariasik, right?
22: Correct, Zachariasik. Yeah. Good morning or good afternoon,
13: I guess. What is it, Polish? What's your lineage?
22: It is actually Slovenian.
13: Looks it. Okay. Zakrajsek. Take a double look at it. Well, I love it. Great to have you. Great to have you with us. Zakrysik. I got it. You are on the, you're part of this beautiful pilgrimage. I know that you've been originally from the heartland. You're from Indiana. You know, you're 26 years old. You're the youngest of six children. You became very passionate about your faith after you went into high school. And how did you get chosen to be part of this pilgrimage? And tell me a little bit about what your journey has been like so far.
22: Sure. Well, thanks be to God. I mean, it really was His grace, His doing. I applied like all the other pilgrims. There's an application link online. And I remember back in 2024, the National Eucharistic Congress was happening near my hometown in Indianapolis. And I didn't actually get to attend the Congress, but I got to walk in one of the final processions. And I remember walking in that Eucharistic procession and just feeling so on fire and so free and so joyful, like walking behind Jesus in the middle of downtown Indy, like construction workers on my right, on my left, people stopped at traffic lights. And I thought, man, this is such a cool opportunity. And so when I learned that you could apply for something like that, I did. And there was a couple interview rounds, and then I just kind of waited. And then I heard back that I had been chosen. Wow. I was really, really excited. And yeah, it's just been a great joy and a great journey the last 3 weeks. We're in our fourth week now, being on the road with our Lord and physically getting to travel places with Him, to bring Him to people. Yeah. Nothing like it.
13: I think it's fantastic. I know that this year's route is known as the St. Francis Xavier Cabrini route, named after, of course, the first American citizens to be canonized saints. Such a great thing. And you started in Florida, made your way through Georgia, South Carolina, North Carolina, up the coast, Virginia, Washington, D.C., Maryland, Delaware, I'm assuming New Jersey. You are now in New York. Is that where you guys are? Are you taking a break there in Manhattan? Where are you
22: That's
13: right now?
22: Correct. Yeah, so right now we're taking a rest day. We're on Long Island. Yesterday, we got to visit the shrine of St. Francis Xavier Cabrini, and that was incredible, really getting to learn more about our patroness, just praying with her more, praying before her body. She was 5 years old when she started making a daily holy hour. I did not know that. So her devotion to the Eucharist is definitely key to this pilgrimage.
13: Well, I love it. So then you are, I'm assuming, going to make your way all the way up to Maine, eventually turn around and come back and end up in the City of Brotherly Love for July 4th. What a perfect day to end all this, right? I mean, that's you know, the Pennsylvania is my home state. I was born and raised outside of the Philadelphia area. So it's going to be an incredible 4th of July. Great, great place to be there. Yeah. I'm curious as to what you are seeing. You know, I've heard from other people that, you know, this is not just simply a walk. It's really a public witness. When you bring the Lord into the streets, and I'm really passionate about it, I really think things change. Some people stop, some people kneel, some people cry. I mean, they don't even know why they're doing these things. You know, these emotions well up. Some have been away from the faith a long time, or they're simply curious, you know, and others have never seen a Eucharistic procession. What are you seeing on the streets, and from what are you encountering with those that you meet?
22: Yeah, you know, it really is all of the above and everything in between. I think there are different kind of groups that I have been impacted by the most. I'd say the first group is like when we pull up to the different parishes that we're visiting, and seeing the people of God, seeing people who have driven hours to be there, just all dropping to their knees, seeing hundreds of people, thousands of people, you know, seeing their faith be renewed and them being so excited and so grateful that Jesus is visiting them. And, you know, Jesus is already there in their parish tabernacle. He's already there in the church down the street. And yet there's something unique and historic about coming together on a national level and having Him personally choose to visit your hometown or walk your street in your neighborhood. You know, I would say probably one of the most moving processions we had was in the Diocese of Paterson, where we just came from, and walking through just the different neighborhoods
1: And we did a Eucharistic procession through Passaic. And everybody, I mean, mom, grandma, little kid, uncle, like everyone just on the streets, looking out their windows, on their balcony porches, sitting down on the sidewalk, encountering the homeless. I mean, I've never seen so many people before on the street, just outside, having so many conversations. I would say like 90% of my conversations were in Spanish, like just in the different areas of people from the Dominican Republic, people from, I mean, all over. And just really getting to encounter them and invite them. There was a woman who we had walked by, and I was, you know, asking her if she knew what was going on and describing the Eucharistic procession. I just invited her to join us. And she was like, oh, I mean, you mean I can just join in? I was like, yeah, just come walk with us. You know, she was going to go do run errands, go shopping. And she just ended up walking with us in the procession. So just little things like that of getting to invite people or encounter the poor. That's been really powerful too. A lot of our interactions with those experiencing homelessness, reminding them of the hope we have in Christ. And ultimately, a lot of times it's them reminding us of hope, seeing their perseverance in such difficult times. So,
13: have you had non-Catholics come up to you too? And do they ask you about the Eucharist? Or do you have people who object? I'm sure you probably do. Satan is not very happy with you bringing the Lord to the streets and you know, having a pilgrimage like this. Are there people who were a little bit more hostile? What's the other side of the equation?
1: Sure. Yeah. One of our other perpetual pilgrims, Raymond, he's had a lot of interactions with even like Protestant pastors, leaders of different churches coming up and asking him questions and him, you know, expressing the Catholic faith, expressing the truth. And there have been moments where not a ton, but maybe people, you know, different communities more closed off, some a little hostile.

0: Oh, go ahead.
1: No, go ahead. You finish your thought, please.
0: Well, I just think about, like, at the time of Christ, like when Christ was walking to the streets, you know, yes, there were many crowds wanting to see him. But I think about, like, all the people that just walked by or didn't even notice that he was there, or those who were hostile to him. So,
1: it's there's untold graces that pour forth from the Eucharist, too, for those who encounter it. Tomorrow on my broadcast, I'm going to be speaking to a woman I bumped into when I was in North Dakota. I went out and had a drink with a couple of my colleagues, and she was attending bar, and I started a conversation with her, and I found out later that she was a victim of human trafficking. She had been trafficked, ended up in jail, and now is coming into the Catholic faith. And she says, I need the Eucharist. She says, I have to go to adoration. It helps me get through all of this. You know, it really helps to anchor her. And there's something about it. And I just want to speak to anybody who's been away from the church or anyone who's going through a dark moment right now. You feel despair. You don't have clarity in your life. Find a Catholic church with Eucharistic adoration and just sit there. You don't have to recite long prayers. Just be with the Lord and bathe in his true presence. I mean, our temporal eyes cannot see the spiritual realities that are before us. And I just want to invite you to do that. Maybe you're seeking that discernment right now. What would you say to that person that is lost right now, or that in particular, you know, has been away from the Eucharist in particular for a long time?
0: This is Jesus, and it is never too late to come home. It's never too late to be embraced by him and to just surrender. You know, there is so much comfort and solace when you walk in to a chapel and you see the red candle at the sanctuary lamp, because you know you're not alone, right? You know that, yes, God dwells with us. We can experience God and see God through creation, through the body of Christ, through other members of the church. But he has chosen to manifest himself physically in this way as a reminder that he has not left us and he wants to nourish us and be with us. And so I just want to echo what you said of, you know, go to a Catholic church, sit before him in the tabernacle, or find a Eucharistic adoration. And, you know, even if it's just simply looking at him and letting him look at you, you don't have to say anything, you know, but just that gaze alone, his gaze is what will heal. His gaze is what will soften and transform you, and allowing yourself to be placed under his gaze is the best healing remedy.
1: Amen to that. I am so glad that you are doing what you're doing. And, you know, we talk a lot about the spiritual benefits of all this, but I'm wondering physically, how are you holding up? You know, walking, I'm assuming miles a day. What's the physical journey like for you as well? And what have you discovered about America? I mean, I used to live on the East Coast there. I'm very familiar with the Chesapeake Bay. It was once called the Bay of St. Mary, you know, the Delaware River. I mean, I know you've taken the Eucharist over. What is the physical toll been like, and what have you learned about America?
0: Great questions. Well, physically, it's more so just feeling tired, I think.
1: Blisters?
0: You know, walking, not as many blisters, no. Walking this year is kind of secondary to Eucharistic encounters. So we are making more stops at parishes for Mass, Holy Hours. We're doing shorter length Eucharistic processions than back in 2024, I think. But we are packing a lot of events in and trying to really visit as many places as possible. And so with that, I think, you know, physically, probably the toll was just feeling tired. There was one day we didn't get back to our host area until probably 11:30. And then we had a boardwalk procession starting at 6 a.m. So we had to leave where we were at 4:30. And that was fun. I definitely had a good cup of espresso that morning, but getting to walk with Jesus on the sunrise is really cool. And I would say that, what I'm seeing about America is America the beautiful, like just all the different landscapes and getting to cross across bodies of water with the Blessed Sacrament, like really getting to live the Gospels. We crossed the Chesapeake Bay and what I believe was the first ever Eucharistic procession across Chesapeake Bay.
1: Wow.
0: So that was a couple days ago.

0: Oh, and
1: that's awesome.
0: And just getting to read, like, you know, Matthew 14, Jesus walking on water, and like looking at the water next to me.
1: Mary, keep up your good work, okay? And pray for us along the way. You're reaching a national audience here. We pray the chaplet every afternoon together in about 20 minutes. So I'll remember you, your intentions, and all those that walk with you. But I know you're with the Lord every day, so we all have a heart full of needs and intentions. There was a reported apparition overseas where Our Lady had really requested that today we make a day of prayer, make the whole day a prayer, she says. And you could do that by offering your sacrifices, your work, but you can also spend time in prayer. So please remember Our Lady's intentions as well as you make this journey, okay?
0: Thank you so much. Will do.
1: Great to have you. That's Mary Carmen Zakrysik. And say a prayer for her right now as she makes her way up the Eastern Seaboard with our Lord, part of these wonderful pilgrims that I had mentioned are journeying from St. Augustine, Florida. They'll eventually end up, they're going all the way up to Maine and then back down and ending up in Philadelphia. You know, as we're talking about these encounters, I was sharing just a moment ago about this girl that's going to be on my radio program tomorrow that by God's providence, I met, right? I just bumped into her. I'd love to hear your story. You know, I believe, and I hope you believe, that Jesus is truly present in the Eucharist. For a lot of people, that's not the case. A lot of people do not believe. But I believe that he does move in a powerful way. And maybe you've encountered him during a Mass. Maybe it happened during a Eucharistic, you know, procession. Maybe it was when somebody brought you to adoration. You know, I had a friend of mine that was away from the faith for a very long time, did all sorts of drugs, partied, you know, was living with this woman out of wedlock, just a wild guy. Eventually got him to go back to church. And he said the first time he received the Eucharist, after having been away from the church for a long time, he says he could not believe it. He says he felt this warmth just wash over his entire body, and he felt like his heart was about to explode. And this is not a guy. I mean, this is a very base individual. You know what I mean? He's not a man very eloquent with words. But the way he described the encounter and what he went through, it was not, you know, it was not something that he made up in his mind. It's something he truly encountered. What happened to you in a moment of suffering or grief or healing? Did you find profound peace in a time of distress? Or maybe you witnessed something you couldn't explain, like a Eucharistic miracle, or perhaps the Lord touched your heart in such a way that your faith and your belief in the Eucharist changed forever. You can call me now. I need to take a break, but when I come back, I'll take your calls. Love to hear from you. The number is 888-914-9149. 888-914-9149. When did the Eucharist become real for you? Did you have a powerful encounter? And, you know, when was it that you really knew without doubt that Christ was truly present in the Eucharist? We'll discuss that more right after this.
2: We've got to persuade our fellow citizens that unborn life is worthy of protecting. It is sacred in the eyes of God, and it should be sacred in the eyes of man too. And we have to pick up the torch and fight for that every single day.
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5: 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Amen.
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1: That's right. And the Chaplain of Divine Mercy is straight ahead. We will gather around the country and around the world. And we'll pray together, all right? So tell one other person, look, they might be in real need today. And they might have a solution to what ails them. Prayer changes things. You know that. If you pray with me every day, you hear the testimonies, you hear the miracles. Look, God is real. He's an intimate part of our life. He really is. He's intimately connected. He knows everything that's going on in your life and in your world. And let's talk about it now. I want to take a few of your calls. I was talking a little bit about the Eucharist. I love these pilgrims who are making their way up and down the Eastern Seaboard. And it just made me think, what has your Eucharistic encounter been like? I think we've all had them, right? You know, you might have seen a handful of beautiful sunsets or stood before the ocean or gazed at the stars or held a newborn in your arms. None of that compares. None of that compares to when a priest pronounces those words of consecration, when simple bread and wine literally become the body, blood, soul, and divinity of our Lord. The same Jesus that walked the streets of Nazareth or on the waters of Galilee, or he's with us. And 2,000 years later, he's still with us. And if you have anxieties, wounds, or fears, if you are struggling with burdens, I'm telling you, maybe today the Lord is speaking to you. The creator of the universe is there, truly present in the Eucharist in your Catholic church. Kerry is in Carson City, Nevada. Kerry, good afternoon.
16: Good afternoon. Thank you for taking my call.
1: You're welcome.
16: My story was I went with six different youth ministers down to Northern California to check out this retreat program that they were going to do.
1: Yeah.
16: So we were just observing, and they did adoration, and he told the story about Zacchaeus, how he was so excited. So we listened to that story, and then he went up and down with the Eucharist, you know, with the monstrance, and then he'd stop, and like 2 hours, I mean, we were up and down, there was over 5,000 kids, and they got to top of my aisle, and my whole body was shaking, I was crying, I had goosebumps, and I'm like, I was so excited, I was like, he's coming, I was just so overwhelmed that he was coming down my aisle. And then he stopped in front of me, and I was a basket case crying, and just, he's here, and I just love you, and the whole time I was praying about different things that were going on in my family, that, you know, troubles and stuff, but I heard this voice saying, don't worry, Terry, I've got this.
1: Wow.
16: And then I was just like, oh my gosh, did I really hear it? I'm like looking around. And my friend, we got back in the car and I was telling my story because I was so excited. And she started tapping my leg and she said, Terry, wait, did you hear? He told me, make sure Terry knows I've got this.
1: Oh my gosh.
16: And so every morning I wake up and I say, okay, Lord, you've got this because I can't do it without you.
1: Wow.
16: So that was my story. It was unbelievable.
1: The Lord reaches us, doesn't he? He talks to us in special ways, and that was a divine encounter. Kerry, thank you very much. If you're just joining us, we are talking a little bit about Eucharistic encounters. Yeah, have you ever encountered the Lord in a profound way through the Eucharist? Maybe you saw something. Maybe he spoke to you like that. Maybe you had a healing. There have been people who've been miraculously healed. Margaret's in Chicago. Margaret, good afternoon.
17: Hi, Drew. Thank you for taking my call, and I really, really appreciate your show.
1: Thanks.
17: Yeah, so I grew up with diabetes, and I went to college and didn't take the best care of myself, and my faith was more maybe going to Mass on Sunday. But when I got out of school, I developed serious vision problems from the diabetes and went through all these treatments. And I can see now okay, but I got through that and I almost lost the use of my foot, gastroparesis, ended up having a kidney pancreas transplant. And during this journey, doctors would say, like, how are you getting through this? And it wasn't me. It was because I tried to get to daily Mass when I was well every single day, and I still go, and I've had my transplant 31 years, kidney pancreas, and I know I'm here and because of the Eucharist and the strength and the healing that it's done for me.
1: No doubt about it. I love your story, Margaret. Thanks for sharing it so succinctly, too. What a beautiful testimony. Maybe you have cancer. Maybe you are fighting a terminal or debilitating disease. Sit before the divine, heal her. You know, I find that when I go to adoration sometimes and when I pray or when I really try just to listen sometimes, I try to shut my own mouth for a change and just to listen to the Lord. You know, my spiritual landscape will clarify. Things will come to the mind or the Lord will speak to my heart. Things I never thought of will suddenly be illuminated. I mean, it's a real gift to all of us here. And I really want to encourage you to take advantage of it. If you want to join us, 888-914-9149. Lisette is in Winnetka, California. Hi, Lisette.
10: Hi, Drew. Thank you for taking my call.
1: You're welcome.
10: Well, my story is one day I was in adoration and it was just a man and myself, complete silence. And the man was like in deep prayer. And I was there praying, but you know, I couldn't really concentrate so much. And I said, Lord, if you're truly present, could you please give me a sign? I said, could you just send a loud noise? And I thought, like, it's probably impossible because the man had his eyes closed and he was just in deep prayer. And then shortly after, a catechist teacher came in with all her students. And she was like in this high-pitched voice. She said, I'm trying to get into the church. She goes, but it's locked and I cannot get in. And I just kind of like, I smiled and I thought, thank you, Lord. There was my answer.
1: I love it. He hears our prayers, doesn't he? I love it, Lisette. Thank you so much for joining us. Carolyn is in Wisconsin Rapids. Hi, Carolyn. Good afternoon.
18: Hi. Thank you for taking my call.
1: You're welcome.
18: I've been to several healing masses, and just this last Sunday, I used to suffer for the last 50 years from PTSD, from a childhood trauma, and I've gone to this healing mass, and when the priest puts his hands over your head and invokes the Holy Spirit, and then we go to, there's different ones with the gift of healing.
1: Yeah.
18: And so then we go to individuals or to the priest, and they lay their hands on you and pray for you. And we've got all these other people around you. And this last Sunday, I am just so free of not only the PTSD, but some of the trauma that I've had. Well, not trauma, but disagreements with family.
1: Mm-hmm.
18: And the Lord just took all that responsibility from me. I felt like I was still responsible for my adult children and adult grandchildren, and I'm not.
1: Right.
18: And I had this control issue, but He has really helped me through these healing masses.
1: I love it. Well, you know, Carolyn, you know, but your story is not just the psychological healing. I mean, being healed from PTSD, huge. The physical healings that we've heard. But I really think, you know, those family relationships, those spiritual healings that take place, the Lord heals in such invisible ways. You know, so often we go there wanting one thing, but the Lord knows what we need and ultimately will minister to us and to heal us in that way. And your story is a great one. We've heard about physical healings and we've heard about people asking for small things. You know, that's my thing. You can ask the Lord for anything. You can ask Him for a sound like we just heard. You can ask for a small little intention. You can ask for a big thing. I'm a big believer in asking for big things. I was doing that not too long ago. I asked the Lord for something really big and man, the Lord gave it to me. I've witnessed Eucharistic miracles that have actually bled. So, you know, I've seen not just the encounters before the Eucharist, but the Lord today in just about every habitable continent, there are reports of Eucharistic miracles. Hosts that across a century have literally bled. They've been tested later many times, found to be myocardium or piece of heart tissue. Some of these cut in such a way you need a laser to do it. The blood is, I think it was an AB blood type, very consistent with what's on the shroud. So the Lord wants to make visible to us his true presence. You know, you are not worshiping a piece of bread. You're worshiping Jesus Christ himself. And I'm so struck by our Lord's humility. You know, I love space. And when I gaze at the heavens, when I look at the stars, and if you ever can get the dark sky, if you can get to a place where the stars are just illuminated, you're around the cities or populated areas, sometimes you don't really see the night sky like you should. I've been in Africa. I've been down in Haiti and places where you can really see some of this stuff. I marvel at God's creation. He's the God who created billions of galaxies, trillions, really, if you think about it. And yet he chose to hide himself under the appearance of bread and wine, of a tiny host, the King of Kings. He chose to become so small that you can receive him on your tongue and in your hands. This is the creator of the universe who waits for you, hoping that you will come and spend time with him. He's there in the monstrance. He's there at that Sunday Mass. And why so many people reject him? Why you've left the Catholic Church? Why you no longer receive him? What? Why you don't go to Mass? It's one of the greatest bedimming of not only the intellect, but the hardening of one's heart. It's something that Satan delights in. How many times have you passed churches every day without realizing Christ is in it? Or how many times you've chose not to go and to fulfill your Sunday obligation or to be there? You know, the saints understood the Eucharist. They understood it. They knew that this was not a devotion, right? This was not, you know, just a simple prayer form. But it was the source and the summit of everything, and that's what the church teaches. No saint understood this more than Saint Faustina, and we'll be praying the chapel coming up in a moment. In her diary, she records these extraordinary encounters with Jesus in the Blessed Sacrament, and she often describes when she goes to adoration, rays of mercy flowing from the Eucharist, and she experienced many times these profound moments with Christ during Mass and during with adoration. She describes seeing the infant Jesus in the host during communion at one time. Other times, she witnessed brilliant rays of light just emanating from the Eucharist, and she wrote that every morning she would prepare for spiritual combat by receiving Jesus in Holy Communion because she knew she couldn't face a day without him. He was her source and summit. He sustained her throughout the day, and that should be our case as well. Christ is waiting for you in every monstrance. He's waiting for you in every Mass. I think one of the greatest tragedies we see today, especially amongst our wayward Catholics, is that people still reject him. Michael is in Barrington, Illinois. Michael, good afternoon.
19: Hi, thanks. My story is relatively brief, but I was spending time in adoration just trying to listen to Jesus, and I wasn't looking for any experience, and my life wasn't at any different point than it has been in my life, you know, always needing God. But I was in adoration, and I felt this tremendous presence. It was within my body and around me, and it lasted for a few minutes, and then it was over with. Never happened since then or before
1: then. Wow. I love it. You clearly felt that was our Lord, right?
19: Yeah. I mean, that was the first thing. Is this something good or bad? But yeah. I was there in Eucharistic adoration, and it certainly felt that it was
1: I'm sure it was. You know, when you go before the Lord, like I said, sometimes you feel nothing, right? You can go into prayer, and you feel this disconnect. There's other times where I think that veil that separates us and the eternal is just so thin. And in an encounter like that, I have no doubt that the Lord was giving you the graces you needed or the healing that you needed or just wanted to give you that loving embrace to say, hey, Michael, my son, I'm here. And that was it. Look, let's pray the chaplet. The chaplet's coming up in about a minute here. And let's pray for our loved ones that have fallen away from the faith. All right, let's pray for our own hearts. That the next time you walk into church, the next time you kneel before the Blessed Sacrament, the next time you receive Holy Communion, that you can recognize you are standing at the very center of God's plan to save the world and that he is there truly present for you and with you. So we will pray. Great things happen during the chaplet. If you want to join me, the number is 888-914-9149. 888-914-9149. 914-9149. If you don't get through on the phones, Nick is on our social media. You can hit him on X at Drew Mariani Show. When we come back, we'll gather. We'll pray. We'll turn to God, who is truly present, intimately connected to us in this life. And really, I think you may even feel his encounter today in a special way. Stay with me. I'm back with that and more right into this.
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22: 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The Federal Reserve is leaving interest rates unchanged. It's the fourth consecutive time the Fed has kept rates steady. The decision marks the first with new Federal Reserve Chairman Kevin Warsh at the helm after he replaced Jerome Powell. The U.S. has unveiled the text of the Memorandum of Understanding with Iran. It includes the reopening of the Strait of Hormuz and an easing of financial restrictions against Iran. The document is set to be signed officially on Friday. The first tropical storm of the season has formed and is now churning in the Gulf. It's expected to move inland at the Texas border with Louisiana tonight.
23: The main threat from Arthur is going to be a prolonged multi-day heavy rainfall event that could produce dangerous to life-threatening flash flooding. Everybody in this area needs to make sure you have multiple ways to receive weather alerts, turn on wireless emergency alerts on your smartphone, have a no weather radio, especially overnight tonight.
22: That's National Hurricane Center Director Dr. Michael Brennan. Meanwhile, a severe weather system is also set to affect millions across the Midwest today. As the United States celebrates Father's Day this weekend, the Church of England, Wales, Scotland, and Ireland will mark a day of life on Sunday. Pope Leo XIV is offering special prayers for parents who have suffered the loss of a child, especially a baby. In a message released by Cardinal Pietro Parolin, the Pope asks that grieving parents find peace in God's love, a love he says gives meaning to every human life and leads us to fullness in eternity. And in sports, the World Cup continues today. Ronaldo and Portugal will face off against Congo and Houston. Later, England begins its campaign against Croatia in Arlington, Texas. In Toronto, Canada, Ghana will face off against Panama. And later tonight, Uzbekistan will take on Colombia in Mexico City. Keeping you connected with the church and the world 24 hours a day, I'm Brooke Taylor, and this is listener-supported Relevant Radio.
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0: four institutions, but it's not evenly distributed. So when you sort of look at, say, more conservative young people, and especially also more religious young people, and well, especially when those two things are combined, you don't see that much of a decline.
1: All right, let's do this. We'll grab a few calls for if you want to join us, 888-914-9149. Why do you think so many young adults are delaying marriage? And do you have concerns? You think society encourages or discourages parenthood? Joe is in Austin, Texas. Joe, good afternoon.
2: Yes, good afternoon. So I will phrase this as carefully as I can. I myself am black, right? So this is not about race. The people who are thoughtful and conscientious before entering into marriage and parenthood tend to be inherently rather risk averse in terms of managing risks. We're living in a society that is largely suffering from a lack of parenthood, a pandemic, if you will, of a lack of parenthood. Just look at what happened after the latest Knicks victory and just the the widespread disorder that's taking place. So we're allocating tax dollars to be able to subsidize that, whereas conscientious people who want to be thoughtful and pay their own way are reticent to enter into parenthood.
1: That was really well said, Joe. Grant, I'm going to let you respond.
0: Well, I think it takes a lot of virtues to get to the place where you can sustain a relationship with someone to the point where they want to get married to you, you want to get married to them, and then you want to have kids. And so I think you're going to see just people who say they're not ready for these things if we don't have a sort of broad culture of virtue building. And so I could totally see how these two things are connected.
1: Hey, Joe, thank you very much for the call. Thanks for listening, too. Why do you think so many young adults are delaying marriage? If you're single, do you still hope to marry and have children one day? Or, you know, a lot of people are just getting married later and older. I have another theory, too, but let's go to the phones. We'll go to Kevin in Salt Lake City, Utah. Kevin, good afternoon.
3: Hey, Drew, how you doing?
1: Hey, I'm well.
3: Just want to get your thoughts on this. Is the Catholic school system in part not to blame for some of this problem?
1: Why do you say that?
3: Well, you know, if you take a generation of women and scare the crap out of them, I just feel like that would play a factor.
1: I went to Catholic school for, let me see, what, 12 years? You know, my high school, my grade school. I never had that encounter, Kevin. Maybe some people did. It may be an unfair characterization of Catholic schools in general. I would hope they were teaching virtue and highlighting the beauty of life. But, Grant, are you seeing that at all? You seeing any...
0: So when you look at more religious people, so those who are more likely to go to Catholic schools, if they're practicing religion at a young age and that carries into their young adulthood, they're more likely to want kids. But the education question is important, and we actually see sort of the scare tactics that went on with you know, the drive to decrease teen pregnancies. And by the way, I'm totally opposed to teen pregnancies, but a lot of young people were told that parenthood is a terrible, terrible thing when they were in high school. That's something you would never want to do until way later. And so, you know, that really decreased teen pregnancies, but it also in lockstep decreased young adult childbearing because people were scared. So education and framing, I mean, that does have an impact.
1: I want to take Preston. He's 31 years old. He claims his debt. I think he's got a strong point there, too. But let me ask you about divorce. You talk about the breakdown of the family. You know, is it Catholic schools? You know, Joe brought up a great point, too. But what role does the broken family play in all this? People are putting off marriage to much later. And maybe they're thinking, well, you know, I really don't need kids at this point in time. They're kind of set in their way. Does divorce and the collateral damage from that play out?
0: So, yeah, that's really interesting. It's sort of a complicated story. We see a divorce peak, you know, in the 1980s. But even then, we still sort of see young people still expecting to get married, have kids. And it's only more recently that we've seen a massive change in expectations around having children. We've seen, you know, people have been changing their patterns, delaying marriage, but now we're seeing the craziest things. So in many ways, it's the children of divorce. That's where I sort of read it. That sort of generational passage that might be playing out here.
1: One of my call screeners, Patrick, just said, hey, people want to be dinks, double income, no kids. Interesting. We're talking today, if you're just joining us, about a problem that we see on the rise. It's a profound shift that's taking place in our culture. Fewer Americans are marrying, fewer are becoming parents. And there's a growing number, both of men and women, who say, I'm sorry, I just don't want children. What's driving this? That's what we're exploring. When I come back, I'll take more of your calls and our conversation will continue. Stay with me.
4: With new chemical abortions, less surgical abortions, the dynamic in the abortion industry is changing. So where the pro-life movement is going to have to go is getting out and being the church and putting forward a good witness, really reaching the heart of the people.
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6: Hello, this is Archbishop Thomas Winsky of the Archdiocese of Miami, Florida. 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Remember, O most gracious Virgin Mary, that never was it known that anyone who fled to thy protection, implored thy help, or sought thy intercession, was left unaided. 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O Mother of the Word Incarnate, despise not my petitions, but in thy mercy, hear and answer me. Amen.
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10: The iPhone, released in 2007, the same year something else happened. Fertility rates began to nosedive. Could the two be connected?
11: In the United States, births have fallen 22% since 2007.
10: U.S. economist Caitlin Myers decided to put that theory to the test. Did more screen time mean less physical contact and, by consequence, fewer babies? When the iPhone was released in the U.S., it was only available through AT&T. So Myers compared birth rates in counties with AT&T coverage to those without.
11: We observed that births fell much faster in the places where you could get an iPhone.
10: The U.S. fertility rate has fallen to 1.6 children.
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1: And that number is below replacement rate. That's a strange story, isn't it? You get this technology in your hand and now birth rates plummet. Good afternoon and welcome. I'm glad to have you if you're just tuning in. I'm looking at some data that really has given me some pause. We're exploring why fewer Americans are wanting to even become parents. They don't want to have children. I'd love to get your perspective. If you have a view on it, you have some insight, 888-914-9149. Is it just a response to the economic realities? I know so many young millennials right now are still paying on student debts. You can't get mortgages anymore. I saw a report today, 21 states to get a starter home. It's like $1 million you need to put down. I mean, the world is rapidly and radically changing. Or does this reveal something much deeper about how we view commitment and sacrifice and family and maybe even hope itself? I'm speaking today with Grant Bailey. It's great to have him here with me this afternoon, and we'll take a few of your calls. Grant, by the way, is a research fellow in the IFS Insight editor there at the Institute for Family Studies. Grant, we'll go right to Preston. He is 31. He's calling us out of Fort Wayne, Indiana. Hi, Preston.
13: Hello.
1: Hey.
13: Yeah. So I think the debt is definitely part of it. Also, the lack of the wages raising with inflation, and also just kind of like a lack of really like candidates to date. Honestly, it seems like it's very slim pickings. I can go like a week without even talking to anybody in my life. So as far as like finding women to date, honestly, I've given up. I haven't been on a date in almost 10 years now. Not since college. So I just don't meet anybody. And it's not because I'm a recluse. It's just hard to find anyone.
1: Could you use a dating app? Have you been open to that or no?
13: Oh, I've been on Tinder. I've been on Bumble. I was on both those for 3 years. I had one match, but it was like an AI bot or something, I think.
1: Boy, yeah, you got to be careful. Yeah, that's really interesting. Preston, I'm really sorry to hear that. But you would argue that it's debt more than anything else? Or that, you know, women just, it's harder to meet?
13: I think it's a confluence of variables, as you guys have been saying, but I mean, if I'm looking at having kids, I don't even have a girlfriend, so it's like, even thinking about having kids is kind of out of the question, but just as far as money goes, it's like, my dad was making $21 an hour with a GED when he came here, if he raised it for inflation. Mm-hmm. I have a bachelor's degree from a private Catholic university.
1: Mm-hmm.
13: I started at 13 an hour.
1: Wow.
13: I'm making 15 an hour now. That's crazy. That's with a bachelor's degree.
1: Yeah.
13: So.
1: Grant, I don't think you're alone. Let me get, Preston, you're not alone. Let me get Grant's take on this as well. You study all this. You heard his comments. I think it's reflective of a lot of other people out there. What say you, Grant?
0: Yeah, so I think this is, Preston, sorry to hear that, but in many ways, this is reflective of wider trends. We sort of point to three things or general categories. What's causing the decline in fatherhood? And we point to social capital, so being in the right places where you can actually meet someone and date and sort of potentially marriage. We look at financial resources. I mean, you see a big decline in birth rates. You know, post 2007, that's with the crash, right? And it hasn't recovered. And that is also because of cultural commitments. So if less people are interested in dating, that means those who are interested have a smaller dating pool. So when you put all those three things together, people are going to fall into this net. And that explains a lot of this decline in parenthood.
1: You know what I'm struck by is women more than anything else. I mean, what is it about women not wanting to have children? We did something a little bit earlier in the week, and I forget what the stats are. I don't have them in front of me, but a certain amount of women not even wanting to get married anymore, now let alone have children. You might make an excuse for a man, but there's been some major cultural shift that has taken place in this country, because even during hardship and across the millennia, really, and even the decades here of this, the past few years, people have always been open to marriage and children. Today, we're in a very, very different place, and maybe you could speak to that and what it portends for the future, because I do have concern. We were starting to see it too when I speak about what's going to happen in the future. I think when you hear people marry, there's a ripple effect. Schools close, churches are shrinking, you know, communities age, you know, economic growth slows, loneliness increases, a whole litany of things. And that's why we're always talking about this epidemic of loneliness. So if you could address those two points, that would be great.
0: Yeah, you're spot on there with this being a serious political concern that people on both sides of the aisle should pay attention to, if not for the economics of it. But to your earlier point, we do see the biggest changes in fertility desire since, say, 2012, when social media was really picking up among young people. The biggest changes are among young women. So it used to be the case, and this is what you'd expect, that 12th grade girls were more interested in marriage and more interested in having kids than their male peers. Now, when we look at it, it's about the same, but young girls are trending down. So we'll see in the next few years whether those trends persist. And when we break it out by, you know, self-identified ideology, whether they're left-leaning, right-leaning, that's what does the explanation. So left-leaning girls, left-leaning boys express similar low interests in marriage and family, whether they're, you know, a man or a woman. And then those on the right express similar interests. And so, you know, there's it's hard to test what's driving this. But if you have social media isolated algorithms, you're consuming all sorts of content, and maybe one plays more to the concerns of women, as this show was sort of pointing to leading into the segment, you're going to see that effect play out over time.
1: Beth is in Dayton, Ohio. Beth, thanks for joining us. Good afternoon.
14: Hi, Drew. I enjoy your show so much. Thank you.
1: Thanks. Appreciate it. Go right ahead.
14: I agree with everything y'all have been talking about, but I want to let y'all know that there is hope out there because our oldest daughter just had her eighth baby a couple weeks ago, and our son and his wife have six children. So there are large families. They both have very strong faith life and friends who are strong in faith. Okay. Our daughter goes to a homeschool co-op, and everybody has five or six kids or more. And with our son, they are a friend group. They have a lot of kids. Everybody does. And they live in Tennessee, and our daughter lives in Union, Kentucky. So there's hope out there.
1: I love it. I appreciate the light, Beth, for sure. And Grant, maybe you can speak to that. Are there pockets or communities or areas or certain groups that are more open to life than the mainstream culture?
0: Yeah, well, congratulations on that. That's very cool. We do see these pockets. I mean, the classic case is the Amish, right? those are sort of classic in demography, looking at high fertility populations. And very interestingly, when you look at Amish groups that are more involved in technology, right? They're not as strict. They do have lower birth rates. Anyway, yeah, we do see these pockets of this. When we look at these survey results and we sort of lump everyone into conservative, liberal, it sort of flattens it out. But there are certainly, I mean, just from personal experience, my wife is friends with someone who just is on their ninth child, and a few in the double digits. So you're definitely picking something up there.
1: I love it. Hey, Beth, thank you. Sheila's in Alamo, California. Hi, Sheila. Good afternoon.
15: Hi, thanks for taking my call. I just wanted to put in a quick plug for Catholic schools. I heard the previous caller and was kind of shocked that he was feeling like people were ending up scared. I attended 12 years, then chose a Catholic college. I have four kids. We've sent all of our kids K-12 Catholic schools. And I think really it's the best way to encourage marriage and family life and just provide great fundamental faith practices. And I don't understand why women would be scared, because Catholic schools give girls the guidance and the directions from God to live a wonderful life. And that's empowering. So I just would like people to know it is definitely a gift for your kids.
1: Sheila, way to defend the Catholic schools. I'm with you. I went through Catholic schools. We sent all five of our children through Catholic schools. And it's a great place to be formed and to know the faith, as well as to be ready for, you know, higher education as well. So appreciate you being here. Grant, I got less than a minute. I'm going to give you final thoughts on this. And if you want to leave anybody a way to follow you or get plugged in, feel free to do that.
0: Yeah, thank you. I really appreciate it. If you all want to sort of see this research, you can check out our website, isstudies.org. We do a lot of research on what's causing these large demographic changes. Less people are getting married, less people are having kids, and we're sort of uncovering that. So, Drew, thanks for having me on and sharing this research.
1: You got it. Great to have you. We'll talk again soon, Grant. That's Grant Bailey. Check out him at IFS. And stay with me, because when I come back, we're going to change gears. I think you're going to enjoy this conversation. I do want to hear from you on this one, too. I want to explore the growing interest in natural health. You know, we talk a lot of medicine, right? What about medicinal herbs or nutrition or vitamins or holistic, you know, wellness? We're going to be joined by a master herbalist, a guy named Justin Carroll, and we'll explore what for thousands of years people relied on. Might be a game changer for you. Stay with me. Should be a great conversation.
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18: 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The G7 summit in France turned into major breaking news today as President Trump held a press conference outlining a new U.S. agreement with Iran. The White House releasing a 14-point framework aimed at ending hostilities, reopening the Strait of Hormuz, and launching a 60-day window for a final deal. NBC's Garrett Hockey reports.
19: President Trump on the closing day of the G7 summit. The global gathering dominated at times by his plan to end the U.S. war with Iran.
20: It's a very strong deal.
19: The president promising transparency only after the agreement is ceremonially signed Friday.
20: I'll probably have a press conference and read it to you word by word.
18: The first tropical storm of the season has formed and is now churning in the Gulf. Arthur may bring what the National Hurricane Center calls the potential for life-threatening flash flooding. It's expected to move inland at the Texas border with Louisiana tonight. Catholic bishops of England and Wales are reacting after a UK lawmaker has moved to reintroduce an assisted suicide bill that previously collapsed in Parliament. Archbishop John Sherrington says the measure remains flawed and unsafe, noting it drew more than 1,200 amendments last year. Medical groups and disability rights advocates warn the bill would place vulnerable people at greater risk. And in sports, the World Cup continues today with games in the U.S., Mexico, and Canada. Ronaldo and Portugal will face off against Congo in Houston. Later, England begins its campaign against Croatia in Arlington, Texas. In Toronto, Ghana will face off against Panama. And later tonight, Uzbekistan will take on Colombia in Mexico City. Keeping you connected with the church and the world 24 hours a day and on the web at relevantradio.com. I'm Brooke Taylor, and this is listener-supported Relevant Radio.
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27: 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You know, in 1993, there were about 4,000 herbal and dietary supplements on the market. Now we're talking about over 80,000. 20% of Americans are taking herbal supplements. It's a $15 billion industry. Mostly women, mostly people who are older. And people really do it because they think they're helping themselves. They're taking something natural. They want to improve their health, maybe treat a chronic symptom or condition. The problem is that these are pharmacologically and biologically active substances, just like prescription medications are. And so there can be risks associated. And
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1: Well, hey, thanks for joining me. I think you're going to enjoy this conversation. I definitely want to get your own experience, and we can talk about it. Put a big disclaimer up front that I am not anti-medicine at all. Believe me, if there are certain pharmaceuticals your physician prescribes to keep your heart safe or, you know, your blood pressure accurate, great. But what if some of the most powerful tools for improving your health, aren't manufactured? What if they're natural? And I want to talk about herbs. I want to talk about nutrition. I want to talk about natural healing practices, stuff that's been used over the centuries. I want to explore whether or not they're effective. Can they complement modern medicine? Can they help you in your healing? And And maybe why are so many people today, I've noticed more of this, turning to a more holistic approach to health. And we're going to get into that with Judson Carroll coming up. If you want to join us, as I said, 888-914-9149. And again, I just want to say we live in a remarkable age, right? We got all these medical breakthroughs. Modern pharmaceuticals have saved who knows how many lives, millions, right? Antibiotics and vaccines and insulin and emergency medicine, advanced surgical techniques. They've transformed health in ways that previous generations probably could never have even imagined. But at the same time, I my observation is there is something troubling. All the advances that we have right now in medicine and technology, we're still seeing chronic illness continue to rise, right? Look at our country. Look at the United States. Look at the obesity rates, right? The autoimmune diseases, the diabetes, the anxiety and depression. I hear so much about all those. Digestive disorders, inflammation. There's all these inflammatory conditions that have begun to climb up pretty dramatically. So a lot of people are asking themselves a pretty simple question. Is there, I don't know, something else I could take? Is there a pill I can... You know, is there more than, you know, is more I can do to improve my health rather than taking a pill? I think people are tired of popping the meds because there's always side effects of those, right? You ever read the side of those bottles or watch those commercials? So I think that's why we're seeing a growing interest right now in a natural approach to wellness. So, you know, when you hear the word holistic, they sometimes maybe misunderstand it. Maybe they, when you hear about natural or holistic medicine, you might think of something unscientific or opposed to medicine, but really at its core, holistic health, it just recognizes that the body's interconnected. So what you eat affects your inflammation levels, right? You know, sleep affects your immune system. We know that stress, man, that plays a big role in your heart. Exercise, what's that do? It can affect your brain. I've talked about all these things on the air. So spiritual health also, I think, is really important. We could talk about that too. That really helps you with that emotional health. So I think everything works together. There was a great Greek physician by the name of Hippocrates. And he very famously said, let food be thy medicine, right? And medicine thy food. So, you know, whether or not every illness can be solved through nutrition or modern science, you know, I'm not saying that's the case, but I do think that diet plays a major role in preventing and even managing disease. So let's talk about it today. I think you're going to find this conversation fascinating. And as I said, you can get in 888-914-9149, 888-914-9149. And I am just delighted to have with me today my next guest, Judson Carroll. He is an expert in this area, and great to have him this afternoon. Judson, welcome. It's good to have you on the air with me.
2: Well, thanks for having me. I appreciate it.
1: This to me is really a fascinating conversation. A lot of people look at this stuff and they actually, they think it's, you know, a little bit crazy, or it's not scientific, or, you know, they have apprehension towards it. And I know, look, you've done a lot. You've, you know, you're a master herbalist from the Blue Ridge Mountains of North Carolina. You've had 30 years, of experience in wildcrafting and growing and using medicinal herbs. And by the way, if you want his book, there is a book out there, Herbs That Heal, Catholic Home Remedies to Forage and to Grow. His website is Judson, J-U-D-S-O-N, Carroll.com. You can check him out there. Give me your take on this. I mean, is there an evolution in the culture where people are now beginning to say, hey, I'm sick of the meds, of all the pharmaceuticals. Is there anything else that can help me feel better?
2: Well, yeah, I think so. Well, you know, there are really two issues that have to be addressed, and possibly a third, come to think of it. You know, a lot of us over the past, well, just say 100 years or so, kind of got into this mindset of thinking the only form of medicine is, you know, modern medicine that you go to a doctor for. The modern medicine you go to a pharmacy and get by prescription. And that's fine. And as you said, it's done a lot of great stuff. Also, a lot of side effects and contraindications. And I mean, I'm not knocking it in any way, but there were studies that came out a couple of years ago. I remember Rush Limbaugh was talking about them, and I went and looked them up and, you know, verified what he was saying. And if you combine overprescription, contraindications, you know, when they prescribe you two medications that mm-hmm. make you sick when they're combined together, medical malpractice and medical abuse, it actually becomes one of the leading causes of death in the United States. And you know how Rush was bombastic and everything, and this was really just before he passed away. And he's like, so the leading cause of death, more than gunfire and car accidents, is doctors. Well, I won't go that far.
1: Right.
2: Doctors do a great job. But the thing is, up until about 1920 or so, almost all of our medicines were plant-based. And the history of medicine goes back thousands of years. I mean, you've got ancient Jewish legends saying the archangel Raphael taught Noah and his sons about how to make medicine out of plants.
1: Mm-hmm.
2: And even before then, we've got ancient Greek medicine that was really where our modern medicine comes from. You know, people like Hippocrates and Dioscorides and all that, Galen. But the guilds got going in the really about in the 1500s, and then you had the Protestant so-called Reformation, and they confiscated all the Catholic colleges and universities and Catholic hospitals, and really in a lot of the Protestant countries, they basically said, well, you can't go to school unless you're Protestant, and you can't be a doctor unless you're Protestant, and now you have to join one of our guilds, which are professional guilds. And when we get into the Industrial Revolution and everything, you know, they passed laws like the Pure Foods and Drug Act in about 1916 that tried to make herbal medicine illegal in practice in the United States. It was happening about the same time in England and in France. In France, they really did make herbal medicine almost entirely illegal.
1: Wow.
2: But in Germany, there was a couple of Catholic priests and a monk who fought for the right for people to use home remedies using the plants that God gave us. And, you know, that's one of the biggest issues right there. It's where we kind of get that disconnect, because in our culture for almost 100 years, herbal medicine was seen as maybe superstitious or old-fashioned or something that just wasn't modern, you know. But then when it was revived, it was really like the 60s and 70s with the hippies kind of getting back to the land and then the whole New Age movement and all that. So for a lot of Catholics, you know, you look at it and think, well, that may be a little woo-hoo. That may be a little New Agey, witchy. Well, in truth, I mean, we have patron saints of herbal medicine, like St. Hildegard von Bingen, St. Bjorkra. I mean, so great. St. Benedict of Nursia.
1: Mm-hmm.
2: I mean, we have this tradition of herbal medicine that's just very, very orthodox, very, very grounded in thousands of years of experience. And and then I guess that third thing that just kind of popped into my mind was, you know, during the COVID lockdowns, people couldn't get out. A lot of people started looking for home remedies. And a lot of people started looking at saying, what is in this medication I'm being given? Is it really good for me? Is it really going to help me? And so, yeah, I think there is definitely a renewal of interest.
1: All right. Let's do this. We'll take a few calls. So if you want to join us, 888-914-9149. Ellen is in Montgomery, Illinois. She's a nurse, and she was born actually in the Philippines. Good afternoon, Ellen. Thanks for sharing your story.
3: Oh, hi. Good afternoon. Hi. So, yeah, I've been a nurse here in the U.S. for 34 years, but I was born in the Philippines, grew up in the Philippines. And I remember growing up, if we have some kind of, you know, we don't feel good, we have a fever, we have UTI, we have cough, my grandmother always have something for it, like either tea, a bark of something, a root of a tree, there's always something. So if every time you have a complaint of something, she will just boil something and give it to us, and we're okay. She doesn't really believe in medication, so really grow up with that. So I have nothing against the medication because, of course, as what you said, if you have a heart problem,
1: mm-hmm.
3: you need the medication.
1: Yeah.
3: If you have to go to the emergency room, if it's an acute condition, of course, we have to treat it with medication.
1: Right.
3: But the usual cold, I don't think we need to have antibiotic right away. And the interesting part is when I took my board exam in the Philippines, if the scenario is the patient has a fever, and if you answer Tylenol, that's wrong. The answer should always be nursing intervention, like you give a tepid sponge bath first. You remove a layer of covering to make it loose and let the hot air come out. And then when I came to the U.S., during the review before the exams, the same question, the same scenario, I answered as tepid sponge bath or loose clothing.
1: Right.
3: It was wrong. The answer is Tylenol.
1: Fascinating.
3: So I was like, what? I said, we're not supposed to answer that first. We're supposed to do a nursing intervention first. So it's interesting.
1: Yeah.
3: Well, when you come in here, everything is popping pills.
1: Ellen, thank you. And let's talk about that a little bit, Judson, if we could. Right now we are in this pharmaceutical culture. Any ache or pain or anything, we turn to pharmaceuticals. And again, I'll keep reiterating, I'm not opposed to them. Your doctor prescribes them, and but is there a possibility that there are natural alternatives that could do the same thing? And we'll talk about lowering blood pressure and cholesterol and helping you sleep. A whole lot of those things we'll get into. We're looking sure. Big picture right now as we start. But are there herbs that are particularly strong? They have strong scientific evidence that support their use. And, you know, how do we incorporate this into medicine today when you know, everything is, as she just pointed out, you know, you push the pill first and approach mm-hmm. it traditionally as opposed to naturally?
2: Well, I mean, it's a huge subject. I mean, when you think about fever, she was saying, you know, our first pill for fevers was aspirin. Well, aspirin yeah. is salicylic acid. St. Hildegard, writing in 1080, was talking about how willow bark could be used as a cooling yeah. herb. You know, she understood that back then. Willow bark has salicin in it, essentially. So does masterwort. So does violet. The flowers, violets. There are a lot of herbs that have birch twigs have that property. We have antiviral herbs. You can talk about, like, you got a cold, you go to a doctor, they give you an antibiotic. Well, the American Medical Association has actually said stop doing that. Antibiotics don't treat viruses. They can stop a secondary infection, like, you know, bronchitis or pneumonia or something like that. That's great. But the overprescription of antibiotics is causing antibiotic-resistant bacteria that we're going to run out of ways to effectively treat. And that's going to make COVID or Ebola look like a walk in the park. So, yeah, there are antiviral herbs that we use that are actually as effective, maybe. I'm not going to give medical advice. By yeah. law, I cannot give medical advice.
1: Sure.
2: But I can say historically, right. we have herbs that we would use for colds and flus and sniffles and sore throats that keep you from having to go sit for an hour in a doctor's waiting room to get, you know, poked and prodded for 5 minutes and given a pretty useless antibiotic and sent home.
1: Yeah, I think about the teas that you can take, you know, to help you sleep, or a lot of different things for constipation, whatever it might be. There's a mm-hmm. lot of natural remedies there. And we can get into some of those. We'll go back to the phones first. Rocco is in Norwalk, Connecticut. Rocco, thanks for joining us. Good afternoon.
4: Hi, thanks for taking my call. Can you hear me?
1: We certainly can. Go right ahead.
4: Okay, great. Thanks. Just a few things. Please repeat the guest's name, spell it, and also the name of his book again
1: sure.
4: after I'm done. But also, I just want to share my story. I was a physical therapist in New York during COVID in a nursing home, ground zero, surrounded by people coughing and unfortunately passing away. And what I did was every night I'd come home and my wife would have ready for me a glass of garlic water. And I would gargle with the garlic water, and I would take green tea and ginger. And guys, 2 years, not one positive test. Not wow. one positive test. People would coughing around me, passing away. I would go in, have to do evaluations on COVID patients, and we had limited PPEs at the time. Nothing. Wow. And I don't understand. The only thing I can think of is it's the money. It's the money. People, we know in the past that these herbs have cured people. I heard that in World War I, they used to treat wounded victims. They had no antibiotics at the time. They treated them with garlic, I think garlic pastes or something like that.
2: Yep.
4: It's we know it. There's no will. There's no will for it because there's too much money. It's like abortion. Yeah. We know it's wrong, but there's too much money for it. So,
1: all right. Hey, Rocco, thank you very much for calling. And let's pick up on what he said, if you could, Judson. I know you were agreeing with a lot of things he had mentioned. I'll let you expand and we'll give out your name and your website and book.
2: Oh, sure. New book is Herbs That Heal, Catholic Remedies. It's through Sophia Press. I've written about 20 books. So if you, the Sophia book's great, though. It's beautifully illustrated, just gorgeous. And the name is Judsoncarroll, related to Charles Carroll, you know, of the Catholic guy.
1: Are you actually related to him?
2: Yeah. His great nephew came to North Carolina in about 1829, and it was actually illegal to be Catholic in North Carolina at the time. So we're missing a couple of church records to dot every I and cross every T. But
5: that was the only Carroll in that area, North Carolina. So, you know.
1: Pretty cool.
5: Short of a DNA test, I think I can say I'm at least a distant cousin. You know?
1: I love it. So go ahead and finish your thoughts for Rocco.
5: Yeah. Garlic and onions, the Allium family, fantastic antimicrobial, antibiotic. Been used for centuries, thousands of years. In fact, the Ashkenazi Jews credit their survival for their large consumption of garlic. There's so many great antibiotic herbs, antiseptic herbs. The mint families, your oregano or oil of oregano, very potent. He mentioned ginger. Ginger, especially the fresh pressed juice of ginger or fresh ginger tea, really good for sore throats, upper respiratory, has antiviral properties. There's so many. I could literally just sit here and list them quite a while. And all of them are good for different things. St. John's wort, actually named after St. John, has really good antiviral properties, anti-inflammatory properties, can help with nerve damage, can help with mood. It's especially good for seasonal depression. Probably some growing in your yard right now. Dandelion, this one's going to be growing in your yard right now. Dandelion root tea or eating the leaves as greens. That's actually why our ancestors brought them here, was to use them as food and medicine. Wow. Dandelion is not native to North America. One of the very best for urinary tract infections, cystitis and such, yeah.
1: That's pretty amazing. When it comes to ingesting some of the stuff, what's the best way to do it? Is a tea a good way of doing it? What do you recommend if somebody, and look, we could talk all day about the different approaches to sleep, right? People are on cholesterol medicines. They are on blood pressure medicines. There's all these different things. But for somebody, there's a lot of teas that are sold, ginger, garlic ginger, whatever it may be. What's the best way to get these natural herbs and supplements into your body?
5: Well, it's going to depend on the plant. I mean, with ginger, you do want that fresh pressed juice from the rhizome. That's the most potent for that. For sore throat, like a sage tea, sore throat, runny nose, that's going to stringe that tissue. Teas are really good for that. Like if I was going to do maybe a spruce needle tea, if I didn't have that, that would be really good astringent. Fir needles, really good. Even oak bark, one of the very best. And that would also be good for like diarrhea. It's just very astringent, settle things down. Cloves are antispasmodic for diarrhea and such. I'm more of a tincture guy. That's where you take dried herbs and steep them in alcohol and take just a little at a time, teaspoon here, teaspoon there. I'm just not a big tea drinker. I mean, really, I know that surprises a lot of people, but on the other hand, as far as relaxation and sleep, if you were a kid and your parents gave you chamomile tea to help you sleep, when you're a fussy baby, a good cup of chamomile tea is probably going to have more effect for you now than if you had never had it as a child, or if you took it in another form because you had that kind of sense memory. You get that smell of fresh chamomile, smells like green apples, and you get that scent and you get that kind of like slightly bitterish taste, maybe a little bit of honey. And your brain's just saying, okay, it's bedtime. I remember from this from when I was a kid. So
1: it
5: totally varies. Some things in capsules, like oil of oregano, taking a capsule, otherwise it's going to burn your stomach. It's just going to be too harsh. And then, you also have to always remember there's a medicinal dose of an herb, and then there's a culinary dose of an herb when we're using something like oregano. Pregnant women, do not take oil of oregano. Do not take a medicinal dose of anything in the mint family. Can easily cause miscarriage.
1: Wow.
5: But a little, basil, a little oregano in your food, probably not going to hurt you at all.
1: So as we're talking about this, I want to get back to the phones. A number of people want to join us here. But how should people safely approach these types of medicine or these herbs? Are there herbs that people should avoid or they should use with caution? And just because they're natural doesn't mean that they're necessarily safe, right?
5: Yeah, well, I mean, one of the first that comes to mind is digitalis. I mean, digitalis is a heart medication that up until, I think, the 1940s was made from the plant digitalis, also known as foxglove. You eat a little of that and it can stop your heart. You take a little of that in a tincture and it can stop your heart. I mean, that's one of those things where you have to have controlled, you have to know the potency of that tincture. It's actually better to make what's called a percolation, which is what a type of tincture pharmacists used to make back when it was made from the plant. I mean, and you're talking like very tiny, and I would never recommend an amateur or really even a very experienced herbalist try to make their own digitalis. That's just way too dangerous.
1: Yeah, no kidding.
5: There's other herbs like monkshood, aconite. Topically, very good for nerve pain. One drop of it internally, kill you dead.
1: Wow. That's some serious stuff. All right, we'll go back to the phones. Allie is in Glendale, Arizona. Allie, good afternoon.
6: Hi, how are you?
1: We're well, thanks. Thanks for calling. Go right ahead.
6: Yeah, I wanted to share a healing modality that I recently tried. I had chronic teeth grinding, and I went to my dentist. I got an appliance. It still didn't work. And I've been seeing about fascial maneuvers, and so I found someone who was doing them, but they also did biomagnetic adjustments. And I went to see her last week. She did an assessment. She had me do some stretches for my fascia. She laid me down. She did very like minimal touching in certain spots. And oh my gosh, I am a completely different person.
1: Wow.
6: The teeth grinding stopped. I also had an injury to my left knee, and my knee is 95% changed.
1: Wow.
6: All from the movement of the fascia and whatever she did with the magnet piece, it's been life-changing.
1: Allie, thanks for sharing that. Incredible. You know, you hear about magnets, people are thinking, that's crazy. That's woo-woo, right? Justin, speak to that and really maybe the electrical pathways of the body. And the body's an amazing thing for its ability to heal. And I think if some of those channels are somehow blocked or we're not getting the right type of, supplements or vitamins, then clearly that process can be much more difficult to achieve.
5: Yeah, that's a subject a little beyond the scope of herbal medicine, but, you know, it's something I'm familiar with. Definitely, you know, every nerve is carrying an electromagnetical current, essentially, if I want to put it in very simple terms. I mean, it's a chemical signal and there's an electric pulse, essentially. And if something's pinched, if something's injured, if you don't have your electrolytes aren't right, if you're not getting the right amount of minerals, if you think about the wheat that we grow in the United States and put in our bread and such, why did everybody start becoming gluten intolerant? Well, 1990s, I was studying permaculture, and this guy comes out and he said the most incredible thing. He said the wheat that we eat now is 90% less nutritious than it was in 1900. Well, it's been grown to basically absorb a lot of water to create big heads of wheat. And then to be Roundup ready so it can be easily dried and processed. So we're not getting the minerals that were, you know what happens if you don't have the minerals? You get rickets and such, right? Our food is so stripped of all those minerals. Our soil's depleted. Our water's really not great. I mean, right now I'm down in the central part of North Carolina with a relative. And looked at the water test, and it's actually radioactive. It kind of blew my mind. And this is their municipal water in one of the most wealthy places in the eastern United States. This is called the home of golf in America. Donald Trump owns property here.
1: Wow.
5: I mean, but when you think about all the people, and they're taking all this medication, they're taking their birth control pills, they're taking their antipsychotic medications with heavy metals and all kinds of stuff like that, and it's getting flushed right down the toilet as it leaves their system.
1: Wow.
5: Then it's going through water filtration plants that are basically designed for the 1960s. And your clean water that is then bombarded with chlorine and chloramine and all that.
1: Yeah.
5: Maybe not so good. And then that's going to disrupt your gut health. And then, we're not getting fermented foods. We're getting too much pasteurized foods.
1: And Justin, we should pick up on that. I have to take a quick break. So just hold the thought. Because a lot of these, I've been talking a lot about gut biome recently for overall health, and we could talk a little bit about the latest research between some of these herbs and things we're discussing and gut health, because I think it's all linked. We'll also go to Germany. There's a great caller out of Germany for us, and as I said, we're heard around the country and around the world. If you're on hold, I'll come back. We'll jump into your calls. We'll take your questions and your comments as we continue to explore natural remedies for better health. Are there plants and natural remedies to support your health? I think God, in his wisdom, gave us these gifts so they were used across the millennium. Today we, and I'm not against pharmaceuticals, today we use a lot of pharmaceuticals, but I think it's a fascinating conversation about how faith, science, and nature and common sense can intersect for better health. That conversation and more when I return.
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1: Well, hey, thanks for joining me. Great to be with you this afternoon. As I often say to you, I try to give you a look at life you're not going to find anywhere else, and that's what we're doing today. We are exploring your health, and really some natural approaches to maybe help you sleep better, lower the cholesterol, deal with the blood pressure, balance the gut, deal with your inflammation. God has given us a pharmacy, maybe hidden in plain sight, and we are talking about maybe what's growing in your garden or what's in your pantry. I think it's a fascinating conversation. Some of the biggest threats to your health are traumatic disease, but I think it's the silent habits that slowly rob you of your energy and your vitality and your strength and your sleep. And that's why I've invited to join me today an expert, the author of probably 20 books. And one of his books that you may appreciate is called Herbs That Heal, Catholic Home Remedies to Forage and to Grow. You can check out Justin Carroll at his website, justincarroll.com. All right, let's jump back into the phones. And again, I know how fast time flies here. There's a lot we could get to. Like, a big thing is creatine. I'm hearing a lot about that. Collagen's another big thing. There's coffee, protein coffee that's now out. There's all sorts of remedies for sleep and constipation and whatever your ailment. You may want to turn up the radio. You also may want to join us at 888-914-9149. Arlene is in Hayward, California. Arlene, good afternoon. You are on the air with Judson.
0: Good afternoon. I have a question. I'm in the process of donating one of my kidneys, and I want to know if oil of oregano would help me to improve the function of my kidney, or if you have any suggestion.

0: function. The most strengthening herb that I know of is actual licorice root, the real stuff. Now, that being said, it can cause the kidney to retain too much fluid, and it can increase blood pressure. So what I would recommend, if I recommend anything, would be to go do as much research as you can on that one herb, take it to your doctor. And then if you're also more concerned about diuretic herbs, there are just many, many very good diuretic herbs. Everything from, rose petal to, there's so many. If you go to my website, especially my blog, southernappalachianherbs.blogspot.com, you can get a list of diuretic herbs that will probably be 200 or 300 long. So you got plenty to choose from. And the other thing that you might want to look into would be equisetum horsetail, because it helps heal tissue, but it can actually cause kidney stones. So that's another one that really, in your condition, you want to consult your doctor on every single herb. But juniper would be very ill-advised. That's an old kidney herb that a lot of people would recommend. It has terpenes that could irritate the kidney. Yeah. Definitely do your research on anything along those lines.
1: All right, we'll go back to the phones. Have you ever used natural remedies that work surprisingly well for you? And maybe what is your favorite natural remedy? If you feel a cold coming on, or you have a headache or a toothache, maybe you're skeptical of herbal medicine. And if so, why? Has the practice of using these things made a difference in your life? The other question we can explore, too, is whether or not you think nutrition is overlooked in modern healthcare. 888-914-9149. Brenda is in Menominee Falls, Wisconsin. Brenda, hi. You're on with Judson. Go right ahead.
2: Oh, thank you so much. I was calling about tinnitus. Everybody I talk to about that, they say, nope, it's like you have it, that's it, nothing can be done. I don't agree with that, but I don't know where else to turn.
1: Great question.
0: Yeah, definitely look for some minerals lacking in the diet, and gut flora, gut health, because that's what helps our body process those minerals. There are several herbs that have been shown to help over time. One of my favorites is mullein flowers. Mullein is, it's considered a weed. It's probably blooming where you live right now. It's a tall green plant with like furry leaves and a long stalk of yellow flowers at the top. Making an infused oil with that was very soothing to, it's also good for earaches and ear infections, and all, just dropped into the ear. Garlic oil has been helpful for some people. That's another one. Go to my blog again, southernappalachianherbs.blogspot.com. Type in it in, and if you got a question, just email me. I'll be glad to answer more fully in writing.
1: That'd be great. And people are not going to make infused oil. I mean, can they buy this someplace? I'm sure there's places
0: probably online. I do so much on my own. I don't really buy from a lot. Cool. Mountain Rose Herbs is fantastic. There are a lot of really fantastic producers that sell on eBay and Etsy.
1: All right.
0: Just look at their reviews and maybe ask them a few questions. You can probably find some infused oil of mullein.
1: And again, I always want to be cautious here as we talk about some of these approaches. And maybe you can speak to the fact that, should people, of course, consult your physician, but is there a safety issue combining herbal remedies with prescription meds? Somebody that's on, as you pointed out, Digitalis, or somebody that's on Metforum, or somebody's on some other type of drug that's out there. Is there a danger in combining herbal remedies with prescription medications?
0: No, certainly. We talked earlier about willow bark and such as that. I mean, anything that contains salicin or coumarin. Coumarin is sort of the vanilla scent that you get in like hay sometimes or different herbs. If you're on blood thinners, definitely don't combine those. I mean, that's the reason doctors usually prescribe. Well, the two reasons doctors usually say Tylenol instead of aspirin. They say stomach upset or, blood thinning properties. You know, me, I'd rather risk a little stomach upset and thinner blood than liver damage from Tylenol, but, you know, that's just me.
1: But what about ibuprofen? I mean, you got Tylenol, which I think affects the kidney.

0: the liver, right? Mm-hmm. And ibuprofen affects, I think, the kidneys, if I got that right, or else it's reversed.
1: Yeah, it can be. No, that's right. I used to work at a pharmacy, and the pharmacist said, I can either drink a bottle of scotch every couple of days, or I can take Tylenol. I'm not going to do both.
0: Yeah, Tylenol is pretty scary stuff lately. I've been reading about that, too. That's fascinating. All right, so would you recommend aspirin over all these things?
1: That's what I use. Okay. I mean, I'm not recommending anything, but that's right, what I use personally. Ibuprofen I will use occasionally. I don't like it long-term. It can be a little hard on the body. And Naprosyn, Naproxen can cause some nerve damage over time.
0: Wow. All right. Dawn's in Cranston, Rhode Island. Little Rhodey. Hi, Dawn.
2: Hi. I just wanted to ask, are you familiar with, there was an herbalist from Austria. She was devout Catholic. Her name was Maria Treben. She wrote a lot of books and with many testimonies of miracles of people being healed. Tremendous. Like God's Pharmacy, I think, is one of her one of her books. But I kind of came across her. It was some Catholic website, and so I purchased a couple of her books. But she's great. However, the New Age movement loves to hijack a lot of
0: great point.
2: Amazing people like Saint Hildegard Bingen. A lot of the New Agers like kind of call her to their own, and so that's kind of tough. I wanted to ask you a really quick question about thyroid. I had to have my thyroid removed several years ago. I'm on levothyroxine, but a lot of medications or herbs will interfere with that. So I didn't know what if you had any suggestions for like being careful, like what herbs would be not okay to use if you have, like I have no thyroid. So, but anyway, thank you so much. This is great conversation. I really appreciate it.
0: Thank you, Don.
1: Yeah, that's, again, that's one of those really specific things. I mean, total lack of thyroid, you know, if it was just like hypothyroidism, I'd probably be looking at ashwagandha or something. But actually, lack of thyroid, I'm sorry, it's just that's way too specific. I'd have to really go in and research that topic. But yeah, Maria Treben, one of my absolute heroes. I started my herbal apprenticeship when I was 15. I've done more than 270 hours of classroom time to be a master herbalist and all that kind of stuff, you know, but I didn't always do that. I actually went to college to become an economist, and I worked in politics for a while, and I had my own newspaper. And during the course of that time, I converted to Catholicism, and I found myself back in the mountains of North Carolina, flat broke, no insurance thanks to Obamacare. The newspaper just went bust, and I started getting into herbal medicine again, and I wanted to combine it with, you know, my Catholic faith. And discovered Maria Treben, and she opened up that whole world for me of the Germanic Fathers Naip and Kunzel and Brother Aloysius and everyone that she quoted. And yeah, it's funny, the other thing she said about how the New Agers kind of like co-opt all like St. Hildegard and all that, our picture in our mind of like a witch is the woman with the pointy hat and the broom. In the Middle Ages, those were actually brew mistresses. Those were the women that made the beer. They weren't witches, they were beer makers. And St. Hildegard, of course, introduced the use of hops into brewing beer as a bittering agent and preservative. And so she's very closely related with the brew mistresses, right? Well, when they started industrializing beer production, they portrayed the brew mistress as a witch, and her potion would make you, you know, hallucinate and see things and get sick. And that's really where a lot of the like neo-pagan mythology of witchcraft, which is pretty much made up, comes from. It comes from the brew mistress of basically medieval Germany and going in, you know, through Western Europe.
0: Well, speaking of Germany, let me jump over to Marcel. He's calling us from Northwest Germany, and it's good to have him dialing in so late. Good evening, Marcel.
3: Hey, Drew, thanks very much for this great topic. It's, I hope you can keep having this same topic on other shows. And I'm not that far north of where St. Hildegard is from and her abbeys there and everything. But I'm trying to learn more about her and And I didn't know that, you know, the New AIDS movement kind of is hijacking all, because he wrote so much and is a true genius, especially in the AIDS when she was around in the, you know, so many thousand years ago, almost.
0: Well, I'm glad. Good. Do you have a question, Marcel? Because I have to take a real quick break. I'll let him answer it on the other side for you, but go right ahead.
3: Yeah, sure. I'm wondering, one thing that she talked about is dinkle, also known as spelt, as a grain, and you can get it here in Germany as kind of an alternative to oats and wheat. That was one. And I also just wondered, is there anything he has to, that helps not just calmness, but maybe helps keep a heart beating, you know, you want to get a lower heartbeat at rest. Is there anything that your guesser knows about something?
0: Well, hold the thought. And Justin, when we come back, I'll let you respond to Marcel. You can answer those questions. We'll take some of the remaining calls that are on hold here. I'll do my best to get you on, taking a look at natural and herbal remedies and trying to answer all your questions. That conversation continues right after this.
4: The bottom line, ladies and gentlemen, pro-lifers are a people of persevering faith in God through prayer and fasting. We will bear any burden. We will endure any attack. We know that the cruel injustice of abortion need not be forever. We have hope and we have just begun.
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6: Hello, this is Bishop Joe Hannafeld to the Diocese of Grand Island, Nebraska. Let us pray. Remember, O most gracious Virgin Mary, that never was it known that anyone who fled to thy protection, implored thy help, or sought thy intercession was left unaided. Inspired with this confidence, I fly to thee, O Virgin of Virgins, my Mother. To thee do I come. Before thee I stand, sinful and sorrowful. O Mother of the Word incarnate, despise not my petitions, but in thy mercy herein answer me. Amen.
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0: Bill, thanks for joining me today. 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So, but we're diving into a fascinating conversation about science and nature and really faith and how all this intersects so you can be a little bit more healthy. If you want to learn more about him, he does have a website. It's Judson, J-U-D-S-O-N, Carroll.com. Wrote a book called Herbs That Heal, Catholic Home Remedies to Forge and Grow. And I thought we would just dive into this. I'll take a few more of your calls, and I may have to have him back. You know, creatine's a huge thing right now. So is collagen. Everybody seems to be struggling with cholesterol, high blood pressure, anxiety, sleeplessness, blood sugar issues, immune system issues, right? A whole litany of things. Detoxification we could deal with, and we barely got into any of those things. So if time permits, we'll do that another time. But Justin, before I go to Jay in California, let me jump over to you to you. Marcel was calling us from Germany, and he raised those two questions for you. I'll let you answer them.
1: Sure. First of all, alternatives to wheat that may be a little bit easier on your gut if you're having some issues. Einkorn, emmer, and spelt. Fantastic old world varieties of meat, of wheat, I should say, of wheat. And using a sourdough instead of a commercial yeast often helps, and definitely non-bromelated. Even if you do buy just the regular commercial flour, look for non-bromelated. There are a couple companies who do that, like Bob's Red Mill, King Arthur. But yeah, those old varieties are a lot easier to digest and much more nutritious. And the other one was for lowering the blood pressure a little bit, steadying the heart rate, anxiety. Valerian's fantastic. Skullcap is fantastic. Passion flower is good. Lavender, if you're not allergic to it, which I am. Hops bud. I actually just did a long interview last week. If you go to my YouTube channel, just Judson Carroll on YouTube, did an interview with Steve Cunningham. Well, it wasn't an interview. We were both just talking about the book. We must have gone through about two dozen remedies for the high blood pressure, for anxiety, for sleep, for steadying heart rate, always hawthorn. Hawthorn's a plant very much associated with Catholicism, and it seems to have an incredible tonic effect on the heart. It's cretaceous, so... Yeah, look into that one.
0: It's funny. I was watching a documentary not too long ago on wheat. You talk about the wheat problem. So many people, gluten intolerances and all these other issues. What we are eating now is radically different than what people in the Middle Ages ate. It would sustain them. It was fortified, you know, naturally. Yeah. Today, we don't see that. I think that's a cause of a lot of problems today. But let me go to the phones because time will run out quickly. Jay's in California. He's got a very interesting story to share with you. Jay, good afternoon.
13: Good afternoon.
0: You're on the air, so go right ahead, Jay. Thanks. Yeah, go right ahead, Jay.
13: Yes, can you hear me?
0: Yes, sir.
13: Can you hear me?
0: Yes, sir.
13: I can hear you. Can you hear me? Okay, good. Good, good, good. So I had an experience with natural supplements, and my advice would be to consult your physician before you take any medication, whether it's prescription medication or a natural supplement. In my case, the supplement was working beautifully, but unfortunately over time, it led to a serious liver condition, and I experienced liver failure. Oh, it was a terrible, terrible, life-threatening condition, and fortunately, through the grace of God, my liver healed, and I read and heard from liver specialists a lot of stories of people, even very young people, even like a gymnast, 17 years old, on a transplant list for a new liver because of green tea extract. There are things like this that are very harmful. And taking them without the doctor's supervision can lead to a very tragic result.
0: Well,
13: the doctor that I spoke to said that if you are taking these things, you should be sure to go in for regular blood monitoring and they can test your levels, make sure that you're not in any danger.
0: Such a great call. It really is. So, you know, maybe you can expand on that for us, Judson. And let's talk about toxicity, because I think sometimes people take way too much of this stuff. So, like, you know, certain vitamins like vitamin A and things along with vitamin K, you have to be careful about how much of that stuff you consume because it can build up in the body. So maybe you can speak to Jay's point, which I think was a wonderful call.
1: Oh, yeah, I agree entirely. And it reminds me of years ago, Bill O'Reilly took a red yeast rice to reduce his cholesterol, I believe it was. And got very, very sick and went on a crusade trying to make the entire herbal supplements industry illegal. Fortunately, he wasn't able to do that. You have to remember, these herbs were what was used for medicine before the invention of modern pharmaceuticals. Many of them are very, very potent. Very, very potent. There's some, you know, that are just, you know, mild and pretty much harmless. There are many that are very, very potent, and especially anything that's going to build up vitamin A. Absolutely. I mean, that's why you can't eat polar bear liver. I mean, it has so much vitamin A, it'll make you sick. Mm. You know, that's why you can't. And you said vitamin K, another, you know, it affects clotting and such. Then there are herbs. I mentioned horsetail, that one lady. Depends. Okay. If you're going to use something like horsetail, you'd have to make sure it's grown in good soil without a lot of chemicals used on it. It will take up all the nitrogen from the soil plus any contaminants that are in there, and you could literally be poisoning yourself with bad horsetail. It can be one of the most useful herbs there is. It cannot. There would be an herb like comfrey, which propagates cell proliferation. It'll help heal a wound or heal a broken bone. If you had a tumor, it would make it grow. So, I mean, I don't give blanket advice on anything. And absolutely, blood testing, right. Check with your doctor, major contraindications during pregnancy. I always say, I don't recommend any herbs during pregnancy. Most of the women's magazines and such will say, use raspberry leaf tea to tonify the uterus. There's actually an instance where somebody got, a new mother got a little obsessive and was drinking like 2 gallons of raspberry leaf tea and caused a miscarriage.
0: Wow, that's tragic.
1: Don't drink 2 gallons of anything. Yeah, two gallons of water is going to make you very ill. But seriously, yeah, always be careful with your health.
0: All right, Deanna is in Sacramento, California. Hi, Deanna.
14: Hello. I'm hoping you can help me out. I have a hiatal hernia, and apparently quite a few people in my family have this. So is there some way of reversing this? Right. Because if not, I'm going to end up having to have surgery, is what the doctor said. Right.
0: So it sounds more genetic to me. I'm not a physician either, Judson, but your thoughts. Is there anything that can ease that for her?
1: Yeah, I mean, ease, certainly. I mean, you're going to look at antispasmodic herbs. You're going to look at herbs that help with pain, comfrey and such that can help help with healing, anti-inflammatory herbs. You know, I herniated an abdominal muscle. I mean, it's one of those ridiculous things you do in the gym where you just like tear open a muscle and ended up just not only tearing it, but, you know, causing it to herniate. Yeah. And compresses and certain herbs will help. Hiatal hernia is a little different. Yeah. I understand that. But I don't know about reversing it, but I'd certainly ease, make things a little more comfortable.
0: Well, let me do this. I have less than a minute. I want to give you the final thoughts. My apologies to everybody who's been waiting to talk with you. We'll have him back. We'll revisit this topic and dive into some of these other issues. But just some final thoughts as we wrap up our conversation.
1: Sure. First of all, don't be afraid of herbal medicine. Don't think it's new age or witchy and woo-hoo, all that. If you read a book by like Maria Treven or Father Naep or one of my books, like the Christian History of Herbal Medicine, you'll find very orthodox Catholic advice with a lot of prayers, but always use common sense. That's one of the biggest things we've gotten away from, is not taking charge of our own health. You know, it's actually up to you to do your own research. We're just so used to like, go to the doctor, doctor tells you what to do, take a pill, call me the next day. It does not work that way in natural health. You have to be 100% in charge of your own health.
0: Well, thank you so much for being with me. You check out Herbs That Heal, Catholic Home Remedies to Forage and Grow. You can find Judson Carroll at his website, JudsonCarroll.com. He's a Judson, I should say, Judson, J-U-D-S-O-N. He's also a master herbalist in the Blue Ridge Mountains. I'm out of time for the day. Thanks for hanging out with me. I'll be back tomorrow to give you another look at life you won't find anywhere else. Until then, count on my prayers. Please say at least one for me. I could use it today. We'll talk soon.
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15: 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The G7 summit in France turned into major breaking news today as President Trump held a press conference outlining a new U.S. agreement with Iran, the White House releasing a 14-point framework aimed at ending hostilities, reopening the Strait of Hormuz, and launching a 60-day window for a final deal. A formal signing ceremony is expected Friday, though diplomats say negotiations are still ongoing. Tropical storm Arthur has formed in the Gulf. Arthur may bring what the National Hurricane Center calls the potential for life-threatening flash flooding. It's expected to move inland at the Texas border with Louisiana tonight. June is now officially traditional nuclear family month in Fresno County, California. Chairman Gary Breedfield introduced the resolution last week and says he's received a death threat because of it. The resolution defines a traditional nuclear family as one husband, one wife, and any biological, adopted, or fostered children. And with World Cup fans pouring in from around the globe, visitors are sharing what surprised them most about America, and the reviews are pretty glowing. Monica Nelson has the story.
17: Fans interviewed in host cities like Seattle, Los Angeles, and Dallas mentioning Americans are, quote, shockingly friendly. The food portions are, quote, borderline aggressive. Many say they've never seen stadiums this big, flags flying so proudly on every corner, or crowds this loud. Most fans have agreed America knows how to throw a World Cup party.
15: Matches continue with Ronaldo and Portugal facing off against Congo in Houston today. Later, England begins its campaign against Croatia in Arlington, Texas. Ghana will face off against Panama in Toronto. And tonight, Uzbekistan will take on Colombia in Mexico City. 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
20: Hey, all right, here we go. Welcome to today's show. I'm super excited about today's show. I have... a very special guest, Father Peter Arminio, going to join me today. Perhaps you've heard him on The Inner Life with Deacon Patrick Conley. He's got a unique perspective on the struggles of ordinary life that I've always just really appreciated. And today we're going to talk to him about his book, The Highlights of the Catholic Faith, and especially the chapter that focuses on marriage and spousal love. I think you'll learn a few new things and come away with a new perspective on your marriage. So I think you're really going to enjoy today's show. Before we get to that, of course, please be reminded that the content of today's show is solely for educational purposes, not a replacement for mental health diagnosis or treatment. Calling into this show does not establish a therapist-patient relationship with me. But our show is, of course, under the protection of our Blessed Mother, Undoer of Knots, and we always begin with a prayer to her. Please join me in the name of the Father, and of the Son, and of the Holy Spirit. Blessed Mother, take into your hands the knots that affect married couples, and with your long fingers of love and grace, undo these knots for the glory of God. Visit married couples with your grace, renew their sacramental covenant, increase God's love in them, and strengthen their bond of peace, so that with their children, they may always rejoice in the gift of your blessing. Amen. All right. Father Peter and I will be very happy to take your calls today. He has decades of work with married couples and has some well-honed insights into what it takes to do marriage well, right, and to use marriage as our vehicle for sanctity. So don't take my word for it. Give us a call and try to stump him. That's what I'd do if I were you. 888-914-9149. That's our Catholic Order of Foresters call line, 888-914-9149. Or, of course, you can email me at doug@relevantradio.com. So I am very pleased to introduce to you Father Peter Arminio. He was ordained a priest, the prelature of Opus Dei in 1980. It just happened to be the same year I was married. Received a doctorate in philosophy from the Pontifical University of the Holy Cross in 96. He has served as the chaplain of the Lexington Institute, the Willows Academy, Northridge Preparatory High School, in the Archdiocese of Chicago, and has worked in campus ministry for the past 30 years. Father Peter served as president of the San Jose Maria Institute from 2006 to 2012, and he's currently the president of the Midwest Theological Forum. He also preaches recollections and gives spiritual direction in Chicago. Father Peter, it is great to have you on the show.
2: Doug, it's great. It's an honor to be with you, and I'm very excited. May the Holy Spirit speak to us.
20: Exactly. And I was thinking, I think I first met you 38 years ago, if my math is right.
2: Oh, my gosh, you're making me feel old.
20: me too, my friend. Me too. A lot has happened in those almost four decades.
2: But I remember going to your home. I always enjoyed it. Yeah. I know there's the only perfect marriage is the Holy Family, but I just enjoyed your family, the joy, your relationship with Shirley.
20: Yeah.
2: It's such a treat for me. and I remember as if it were yesterday.
20: Yeah. And it was, that was like the turn of the century. It was like 98, 99, 2000, something like that.
2: That was a long time ago, turn of the century. Exactly. But it was.
20: Well, and as I recall, my son Pete.
2: Yes.
20: Tackled you in the living room, knocked you right off your feet, I think, when you walked in the door.
2: He did that there, and then he did it again when I think Amanda, your daughter, graduated eighth grade, and I'm just chatting with you and your wife, Shirley, and all of a sudden, I'm on the pavement.
20: He went on to be a Marine, so
2: it makes sense.
20: It all fits.
2: Yeah.
20: Well, listen, I'm really excited to have you on the show, and I want to talk about one or two chapters in your book, your catechism book, Highlights of the Catholic Faith. And so let's start on the marriage and family chapter, because that's the focus of this show is both of those ingredients. But I obviously, now that I'm a marriage therapist, I've read dozens of books on marriage. I think the approach you take in this chapter is kind of unique. I think you start off by looking at the Ten Commandments, and specifically the fourth commandment, honor your father and mother. So talk to us about that. Why did you start with the fourth commandment?
2: Well, because yes, it's a natural law, an ideal world, that you honor your mom and dad, you obey them. But in reality, and there's a silver lining to that, mom and dad need to earn that obedience, that respect, that love by essentially witnessing Christ by, first of all, loving each other, the two spouses, aiming for that heart of Christ, that self-giving of Jesus Christ, which is a marvelous witness. I don't have too many original ideas. I heard that from a married woman. She said it's not the only thing, but one of the greatest instructions for your children is the bond of love between you and your husband, And so basically I think I drew that idea from that conversation. But Doug, you have to refresh my memory because it's 400. I don't want to discourage people, but it's about the catechism. It's about 450 pages, but it's an easy read.
20: Yeah.
2: And those are the two last chapters. But I think that's why I put it first, because the end of marriage is children. If God blesses that couple with children, and that relationship always stems from their marital relationship.
20: Yeah, exactly. When I think that whole, you said parents need to earn that respect. And I think, you know, a lot of times parents don't get that idea, right? It's kind of like, well, no, I'm the parent, and because I said so, right? You know, right. And but I think that the example of matrimonial love between mom and dad is such an important thing. And I think, you know, I guess my own experience has generally been the better I treat my wife, the better my children treat their mother. You know, if they see yes. that dad takes good care of mom, well, I probably should do the same thing, you know?
2: Absolutely. And then, you know, then you could go into even a little deeper theology that I say this to women, and if I said, before you slap me or walk out of the room, I say that the man, the father, the husband is the head of the family,
20: yeah,
2: and which means head of the wife as well. And, you know, that's kind of a rough thing to say. It's not yeah. very politically correct. But I said, listen, let's look at what that really means. What does Jesus say about authority? He says it's not the same as the authority over the Gentiles. It's not like being a CEO or a mayor or a governor.
20: Yeah. Yeah, yeah.
2: It's the authority of the one who serves the most.
20: Yeah.
2: And he says, the greatest among you will serve. And then a lot of times, they get pretty good results. You know, the woman says, what's there not to like? But is that reality? I said, it should be reality. But we could get close to that reality. And so when the children see that the husband, their dad, no one's perfect. You know, there's only one St. Joseph and an Our Lady.
20: A pretty high bar. It's a pretty high bar.
2: Yeah, as a matter of fact, it's so high it's impossible. Yeah. But anyway, we could aim towards it. And they see the respect the husband has for the wife and the way he serves and the way he apologizes and the way he taps into her love language. That speaks marvels about God's love for us.
20: Yeah.
2: And then the reciprocity that she offers the father is also a beautiful witness. And I mean, it's the DNA is inscribed on that couple. Nothing's magic.
20: Yeah.
2: And what's inscribed? Well, to love each other as Christ loves.
20: Yeah.
2: Another impossible bar.
20: Yeah.
2: Those bars are revealed to us so that we could aim at it, so we could shoot for it. And so that's, but it's not magic.
20: No. Yeah, it takes a lot of hard work. And we're constantly going against the grain, you know, because we...
2: Constantly going against the grain. I could give an anecdote. I mean, this pastoral hobby I had, and you were aware of it, was I was chaplain for the Chicago Bears. Maybe, we were blessed with the cross, especially when I was the chaplain. But, you know, the Lord threw me a bone in 2006. We were in the Super Bowl.
20: Yeah.
2: But I remember seeing an all-pro player, and this, I want to talk about marriage. I want to give an analogy.
20: Yeah.
2: This all-pro player, you know, he was acquired from the Dolphins, and you know, I would go to the practice and give some spiritual direction to these guys. Anyway, I didn't know this young man, but I really wanted to see an all-pro linebacker practice.
20: Yeah.
2: He was a big disappointment. He missed all the tackles.
20: Oh, wow.
2: He had a pot belly.
20: Yeah.
2: He lost. He came in last in the wind sprints.
20: Oh, my.
2: Yes. Did they
20: what
2: know
20: happened?
2: What they were getting into? What happened here?
20: That's not
2: my idea of all-pro. He's the worst defensive player on the defense.
20: Yeah.
2: And he looks at me. And he kind of read my mind. He said, listen, I played pretty badly in these scrimmages, he told me.
20: Mm.
2: He said, and let me explain to you why. You know, he had a little bit of an ego. Or maybe. And he said, I didn't work out. I got this good contract.
20: Yeah, right.
2: And I didn't practice during the off season.
20: Yeah.
2: He said, do me a favor. Watch me in a month. Mm. I need a month to get back into shape, and you'll have fun watching me.
20: Hmm.
2: And I did.
20: Yeah.
2: the guy was a freak of nature.
20: Yeah, yeah.
2: But
20: he
2: didn't work out.
20: Yeah.
2: I mean, he wasn't, he admitted it. He let himself go because he had his contract. He was not going to get cut. And he knew he had the ability and he had to work at it. So basically what I'm saying is that, yes, we got that beautiful sacrament of matrimony, but you got to work at it.
20: Yeah, exactly. And that's, right. And that's the purpose of the show, right, is to help people understand how to do that work, right? And
2: yes,
20: you don't get married and then retire, right? And you hear that a lot.
2: No,
20: I mean, you,
2: no,
20: you know.
2: No, no, no.
20: Yeah, I mean, during the courtship period, man, the guy was just perfect, man. He was bringing gifts and flattery and, you know, nice dinners, and he was just a great. And then he get married, and all of a sudden, the guy's on the sofa, you know, all night long playing video games. And it's like,
2: Amen. Of course.
20: That's not going to work out too well.
2: No, and I think, you know, I say this facetiously, but, you know, there's the romance and the courtship is a little bit of a holy trick. In a sense, it gets you married, gets you started. But then after I do, reality rushes in like a tidal wave.
20: Yeah.
2: And I remember giving, I've done a good number of marriages now, this elderly couple came in, maybe they wanted to just encourage me because I was saying, listen, you know, there seems like a little bit of disparity between, you know, what St. Paul says, that this is a perfect reflection of Christ's love for his church.
20: Yeah.
2: And you know, that's what the sacrament does. But the reality is there's so many broken marriages. And so I said that in the homily, and I said you have to work on it and all that. And so this couple comes in, and they're married about almost 40 years. Mm-hmm. And they encouraged me, said, listen, you know, we're both incompatible. You know, he's a quiet Midwesterner, and I'm a out-of-control woman from Long Island. She did all the talking. And she said to listen, tell the younger people, their marriage, we have a great marriage, but truth be told, she said, she did all the talking, truth be told, we work on it.
20: Yeah.
2: So we work on this thing. Yeah. We go to mass together during the week. We go to confession, and that affords us an opportunity to confess our own sins and not our spouse's sins. Right. And we say the rosary together, and we work on the virtues that Jesus has taught us. And it's based on self-giving. Yeah. It's just, say that to the young people. So virtually every marriage, you know, I'm trying to be an obedient man, and I try to tell that story because I think it speaks volumes. It's all about, and they say this self-giving, that is hard, but it's the most fulfilling. Now, they're married. That's what I've learned a lot from married people.
20: Yeah.
2: But the sacraments are key for the whole thing.
20: Well, yeah, exactly. And, I've got this day-long workshop that I do for married couples that I call Marriage Tune-Up. And I go through what I consider to be the three pillars of a good marriage, which is the ability to handle conflict.
2: Yes.
20: Investing in your marriage, working at it every single day, and then the virtue of forgiveness, because you got a lot to forgive because you're married to somebody with defects, and you're going to get to practice forgiveness every day. So I spend 6 hours covering all that, and I get through all that. I give them the skills, the tools, the techniques, the works. I get all this stuff, and I say, now you can take everything I just taught you, set it off to the side. I'll tell you another way to ensure that your marriage is going to be a good one. I'm like, oh, yeah, what's that? And I said, live your faith every day. Go to mass every day if you can. Go to confession regularly. Embrace the sacrament. Live a sacramental life. Live the life that the Catholic Church has laid out for you. And people who pray regularly together, family rosary, spend some time in mental prayer, go to daily mass, go to regular confession, these people divorce at about a 4% rate. So it's just live our faith on a daily basis. Man, well,
2: I was going to say 4% is low, but what I was going to say is, it doesn't mean I've seen every marriage.
20: Yeah.
2: I said, I tell these people, I say what you say, you know, you both have to be disciples of Christ. You know, then if one is not, I'm a little bit apprehensive because you got to follow Jesus in this whole thing. Yeah. He has to be the center. The future blessed Fulton Sheen will say that it takes three to get married. And so he has to be the center. I've not yet to see a dysfunctional marriage when they're living that way.
20: Yeah.
2: I'm sure the 4% is valid, but I've not seen that. It's not perfect. There's bumps in the road, and they're working on it, and they may even need counseling and all that. But those marriages keep getting better because it's based on the grace of Christ and the sacrament.
20: Exactly.
2: But you're right. They've got to do what you said. I mean, if you're greeting the Eucharist, frequent confession, the rosary together. And this is because there's so many tensions, and the culture is always militating against marriage.
20: Oh, my goodness.
2: But with the grace of God, you know, there's no obstacle, you know?
20: I made a comment over the weekend that some of my kids almost revolted against me on, but I said, listen, if I ever go back to being a therapist, which I don't do any therapy now because of the radio show, but if I ever go back to doing that,
3: I think I would have a rule in place that says, I will not see you as a couple until you both go to confession, period. I'm just not messing with it. Because if you're not in a state of grace, there's not much I can do to help you. So let's get you in a state of grace. Now, Dad, you can't make people go to confession. I'm like, no, I can't. I can't do that, but I can decide who I want to see. No, I don't, because I've just found so many of the couples I've worked with that if they go to confession, like their marriage gets better immediately because they're back in a state of grace, you know, and it's just...
2: You couldn't be more correct. Yeah. And I see what you're saying that's very interesting. There's a lot of wisdom there, Doug, because I think what you're saying here is not a question, I don't feel like it or I'm lazy. Yeah. I just know this ain't gonna, I could give you all the marvelous advice in the world, but if you're not getting the strength from Jesus Christ in your sacramental life and in your prayer life, I don't think this advice is going to take hold.
3: Yeah,
2: I think that's what you're saying. I agree with you.
3: Yeah, it's like your ears are blocked and you're not going to hear me. You know, and I listeners, a lot of the stuff I've learned from you over the years, there's only two kingdoms, right? The kingdom of God and the kingdom of Satan. And if you're not in the kingdom of God, where are you at in the kingdom of Satan?
2: Doesn't bode well, though.
3: No, it doesn't bode well. And what is he? He's the father of lies, right?
2: So yes, he is. And agitation, lack of peace,
3: All that bad stuff. So let's move out of his place. Let's move back in with God. And then we're going to be able to fix what's broken in your marriage because, you got the grace that's operative there. So.
2: Absolutely. There's nothing impossible with God, and he can overcome all that. You're right. You got to play by the rules.
3: Yeah, I think so. Hey, you're listening to Marriage Unhindered. I'm your host, Doug Hinder, licensed marriage and family therapist, having a wonderful conversation with Father Peter Arminio about marriage and family life. And we'd love to, if you're struggling with something in your marriage, you would like a priest's perspective on that. And a therapist perspective, and this is a two-for-one deal, right? You get the therapist and the priest. How often you get that, which is a pretty good deal. So give us a call, 888-914-9149. Love to talk to you about whatever's going on in your marriage, your kids' marriage, your cousin's, your neighbor's marriage, whatever's going on. You got a problem, you're struggling with something, give us a call. Let's see if we can help you figure it out. Don't go away. We'll be right back.
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20: Hey, welcome back. We're having a wonderful conversation today with Father Peter Arminio, and Father Peter got a million things going on. Your campus ministry, are you at University of Chicago? Remember that right? University of Chicago?
6: Yes.
20: Yeah, and so you're working with a lot of young single folks in spiritual direction there. And
6: some get married.
20: And some get married. That's a good idea. Right? I love it. Well, I want to talk about the domestic church and what that's all about. But we've got a caller, so why don't we see what we can do here. Let's go down to Miami to Josephina. Hello, Josephina. Thanks for calling into the show.
9: Hi, yes. Good evening, everybody. Yeah. I just wanted to share something, a little story with all our listeners and just also say thank you because I really enjoy listening to this show.
20: Thank you.
9: So just to share something that recently happened to me was just recently, a few weeks ago, my husband and I got into a little disagreement because of a situation that happened to me. And of course, things got heated. And I, started screaming and yelling and all that stuff. And then I realized after the whole thing happened, the importance of calming down. And so I went to adoration, spent some time with Christ in adoration, and asked my priest if I can do a confession. And so I just wanted to share with our listeners of the importance of, taking advantage of the sacraments and how important confession is and how healing it is. It made me realize, obviously, where I was wrong and what I could have done differently. That after that confession, I came home, I sat down with my husband, apologized, and we had a very good conversation. And it's really helpful. I just wanted to share that, spending time with Christ and going to confession truly is a resource of healing that would help with anything.
20: I love it.
9: And in our marriage.
20: Yeah, Josephina. Yeah, thanks for sharing that. Yeah, thanks for sharing that story. I love that. Yeah, Father Peter, comments, thoughts?
6: Well, my comment is that she has just proved our point.
20: Yeah.
6: We were emphasizing confession, and she had a little bit of a rift with her husband, nothing to get to panic about. She goes to confession, admits that, she was at fault in part anyway.
20: Yeah.
6: And the whole thing got healed.
20: Yeah.
6: Just like that. And so thank you, Josephine, because you're proving the point that this sacrament is the way to keep growing in your marriage.
20: Yeah, God bless you. Thanks for calling in, Josephine.
6: God bless you. Right, yeah.
20: And I'll tell you what, I mean, times if Shirley and I aren't getting along, getting on each other's nerves, if we go over to an adoration chapel, it doesn't take more than about 5 minutes for me to be like, all right, I'm an idiot. I got to apologize. You know what I mean? It's not
6: exactly. No, that happens all on some level when we do that.
20: Yeah. You get in our Lord's presence, and all of a sudden it's like, what? Why am I so upset about this? Right? And it puts it in perspective for you. I mean, it's just
6: puts
20: so
6: in perspective, great. Yes. And, plus you got the source of love, self-giving love.
20: Yeah.
6: So that bound to happen.
20: I think if people spent more time in the Adoration Chapel, more of us therapists would be out of work because you just wouldn't need it. Between Adoration and confession, you probably aren't going to need a lot of marriage therapists. That's my thought. But anyway.
6: Well, it's kind of interesting because I think it's the Holy Spirit, don't get me wrong, but it's a therapeutic culture. There's a reason for it because there's a lot of hurting kids, hurting people.
20: Yeah.
6: But you're right. When they go to confession, I don't know, they're saving, some big bucks.
2: at least relatively speaking. Forgiven by God, and they're fulfilled. They're not to like. So hence, you got these big lines of kids. Kids are between 18 and 45, lining up there.
3: Yeah.
2: And I'm busy with confessions a lot too with these college students.
3: I love that. My son Joe, right down in Nashville.
2: I do know Joe. Yes,
3: you know him well, and so he's got the 12-10 mass down there most morning. They're close to Vanderbilt University, and so he hears confessions from 11 till 12, and he said and every day. And then when he's got to go say mass, he looks out the door and there's still like 20 people in line. And he's like, all right, boys, girls, I'll be back after mass. Don't go away.
2: There you go. Of course.
3: And he's back in there for another half hour. Yeah. So
2: that's amazing.
3: And they're all young people, right? And they just all so.
2: Exactly.
3: The gift of the confessional is just the best thing going. So.
2: Oh, it is. It is. It is.
3: All right, so, okay, let's talk about the domestic church. What is that concept of the domestic church? And St. J.P. II, right, kind of brought that idea forward. I don't know if he invented it, but he talked a lot about it.
2: No, he did not. He did not invent it. That was what the family was called in those first centuries of the church's history.
3: Oh, okay.
2: We have to remember that practicing your faith was a capital offense, and capital offense was a... The punishment was not a lethal injection. You're tortured to death, all those bad things.
3: Yeah, yeah.
2: And so the faith, the parish, there was no parish. There's diocese, but there was no parish because you're not allowed to have any physical manifestation of Christianity. The church, the temples were the catacombs or big houses. So another, St. Paul, inspired by the Holy Spirit, came up with that phrase, the domestic church, because that was the normal way of transmitting the Christian faith through the family. Yeah. And it's called domestic church because it was a reflection of Christ's love for his whole church, the whole mystical body, and the unit of that love was the husband and wife, who are through the sacrament of matrimony, are kind of reflecting, albeit imperfectly, that heart of Jesus Christ. So that's what's behind that. That was basically the unit of the church in those first centuries, the family.
3: Interesting. Okay, there you go. Right, all right, all right. And so, but Mass would be held in people's homes.
2: Yes, yes, and in secret.
3: Yeah.
2: And a lot of times you got caught. There was moles.
3: Of course.
2: Pope got caught. All sorts of people got caught and you'd be killed. But usually it kind of worked that you, and then the RCIA, now it's called OCIA, began then. It was in those people's houses too. And, elders would teach what they would call the Didache, which was called instruction in Greek. And the catechism was the Apostles' Creed. And so they would teach the faith. It would take a while to become a Christian because you had to know what you're getting into because good chance you're going to be arrested.
3: Yeah.
2: All the above. And so the church had to come up with another version, not another version of baptism, but a different aspect of baptism, which was called baptism of blood, because you were a catechumen and you got killed before you actually got baptized.
3: So the church
2: came up with that component of baptism or what's connected with baptism.
3: So I came across a statistic the other day, and I'm not going to get this exactly right, and maybe you have the exact number, but
2: I don't.
3: I think what I read was that 60 out of the first 64 popes were martyred.
2: I would say that's probably true. I would say it was 300 years of popes that were martyred. Not every single one, but a lot were.
3: Right. I mean, that's not... Like, can you imagine taking...
2: I would say most were. Okay. I mean, because they would try to cut off the top branch.
3: Yeah, cut off the head and the body will die. Can you imagine that? They somebody taps you on the shoulder and says, hey, Father Peter, we want to make you the Pope. And you know what? You'll probably be like dead in 6 months. And it's going to be a really bad death. What do you want the job? It's like, well, I don't know about that.
2: There was no respect for your office, even though they dressed up for the part a little bit. They found Peter's tomb because there was royal vestments on him. There's strands of purple. But, you know, he was tortured and crucified upside down, and that's why they have the obelisk in the middle of St. Peter's Square, because that was the last thing he saw.
3: Yeah.
2: And on top of that obelisk is a piece of the true cross. But most of the popes, I think, got martyred.
3: Yeah. In those early 300 years.
2: You didn't want to be pope out of ego, that's for sure.
3: Or for the money. Yeah, you're not doing it for the money either. Goodness.
2: I'll be quick. There was a young man from Nashville. So he's supposed to give my regards to your son Joe. But mm-hmm. I was in the catacombs. We have a Rome experience. Joe was on that. And there's a kind of like an atrium, a little courtyard, small courtyard within the catacombs of St. Callistus, south of Rome. And there's about seven popes with Greek names. They're all martyrs in there.
3: Yeah.
2: It's kind of, you know, so it's very interesting. So anyway, that's the domestic church, you know.
3: Good.
2: Let's go back to that.
3: Yeah. I think so. Right. And I think one of the lessons, you know, if out of the 60s, 70s, 80s.

0: I do not say this often, but one of my favorite guests over the last couple of months has been Dr. Hannah Spear, who's joining me today. She is a Norwegian-born psychiatrist and cognitive behavioral psychotherapist. She's based in Zurich, and she dissects how liberal narratives, pop therapy fads, and identity politics have reshaped our mental health field. She has a spin that especially includes the importance of family, family dynamics, and upbringing, which is key, especially from a faith-filled perspective. Recently, we've heard a lot about Cluster B. What is Cluster B? Why is it suddenly being discussed so often? Well, it ties into things such as narcissism, borderline personality disorder, but how do you prevent it? And maybe you're a parent, or maybe you can look on these skills and go, hey, this is helpful for navigating it within myself, within the dynamic of the workplace I'm in. If you've missed episodes with Dr. Hannah Spear, they are 10 out of 10, a top recommend. In fact, I've had many people approaching me lately saying, I really love Dr. Spear's work. You can find her on Substack. I'm linking to her Substack where she writes. She also writes for EV Magazine. We've pushed some of those articles there. Dr. Spear, welcome back. Maybe you can do a little bit of an overview of what Cluster B is before we touch on how to prevent it.
1: Hi, it's so great to be here again. I really love these conversations as well. So Cluster B, you know, it's a personality disorder category. I think we talked about that before. So within Cluster B, you have, like you said, you have a borderline, you have narcissism. Those are in there. You also have histrionicism, and you have the antisocial personality disorders. Mm-hmm. And they're all equivalent in this Cluster B, and they're all quite erratic and dramatic personality disorders. And personality disorder just means that, you know, all of your behaviors, everything you think and you feel is influenced by these traits. And that when it becomes a personality disorder, that is when it's affecting all of the areas of your life. That is the only, that we can't really call it a personality disorder until, you know, it affects your work and your family life, and you can't keep a relationship going and all of that. Mm. And because it is a personality disorder, you have to talk about personality traits. That is at the bottom of this. And I think when we colloquially call, when we talk about Cluster B, what we really mean is borderline. That is what we recognize, right? That is, you know, if you're a mom, your son comes home with a girlfriend who makes him feel alive, and she's so charming, and they just instantly, they have this intimacy, and he talks about her like, you know, he's met like a religious zealot, right? And nobody has ever made him feel so understood. It's a miracle. She wants only him, although every one of his friends, they also want her. But first, by some miracle, she wants him. And she's very attractive. And yeah, she's emotionally intense, and it's up and down. But that's also why she makes him feel so alive, and why she's so charming. And that's that. At the bottom of that borderline, that's the neuroticism. That's the, they have like something like 95th percentile in neuroticism, is what psychiatry will usually say that they have. So they're top, and heightened neuroticism. And that is the sensitivity to negative emotions, that they very quickly feel negative emotions like anxiety and sadness. And then, so that's that element. But they're also really low in agreeableness. So it's those, that three things, high neuroticism, really low agreeableness, and really low conscientiousness. And so they will be easily offended. They'll be quick to get angry, and they won't really care about social norms. That's that low agreeableness. So he'll come home and he'll tell you how they were on a crowded train, and suddenly she starts screaming because they're having a fight and starts throwing things around, and she doesn't really care about people around. And as long as she sort of gets, ahead in the argument, that she gets him to do what he wants. And so he becomes increasingly frustrated by all these fights in mm-hmm. public. Mm-hmm. And so these are usually then the girls who hurt themselves. Like, that is within the criteria, the diagnostic criteria of the borderline. Have scars on their arms, or eating disorders, or suicide attempts, or the at least have suicidal ideation. So they'll tell you about their suicidal thoughts. And so that's quite recognizable. Drink a lot of alcohol, be in sort of environments that aren't good, they'll do drugs, that sort of thing. But the most important thing is that they're low in conscientiousness, which means that they can't contain that neuroticism. So whatever they're feeling in the moment, that just takes over. They cannot rein those emotions in. And so as a parent, if you see that your child has something like this constellation, then and you can sort of screen that as a parent in your child, you recognize that. If you have more than one kid, you know they're different from each other from birth. You already see their personality traits right there. Like, once I took my second child, who's a boy, to the hospital because I thought he just wouldn't stop screaming. That was something I'd never heard. But he just wouldn't stop screaming. He was hungry. So, you know, kids are really different. We see that immediately. And so if you see something like this constellation, I would really be careful. And the best thing you can do as a parent is help them train that conscientiousness. Because if they're so high in neuroticism, you can help them contain that. And that is what we see run amok, because we are in this modern culture that tells you that all feelings are not just valid and has to be spoken about immediately. They're mm-hmm. sanctified. Mm-hmm. If you can't say, you know, it'll pass, because that's invalidating. So that's mm-hmm. one. And we tell, you know, you should be confident. You should do whatever you want. You do you, girl. So that doesn't help in the agreeableness part, like we spoke about last time. We're not really teaching right. people to be polite. We're teaching them to stand up for themselves above all. And then with the conscience, you can't really train discipline, because that's also become a bad word. You can't, that's not something we really do. You say, oh, you do what makes you feel good, pleasure in the moment. You do however you want to set up your life. That's good. So we're in this sort of, that's why I think that we're seeing this a lot more than, because this always existed, this type of personality. We always have that. That's not new, but we are seeing it, we're seeing it more expressed mm-hmm. because we're creating the soil for this kind of personality wow. constellation, and mm-hmm. it's an extreme one. That's the personality disorders. They always exist at the extremes. That's mm-hmm. when they become, you want to try to have a balance and try to tame the personality traits that are too much, and you want to try to encourage the ones you have too little of. And a balanced personality is always the one that will sort of have the best success in life, I think.
0: Mm-hmm. There's a young woman I've spent a lot of time around over the last few years, and she had shared that she was recently, it was mentioned in therapy to her that she might have borderline personality disorder. And she kind of like had one of those responses, and she said, you know what, I'm not going to take this and put a label on myself, and I'm really proud of myself for doing that, because she said, I am one who's highly, highly emotional, but I can say just from knowing her, she's also very conscientious and thoughtful of others and is agreeable as well. And so it's striking to me, because while there's this high emotional element to her that, and these emotions are very intense, she also has some of these other elements that you're mentioning that I can see how it's balancing it out, and something that she personally might be part of her personality naturally in a certain way. So if you could speak a little bit to that, because part of what I've seen too is a faith, how faith has been key for her, that she wasn't going to be defined by maybe some of her struggles and weaknesses, but she's working through faith and through virtue to combat where she's struggling.
1: Yeah, that's great. That is exactly right. I think that religious activity is really something that can help us balance our personality traits, because it teaches us good virtues. This is a I don't say this about a lot of mental disorders. I think we use the spectrum way too much, but this is actually one where you're not this or you're that. It exists at the extremes, and if you have it at the extremes, it can be very hard to tame or shape in any sort of way. But you can be very, very emotional, very emotionally high in negative emotions, but you can still sort of learn to contain it. If you're a little bit higher in conscientiousness, that will help you a great deal. And that is something you can train, like your friend does through faith. Mm-hmm. It really is. As a parent, that's where we should take hope from.
0: Mm-hmm. And I think that's what's key, because character formation has been under addressed in the last few decades. We often are focused on education, affluence, mental health, and mental health has become newer over the last 15 years because so many people are struggling. When we took faith out of the picture, when we took the formation of the whole person, not simply let's get you the best education, let's get you to college, let's make sure you make money, but when we took the character dimension of, am I or is my child a good human being, an excellent human being? That's when things started to go awry with removing faith, having this mental health crisis, having people who can't function then in the workplace once they've been trained for so long to be there.
1: Right. I think I would take it even further, you know. I think we've changed the definition of good. We've changed the definition of what's virtuous. Because it used to do things in moderation, to have that discipline. That used to be a virtue, and now it isn't anymore. And now it's virtuous to express yourself no matter what. Now it's virtuous to go and protest the climate instead of staying at work and helping your co-workers. And now it's virtuous to have a mental health label. So I think really that's the problem. And that above all, you are virtuous if you don't judge. Mm-hmm. If you don't say that something isn't good. And I think that's where we've lost so much. You can't be an auntie anymore who says, you know, if you do this, the likelihood of you succeeding in life is lower. Can't say that, because we're supposed to say you do you and whatever, however you want to shape your life. That's fine. Even though the thing that has usually worked for us for thousands of years is this thing, right? Faith and family and intimate bonds. And that's usually what's worked for us. And if you want to work outside of that, maybe you have one of those particular personalities that can do that. Most of us can't. And that's where we used to have the aunties and the grandmas who would try to sort of guide us towards what works for most people. You can't do that anymore, because you're supposed to be non-judgmental above all.
0: Now, you mentioned low conscientiousness being problematic for creating cluster B, such as borderline and narcissistic type of traits. And you also mentioned low agreeableness. So what you're saying is we need to focus on agreeableness. We need to focus on conscientiousness. And we recently did an episode with you on these elements, what that looks like and how they need to be fostered. So this is key for ourselves and for passing on to children. But when you start to see the development of some of these borderline personalities, traits, cluster B, the labels start being put on, what do you do? Let's say you have teen children who are starting to navigate this. What do you do to start to combat that, to reel it in, to bring up the conscientious dimension of their character and the agreeableness?
1: Right. You have to find a way where you can enforce boundaries. Like, everyone's talking about boundaries as a buzzword of the century, right? But I don't think you can do that without bringing the father into the picture. I do see with a lot of these girls, I've treated a lot of borderline girls, they do not have a strong father figure in the home who's allowed to enforce boundaries, who's respected, if he's there at all. So if you're a mother and you're seeing this, and your teenage daughter is disappearing out of the house with like half of the clothes she should be wearing, and then coming back home with a tattoo and won't listen to you, and she's raging and screaming and bringing boyfriends home on bikes, you know, I'd ask myself that, or have we been doing what we can to enforce boundaries? What do we have to do to do that? Bring in the dad. You need to be two parents, right? That is also why I think we're seeing a lot of this more now, because we've broken the home. Mm-hmm. So how can we expect parents to enforce boundaries when they are doing it alone?
0: And when you're talking when you're talking about boundaries, you're talking about upholding rules, upholding expectations, and sticking to them. I find many parents, right. I know you have younger children as well, and part of the challenge is you see kids misbehaving, and the parents, oh, stop that, don't do that. There's no clear definition of what is not acceptable, right. And there's
1: make
0: no
1: good
0: follow
1: choices.
0: Through. Yeah, there's make good choices. Okay, come on, do we need to take a break, right? Like, do we need to take a break? And the reality is that there's no clear boundary of this is a boundary, you will not do that. Let's say it's hitting. Hey, don't hit. Don't do that. And they're like beating up another kid, and the other parent's right there not doing anything, but they are not being told, hey, this is a boundary we don't hit, and then following through with a consequence.
1: So that is it. That's what I'm saying. Enforcing the boundaries. Mm-hmm. And my favorite, we've discussed this.
0: I'm like, yeah, I've discussed it with my kids, because when your kid starts hitting, we gotta reel it back, and they know what to do, but your kid doesn't.
1: It's really, that is what you said, you see boundaries, as I'm saying, it's a buzzword, we're talking about boundaries,
0: yes.
1: But what do we need to do to enforce them? And I just, it's an unpopular opinion, but I do think we need to let the dad do what he instinctively is better at doing.
0: But I think a lot of dads are scared
1: too. That being that physical.
0: Yeah,
1: absolutely,
0: I think a lot
1: they're
0: of
1: being shushed.
0: Yes, yes. Yep.
1: Yeah, once I even heard, a kid was upending a bookshelf and we're sitting there and I heard him say, well, when you get so angry, don't be so surprised when he gets so angry. And I'm just like, what?
0: And it's hard because this comes down to male-female differences, right? Like dads, when he's going to step in, he's often going to be louder, more intense with a correction. Not necessarily wrong or aggressive or violent, but I think women have been trained over the last couple of generations to butt in and to interrupt when dad is actually stepping in. At a certain point, he's going to stop stepping in.
1: Exactly, because he always has that divorce thing hanging over his head. Very often dads don't have any power in the home. So that's a different issue. But I do think that we are missing the indulgence part of the shaping of borderline.
0: Explain that.
1: That is because you hear a lot that borderline shaped by trauma. And I think that's a myth. Because that the studies that say 70%, but first of all, they say that it's 30 to 70%, and then is it 30 or is it 70? It's just a huge gap that goes unexplained. And then those studies are all self-report from borderlines, years and years after the fact. And borderliners themselves are one of the hallmarks of disorder is the lack of insight. So you're taking self-reports from borderline patients, and I'm not saying that they're sitting there lying, but the neuroticism factors into how their memories are shaped, and how what do they think has been invalidating? Because you're talking about invalidating experiences, and from where I've been sitting, I have seen more indulgence, to be honest, than I have seen trauma stories. Mm-hmm. But of course, trauma can also shape it. The classical thing we say is that it's the alcoholic parent causing the child to have a neglectful childhood. But that will cause the same thing. The boundaries won't be enforced in a home where the parent is lying drunk on the couch. Mm-hmm. Mm-hmm. So in the you end up with the same thing. So yes, it can be caused by trauma, but it can also be caused by overindulgence. That's what I think that we're seeing in this gentle parenting generation.
0: Yes. So give Because I think a lot of parents don't realize they're gentle parenting, or where they think they're strict, but they don't have the follow through. This is why I love Dr. Ray Grundy. He's been a guest here on the program. He has a book called Drama-Free Parenting, and it gives you really the skills to follow through, to have consequences, to discover them. So I'm linking to that episode in the show notes for today's show. If you want to find that, just you can always find the podcast, relevantradio.com/trending. The episode's there. We're also linking to other episodes with Dr. Spear, where she explains how to grow in conscientious, how to grow in agreeableness. But you mentioned that you believe it's more so that parents are overindulging and this is causing the borderline personality disorder and cluster B down the road, and that it's not trauma, as everyone says. So can you give examples of where you see parents often indulging today?
1: Well, I think regarding modesty. To let them wear whatever they want, because with these, and I think if you've been around borderline girls, you will notice that they are very often very attractive, they're very charming, very attractive girls, and attractive kids, charming kids are going to get away with more than a kid who's not charming. They are have an easier time avoiding consequences. And so that is what I think, you know, I did get in a lot of trouble for saying that, but this is based on my clinical experience. And I think also logic, that we see that certain kids get away with more. And then what we have to do is say, no, dude, you can't go out dressed like that. And when that boundary doesn't hold, you have to get the second parent in to hold the line. And you have to hold the line no matter what. And if that doesn't work, and I've told parents, what should we do? You know, they come to me, what should we do? And so if everything else fails, then take the child out, you know, spend what money you have to change the environment completely. That is then in the end, the only power you have. But if it's between that and, letting it be, because that has so much, when the kid is then, these traits, they come to show like 12, 13 already. Then you see this, these kind of things.
0: And it starts young with little girls. I even see my little girls. It's so beautiful to have your shirt falling off your shoulder or whatever. And, you know, they'll look at it and they'll pull it down. And be, oh, this is so pretty. Yeah. Like, nope, we're going to keep our strap up on our shoulder.
1: Exactly.
0: And, you know, it starts, I feel like, younger, that you're fostering it younger. So it's not such as big of a deal later on.
1: Exactly. And that's why modesty is so important, right? That's why I mentioned attractiveness. Because when you are a very attractive 13-year-old girl, you don't want her to learn the power of seduction too early. Mm. Oh, I can get away with this because I'm attractive, because I'm charming. Oh, I can get this. And this is resource acquisition. We do that differently than men. And girls do learn very early to use that power, and we want to do our best as parents to prevent that. And if the last thing we can do is to just change the environment completely, then that I would do that. Go to a more conservative, more religious environment where modesty is still being upheld.
0: I love that. That's Dr. Hannah Spear here on Trending. Dr. Hannah Spear is a Norwegian-born psychiatrist and psychotherapist based in Zurich. She really pushes against modern trends, pop fads, liberal narratives. I love the episodes we've had with her. So if you'd like to hear more, head over to relevantradio.com/trending. Catch this episode and links to her other episodes with us. You can find her on Substack. Coming up, another controversial topic with Dr. Spear, the explosion of diagnosis. She is one of the many who are questioning the trends involving ADHD, autism, and other diagnostic categories that are being overused. Why is it important, especially as people of faith, as Catholics, that we aren't overly labeling people with diagnoses?
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0: Dr. Hannah Speer is my guest. She's a Norwegian-born psychiatrist, cognitive behavioral psychotherapist based in Zurich, and she focuses on dissecting liberal narratives, pop therapy fads, and identity politics and how they've shaped the mental health field today. And one of the things she discusses is the over-diagnosis today. I think this is big for us as Catholics, because when we overdiagnose, we put this label almost as if I'm not changeable. This is who I am, and it allows for soliciting bad habits at the end of the day. Not that diagnoses can't help with understanding self, but we believe as Catholics that we can change, we can grow, that grace defies nature. Dr. Hannah Speer can be found on Substack, which I'm linking to in the show notes for today's episode, along with other episodes where she's joined us. The conversation is always riveting. Dr. Speer, diagnoses of ADHD, autism have been off the charts. I have been struck in particular with the number of adults today also diagnosed as adults with ADHD and autism. What is going on? Maybe start with, are we diagnosing too much to begin with?
1: Yeah, I mean, absolutely too much, and with the wrong things. Mm-hmm. That is what gets me. There okay. are some things that we like to use, and there are other things that we completely avoid. And the diagnoses you mention, what strikes me is that they used to be very rare. They're both neurodevelopmental, so it should be okay to say that this is something you should see in very small children already. That used to be even part of the diagnostic system, and that this is something that you should be have detected early. And so what strikes me is that it used to be predominantly little boys who got these diagnoses.
0: Mm-hmm.
1: And now it's adult women.
0: Mm. Specifically ADHD or autism?
1: Both. Both. Okay. It's the newly diagnosed, like the late diagnosed of the people who get the late adult diagnoses, they're usually women. Mm. And then they say but you see, they have been masking their whole lives. And then we have fundamentally misunderstood what autism used to mean. So, you know, I wrote an article for Commentary magazine about this, explaining how we have perverted the autism diagnosis.
0: Mm.
1: You know, it used to be 4 to 5 children per 10,000. And now it's one in every classroom and their mothers.
0: Wow.
1: And so, and we have only been able to do that. And same with ADHD, because we have fundamentally changed what the labels mean, the diagnostic criteria. We've expanded them and put more in there, so there's easier to fulfill. And the autistic children, they used to be nonverbal, used to see it. You had to see it before 36 months, for example. They had motoric abnormalities. There were kids who used to need lifelong care. And now you can sort of say that, oh no, I have been just hiding my symptoms for 30 years. And so to get there, you have to have changed it definitionally.
0: Mm.
1: And my problem with that is this. Fine, if they want a diagnosis, okay. But you are then pulling resources away from others who then also somehow belong in the same category.
0: Mm-hmm.
1: And where you end up with patients in the same category who look wildly different. And that is a problem. Also, it is a problem when the people you're saying have autism, these 30-year-old women who have been masking their whole life, you're supposed to give them the same treatment? No, we are misdiagnosing them so that they are not getting the treatment that they need. And that is usually something to do with their character, with their personality.
0: Mm.
1: I think that this has become autism through movies. You know how you have that Sheldon Cooper character. You had Sherlock Holmes. All these characters that people see that they're cool and they're sort of a genius,
0: eclectic,
1: and they're
0: unique.
1: So autism. You're such a spurg. That means you're super smart and focused, and that you have these abilities. It just means that you're part of this sort of elite class that are misunderstood, and it excuses poor socialization. That is basically what it is, because you can get this diagnosis if you avoid eye contact, you say weird things, you don't, oh, I didn't realize that hurt your feelings. And you know, when I meet this, I think, no, you're not an autist, you're poorly socialized. You know exactly what hurt people's feelings and what you should practice.
0: Mm-hmm.
1: But you can't say that anymore. And you know, they don't have trouble. Often they are extremely verbally skilled.

0: challenge with, you know, I think social media does play a role in this, but it's also parenting. It's also what does and doesn't go for navigating social relationships. We were talking about the silly things that parents say to not correct their kids. They say, oh, don't do that. We've talked about this. Oh, okay, do we need to take a break? You know, they don't follow through. And so the behavior, they don't learn as little kids how to engage with each other, how to disagree with each other, what is and is not appropriate social behavior. And so I think a lot of adults today end up in the workplace, they're still struggling. They're struggling with authority. They're struggling to meet deadlines. All these things come up and they're like, oh, I'm autistic. Oh, I have ADHD. And that's really not what's going on. So what are the common things that are not being diagnosed because we're just slapping ADHD and autism labels on them?
1: I think it's personality disorders. We don't like to use borderline. We shy away from it because it's a moral judgment on character, especially with women.
0: Hold on.
1: And I think that'll, yeah.
0: Pause, that's significant. So you're saying this is not an ADHD autistic diagnosis. It's a personality disorder, but you're not saying, hey, this is a personality disorder and this is licensed to see, hey, I've just got a mental health issue. What you're saying is this is actually poor character and poor character formation. Is that correct?
1: I think so. I think that that's why I called my article that autism has been hijacked by narcissists, because you want this specific label so that you don't have to work on any of your shortcomings. And it is so happens that this label, autism, is a very popular one. And it says that you are extra special. So of course, if you have narcissistic tendencies, that is what you would go for. ADHD does the same thing. It excuses behavior. It is very popular. It's just my ADHD. I'm just wired differently. There are a few things that get me more than when people talk about their brain wiring.
0: So how do you just, well, before I do that, so you mentioned with autism, if I'm getting this correctly, that it used to be that you were required to be diagnosed by 36 months of age. Is that correct?
1: Yes, that is correct.
0: Okay, so
1: that now a long time ago.
0: Yeah, so that's three. To be clear, that's by age three. Now with ADHD, it used to be required, I believe, that you had to be diagnosed by age 12, correct?
1: Even younger. You have younger, to see it before six. Yeah, and they continued to... There were several versions, right? There's DSM-3, then 4, and 5. So it was always expanded on. The same with autism. They went through several expansions, and behind every expansion were all of the activists, right? The whole neurodivergence movement. I mean, you don't want to stand against them. They are incredibly powerful, and for them, it's much more than getting the diagnosis or getting research funding or whatever. No, it's a religion to them. It's no less than that.
0: Right. That's what's I think problematic is there is a good emphasis on mental health today, but it's gone too far. It's almost as if it's become a new religion that this justifies poor character. This justifies poor behavior. This justifies having a chip on your shoulder from trauma. Not that trauma can't very negatively impact us, but it's always justifying particular behaviors and justifying not changing to be a better person. I know people are going to get really offended by that statement, but maybe you can draw that out a little bit more.
1: So that's why they go towards these particular diagnoses, right? The neurodevelopmental ones, because that is immutable. You can't change it. You will see if you go through not just this, but with trauma, with everything else, with the mental health diagnoses that become popular, people seek out. It's those that were that happened to you that you can't change. And it puts the sort of the responsibility outside of the person. So that's the trouble, right? If you say that you have a personality disorder, then, you know, you have to train your conscientiousness. You have to be more polite. You have to try to consider others more. I think that ADHD is

0: very high openness. And you'll see this next time you meet someone who says that they've been diagnosed with ADHD as an adult. You will see that they're very open. They're very creative. They're very scattered. They're quite high in neuroticism. So they'll tend to anxiety and depression, two things that they have now put in to the adult ADHD diagnosis. Oh, you see that it's further proof that I have ADHD because I've been anxious and depressed.
1: Mm-hmm.
0: So it's that, and it's low conscientiousness. So you don't have follow through. So you start painting the wall while all the laundry is lying on the floor, and you haven't finished dinner, and everything's done, and you have to pick up. It's the anxious, scattered brain mother.
1: It sounds like you just have kids. You just have kids.
0: Right, and you have a job, and you have this, and yet, but you also have all these ideas, and you have one free day a week, one day off a week with the kids, and you plan 15 different things. Mm-hmm. And we're gonna do this amazing project, and they come with all their bags, and we're gonna make this thing, and then, oh no, we couldn't finish it because my brain is wired differently.
1: Mm-hmm.
0: Mm-hmm. It's like, no, you have all of these ideas. And zero follow through. And that is in your personality. And it's not an immutable characteristic because of neural development. It's personality traits that should be encouraged in some places and tamed in others.
1: Mm-hmm. Mm-hmm. Okay, so what would you say to the 20-something year old? Because I'm running up against this very frequently. What would you say to the 20-something mm-hmm. year old who says, I think I have ADHD, or they just went through all the vetting for it and they got the label slapped on, and so they're in their 20s, high or low, and they have taken that diagnosis and they've started medicating, starting to take Adderall or whatever it is. What would you say to that person?
0: Yeah, put down the medication. It's addictive. It causes tolerance. And it doesn't teach you any of the coping strategies that you should have been taught as a kid.
1: Mm-hmm. Yep.
0: It's not good for you. It'll cause you to not sleep. It causes insomnia, causes more anxiety. So it does the opposite for you. And in the end, you're on the highest doses they can possibly give you. You're not sleeping and you're anxious and you're no better off in life.
1: Yeah. Not to mention so the depression, make a schedule. The suicidality. Yeah.
0: Go to an old school CBT therapist, a cognitive behavioral therapist. Make schedules, try to stick to them, make small steps every day. You have to treat conscientiousness. When you have 5 ideas, go for one of them and don't open the next project until you're finished with the first.
1: Mm-hmm. These are important skills. I love that. Train conscientiousness. We did a whole episode on that with you. I'm going to link to it. Work on sticking to a schedule, that time block schedule. Focus on working on one thing at a time, not having to do a bunch of different projects at once. Dr. Hannah Spear, it is always fascinating to hear your take on the psychotherapy world today and mental health, because you push against the labels, you push against the excuses for human behavior. And this is a very faith-filled approach, because it helps us say, actually, I have free will. Actually, I have the ability to love, to choose myself, to choose others, but to do it in all the right ways and to form our characters, which is fundamental. You can find Dr. Hannah Spear on Substack, which I'm linking to. I'm also tagging her on social media. And please go back and listen to some of our last episodes, especially where we talked about agreeableness, about working on conscientiousness. I'll be back here on Trending. If you have a question, our toll-free line is 888-914-9149, sponsored by Catholic Order Foresters Life Insurance.
2: 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They don't have to report injuries. And so we don't even know how many women are being injured every year by these very, very strong chemical drugs.
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4: Hello, this is Bishop Terry LaVallee of the Diocese of Ogdensburg. 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Through Christ our Lord. 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
1: Sharing more of the fruit of Pope Leo XIV's encyclical that has been very profound, looking at our human nature. Yes, it's talking about technology, AI, transhumanism. If you've not read it, his very first papal encyclical released last week, Magnifica Humanitas, has been one truly diving into its title, The Magnificence of Humanity. And he has a section in there titled The Authentic More Than Human, Grace and Christian Humanism. And what he's touching on, and it's right after he takes a look at transhumanism, which is that idea of morphing technology in the human person and just upgrading, uploading our brain to the cloud. Some of those ideas that are concretely already being implemented and are being sought after as the future of our humanity, the future almost of a false salvation to live forever outside of, namely God, which we understand as Catholics. And he comes to this very powerful section where he discusses this more than human trend, this desire to exceed ourselves, to go beyond through technology updating us, the obsession with the superhuman, the overman that we could discuss philosophically. Pope Leo says this: the expression more than human is not an exclusive domain of technological promise. For centuries, the Christian tradition has maintained that human beings are not confined by the boundaries of their own nature. Rather, they are called to self-transcendence, not through an escape from reality or a contempt for their limitations, but through their fulfillment in love. So he's saying is this more than human trend isn't anything new. Transhumanism has always been there. It started in the Garden of Eden when Eve took the fruit because the temptation of the devil was, you can be like God. You can be more than what you are. And she took and ate. What is our modern temptation to be more than we are? Well, it is fundamentally part of our human nature to seek out transcendence. And while today's temptation might be centered around technology, or high level human achievement, always self-improvement upon self-improvement, it's not through an escape from the reality of the limitations of the human person. And so what Pope Leo touches on is that this is through fulfillment and love, that this is through faith. Grace builds on nature. We are able to do things that are seemingly inhuman because they defy our fallen human nature. I think of the sacrifice of Christ on the cross, the endurance of suffering, the generosity that we are capable of, the magnificence of humanity, as Pope Leo is writing about, all the good that we can do. Even just to think about some of the definition of love that St. Paul has in 1 Corinthians, where he says, love is patient and kind. Love is not jealous or boastful. It is not arrogant or rude. Love does not insist on its own way. It is not irritable or resentful. It does not rejoice at wrong, but rejoices in the right. Love bears all things, believes all things, and hopes all things, endures all things. It's just a nugget of St. Paul's writing, inspired by the Holy Spirit, on what love is. And love is namely God. The perfection of love is the love of God. Caritas in the Latin, agape in the Greek. Love of God, that love flowing in us, that is the life of God that we show in love for others. That's why Jesus in the gospel, John chapter 15, he's being asked about the commandments, and he says, this is my commandment, that you love one another as I have loved you. Greater love has no man than this, that a man lay down his life for his friend. You are my friends if you do what I command you. He's telling us, follow the rules, but follow me. And where do we follow him to? Golgotha. Sacrificial love. That love on the cross that is bloody, bruised, and beaten. You're facing infertility with love, offer it to our Lord. Offer it for others. You're facing physical pain. You're facing abandonment. Whatever that is that you're facing, in love, choose the good in service of others. Worship God. Call yourself to more. Love others. The gospel message is simple to express, but difficult to live out, but it's not. This is what's so profound as Catholics. When you look at this more than human push that Pope Leo is saying has always been a part of our human nature, and I'll argue from the dawn of creation with Eve taking the fruit, the forbidden fruit, so that she could be more than the human she was. God is offering us that more, and he offers it to us when he says very clearly in John 15, greater love has no man than this, that a man lay down his life for his friends. He showed us how to do it. And that is the more than human experience because it goes beyond our fallen human nature. It defies love that we can even understand because it goes so far beyond into transcendent, sacrificial love. So I understand that when we sin is to not be a child of God. It's to reject the grace that God has offered us through the sacraments, through our baptismal sacraments, through the baptismal graces, through the reception of the Eucharist, through our ability through God's grace to remain one with him, to be a part of the body of Christ, for the vine and the branches to be together, to maintain being together through receiving that great sacrament of Holy Confession when we do sin. Because when we sin, we sever ourselves from God when we are in a state of mortal sin. And all those venial sins that we like to call little sins but are actually still a really big deal that we shouldn't be doing no matter what, they engage in an action that removes us from true understanding of how we are supposed to be united to him, how we are supposed to conduct ourselves in that perfection of love that St. Paul talks about, that perfection of love that Christ talks about in John 15, follow his commandments and go all the way, lay down your life for your friends. That is leadership. That is love. This is why when St. Paul in Ephesians chapter 5 discusses marriage and the roles of male and female, he says, wives, be submissive to your husbands, but what's the mission of the husband? Because you're supposed to be under the same mission. Well, the mission of the husband is to lay down his life for his bride, just as Ephesians says Christ did for the church. The model for the husband is the church, sacrificial love, death to self. Yes, for some, maybe it's a bloody death. But for most of us, it isn't. That bloody death, that pain, that crucible is a daily self-denial out of love, in service for others by the grace of God. There's a fantastic book. I remember reading it in college. I just went around and grabbed it off my bookshelf. It's called Transformed by Grace. It's a small book. It's, I think, $5 online. And I highly recommend picking it up because it gives you a glimpse of the power of the sacraments in our life, the sonship, what it means to be a child of God and his grace that can flow within us. Dom Wollstonecraft is the author. Fantastic book, Transformed by Grace, Scripture, Sacraments, and the Sonship of Christ. I'm linking to it in the show notes for today's show. Go read this book because it is life-changing. And it reminds us of what Pope Leo is saying in his first papal encyclical on the magnificence of humanity, where I'd like to read some of the last statement in this section where he says, when we embrace the possibility of transcending ourselves through God's grace, we do not deny our nature, nor do we become less human. On the contrary, as Pope Francis explained, we become fully human when we become more than human, when we let God bring us beyond ourselves in order to attain the fullest truth of our being. You see, when we go beyond that fallen human nature, we become more than human by the grace of God. We start to participate in the very life of God, the love of God, the divinization that occurs through grace when human nature is in conformity and obedient out of love to God. So as people are trying to upgrade their bodies, their brains, we as Catholics are meant to be engaging in this more than human desire, but it's one that is empowered by the grace of God.
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16: Planning ahead, this Sunday is Father's Day, and it's also the first day of summer, which means there's only 3 days left in spring. Maggie, what do you think about that?
17: Oh, wow. I guess so.
16: Better get out there and plant your flowers pretty quickly and tomatoes. Yes. It's kind of cool and rainy here in Chicago these days.
17: It's nice. But it's been a nice spring.
16: Should clear up. It's the 17th day of June. It's a Wednesday. We pray the glorious mysteries. And this is the Family Rosary Across America live on Relevant Radio broadcasting coast to coast on over 220 AM and FM stations, reaching about 282 million people in this country on our stations alone. 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A lot of good content there. My co-host tonight is Maggie Carosa. Maggie, please say hi.
17: Wonderful to pray with you tonight, as always, Father.
16: Yep, and I like that logo in the back, the National Eucharistic Pilgrimage, One Nation Under God, the St. Francis Xavier Cabrini route, May 24th through July 5th, and we'll be there at the end in Philadelphia on July 4th, Saturday evening. We're going to have the rosary, then Mass. I hope you can join us. We're live tonight.